0: some questions in advance, and so we're just going to jump right into these questions tonight. Here's the first question we received from someone named Jason. Jason asked the question, what if you don't agree with the elders about how they spend some of the congregation's money? Can you withhold your contribution and send it elsewhere? It's a great question. It's something that I've been asked a number of times over the years. Jared, what would you say in answer to this question?
1: Well, first of all, I'd look at whether or not giving is even an obligation. And if it is it regulated by God's Word? And if we had the time to lay the foundation for this question, I would believe that we would demonstrate that to be true. That being said, we're going to assume that to be true for a moment. In Hebrews chapter 13, we have a passage in verse 16 where the writer says, but to do good and to communicate, forget not. Now that word communicate has reference to a sharing, a fellowship of giving. And so in this passage, he says, don't forget to do this. Then he says, for with such sacrifice, God is well pleased. And then I think it's significant that immediately following that, mm-hmm. he says, obey them that have the rule over you.
0: Reference to elders.
1: That's right. And so I think in this case, if you have a problem, if you believe that there's an unscriptural eldership or that there is a problem in a congregation, you need to find a place where you can worship, right, where you can be a participating member and support the eldership. But if it's just a freelance situation where, well, I disagree with that or I disagree with that, you're in violation of being subject to the elders. That's and you don't have the right to withhold your worship from God because you object to a decision or a matter of expediency or a judgment that the elders have administered.
0: I think that's right. You know, we've oftentimes talked about on this program that elders have authority in the realm of judgment. Mm-hmm. They don't have authority in matters of doctrine. God has set that. But in the realm of judgment, that is their authority. So if we feel like they have used a different judgment than I have, God has said, my authority, my stance is behind the eldership. And so, and as you said, if they're doing something unscriptural, that's a different matter altogether. Adele, do you have any thoughts to add to that?
2: Well, you think about the responsibility. It's our responsibility to offer the sacrifice monetarily, and then the responsibility shifts to the eldership at that point in regard to how it is used. God's not going to hold us, unless we're one of the elders, accountable for the use of it. He is going to hold us accountable for doing our part in the giving. And if we believe it is unscriptural in its nature, then in a very respectful way, we should approach men that should be approachable and discuss that with them. If it does fall into the matter of judgment, as you said, God has placed that judgment into the hands of the eldership.
0: Sure. And I thought about this passage, Acts chapter 11 and verse 30, when the money was collected by Barnabas and Saul. The Bible says that the money was brought and put into the hands of the elders. Why? Because God had deemed that they would be the ones who would distribute it and make the decision. But it's a very good question. Here's another question. How should a Christian view money? Is it good or is it a necessary evil? Dale, what do you say to this question?
2: Money's neutral in its nature. It's neither good nor bad, as we can obviously see in many, many cases. A lot of good things can be done with money. Equally, a lot of bad things can be done with money as well. What we're talking about tonight is stewardship and how we use it and how we view it and realizing that money is like everything else. Ultimately, it belongs to God. The earth is the Lord's and the fullness thereof. So money is not a bad thing. There are so many things that this program does that's sponsored by money, so many good things that can happen with the proper use of money. But the use can become evil, and that's the reason there are numerous warnings in the New Testament about being careful. The love of money is a contributor of a lot of problems, and we, through that, can pierce ourselves through with many sorrows. So money is a neutral thing. It's our use, our stewardship of it, that determines the good or the bad.
0: You know, I've oftentimes heard people quote or misquote 1 Timothy 6:10, where they say that money, the Bible says that money is the root of all evil. And of course, that's not what the Bible says. The Bible says the love of money is the root of all evil. Jared, what do you say to that? It's interesting, the phraseology of the question, is it a necessary evil?
1: Well, I think that it Satan has a lot of ways of discouraging us or distracting us from the things that we can be doing profitably for God. And it's interesting that terminology is used. What would a man give in exchange for his soul? And what profit? Are you a profitable servant? So I think we can get into a mode where Satan is convincing us that money is evil, and we can do ourselves harm. Just as we can be overly in pursuit of money, we can also have a very negative disposition towards money, usually other people's money, and it can affect us negatively in our service to God.
0: You know, I've thought money is a tool, like so many things. I've heard people occasionally make statements along these lines. They will say, I hate television. I wish we could get rid of all of television, just throw them all in the garbage. Mm-hmm. Well, working with the Gospel Broadcasting Network full time, that's kind of offensive because it's a tool. I believe that, and I've said many times, on the Day of Judgment, when the Lord asks us, why did you not carry the gospel to all of the world? Christians might be tempted to respond and say, well, Lord, there were 8 billion people. How could we possibly do it? To which he may respond, why didn't you use the tools I gave you? Satellite television and the internet and GBN and things of that nature. I don't believe God has given us the internet so that we can watch Netflix. Right. I think the devil uses the tool, but we can also use the tool, and money's the same as that. So.
1: And just to point out one other thing, it's God that created gold and silver and gems and all sorts of valuable tools that we can use, and it's His purpose. The economic world that we live in is designed to facilitate human survival.
0: Right.
1: So,
0: okay, let me read another question that we actually received from one of our viewers. The question's a little bit complex, but I'll read it as it's written. Some people try to use Acts chapter 5 and verse 4 to show the distinction between the individual and what he can do with his money while it's in his possession, and what can be done with the money once it's handed over to the church. And then it says in parentheses, this concerns the controversy with non-institutionalism. Now, there's more to it, but I'm going to stop right there. Apparently, it is a person dealing with the issue that an individual could help an orphan's home, or an individual could help some entity, but once that money is given to the church treasury, they can no longer do that, and they have... someone has cited Acts chapter 5 and verse 4 to try to support that. Jared, what do you say to that?
1: Well, it doesn't have any relevance at all to what's going on in Acts chapter 5 and verse 4. What is said there is that while the money was in Ananias and Sapphira's possession, they had the right to do with it as they will. And the verse doesn't say anything at all with reference to how the church might use the money. So it's really just a manufactured argument.
0: In fact, it goes back to what we were talking about a moment ago, doesn't it? At that point, prior to having elders, the money was brought and laid down at the apostles' feet. Mm-hmm. Later, it's brought and laid down at the elders' feet. And so while it was theirs, in their possession, they could do with it as they willed. Once it was given to the apostles, it was in their judgment.
1: Right, just like as if you give a gift to anybody. You no longer have the right of possession and decision once it's out of your possession.
0: Right, right. You know, it's interesting, too, this argument is basically suggesting that the church, once money is put into the treasury, cannot be used to help an orphan's home or something like that. Typically, orphan's homes are discussed. But Galatians 6 and verse 10 says, as you therefore have opportunity, let us do good unto all men, especially they of the household of faith. If we followed through with this argument that once it's given to the treasury, then the church could not do that, we would be suggesting that the church as a whole cannot support work such as orphans' homes. Only individuals can do that, but that the church could not do that. And certainly we know that that's not the case. Let me ask you this next question that we received. Should Christians save and invest for retirement? Dale, I want to ask you this question because this is kind of the area that you work in. What do you say to this?
2: God encourages us and expects us to be responsible throughout our lifetime. And the way, at least in our society, that it works, about the first third, 20 years or so of our life, our parents are taking care of us. Often between the ages of 20 and 60 or so, we're taking care of ourselves through work and things of that nature. And then we enjoy this thing that we call retirement a lot of times from our secular work. And so for us to be good stewards, it is an opportunity for us to save and to be able to take care of ourselves, particularly as we grow older and may not be able to work and provide in that sense. So it is wise. It is good stewardship. It is good judgment for us to save during that time in which we're working, to be able to retire, to be able to continue to contribute to the work of the Lord and continue to help other people at a time when we may not physically be able to do what we could in the past.
0: In fact, I would argue it would be irresponsible not to do that.
2: Absolutely.
0: We've received this question from Pamela Hughes. It says, Scripture says to give on the Lord's Day. When a person gets paid monthly, is it okay to give monthly as we have been prospered? And of course, I think this would be a 1 Corinthians 16 question. Jared, how would you respond to Pamela's question?
1: Well, I would, if you look at the text, and especially in the Old King James and the American Standard Version translated this way, upon the first day of the week, for some reason, the word kata, which is every, is missing from those translations. Later translations or more modern translations do include that. And so the command there, the regulation there, first of all, is one that's being ordered. He says in verse 1 that I gave order. This is a command that we are to give on a weekly basis. And it's not that hard to divide your income if you only receive a check once a month. It's not that hard to determine purpose in your heart as you're according to give and divide it into four or divide it into a fraction thereof, however you're planning to give, and give on a weekly basis. And the issue there is not giving according to when I'm prospered, but it's a regular giving that is emphasized. Again, going back to Hebrews chapter 13, it's very easy for us to forget about giving and our obligation to give on a regular basis. And giving is not because the commands to give are not because God needs it. We're not enhancing God in any way, but we need to be givers on a regular basis. And we certainly are recipients on a weekly basis, so we should not object to putting a little time, a little forethought, a little planning, a little budgeting into being able to give on a regular weekly basis.
0: Okay, Dale, do you have any thoughts to add to that?
2: When we think about the contribution and what we give, again, there's kind of like Jared's saying, there's a school of thought wherein we do that on a regular basis. There are others that have said, if I only get my income once a month, I've only prospered in that way. And so there certainly is another vantage point from looking at that in dividing up versus, you know, contributing as you give, if there would be a temptation potentially to not have money toward the end of the month or that type of thing.
0: You know, I have certainly known people, maybe they get to the point in their life that they're on Social Security. Maybe they get a check once a month, and they've been concerned because he says on the first day of every week, let every one of you lay by in stores, God has prospered him. And they said, well, I feel like I need to do this every week. And I have said, well, certainly you can do that, but we are to give every week as we have prospered. And so if you get paid once a month and you give as you've prospered that week and you don't prosper the rest of the month, I certainly don't see how you could be in violation of that to God. We need to be sure we're giving. And that is what the important thing is. And we need to be in that habit, not only of the things we get regularly, but maybe I come into some unexpected money. And I'm going to examine that. Good question, something a lot of people deal with. How about this question? It's an interesting one. I'm not exactly sure what the thought behind it is, but how much money is too much? What would you say to that? We've got a caller, and we're going to go to the caller here momentarily. But how much money is too much? I'm not sure what the person has in mind. Is that talking about as an individual? Is it talking about how much the church has? I'll let y'all explore that a little bit. Dale, what would you say to that? How much money is too much money?
2: More than we can manage and be good stewards over, I suppose, would be too much. Okay. There may be a reason why some people prosper more than others through the providence of God. Some people are much more tempted through monetary means than other people, and it would be hard to give a number. How much is too much? If we are truly good stewards, God would want us to be blessed immensely in that way because we would do good for Him, to Him, to His cause, and for others as well. If there's a temptation for people to become selfish and to become self-centered in that sense, then certainly it could be what we termed before as in an evil way. But I don't know that you could put a number, a dollar and cents amount, on how much money would be too much when we remember that it all belongs to God and when our intention is to be good stewards.
0: I'd like to maybe come back and visit that one again in a moment, but I know we have a caller on the line at this point. Hello, are you there?
3: Yeah, thank you for taking my call. I just wanted to ask, with respect to events such as the Las Vegas shooting, is it better to give as a congregation to help those affected by an event like that, or do you think it might be better for people to donate to that kind of cause as an individual?
0: Okay, that's a good question. We appreciate that very much. Jared, what do you think about that? I understand he's saying we just had this. And of course, there have been a lot of tragedies recently, the hurricanes and things that have taken place. Would it be better for you as an individual to give or for, I guess, the congregation to take up a collection?
1: Well, I think both are perfectly fine. There is a sense in which we can give through the congregation, and that's great. There's also, whenever we have opportunity to do good, we're able to help anyone that is able. I think we need to be careful about where we give. There are certain organizations, certain even religious entities that we might not agree with, might not have fellowship with, and so we would want to give where glory is to the church, to the Son. And that's really the ultimate goal of our giving. It's not simply for our own satisfaction or good feelings, but it's to glorify Christ. So I would recommend people think about those things. Give in the church wherever possible, but you certainly can do something on your own as well.
0: I think that's a perfect answer. And it doesn't, whether you give as an individual or you give through the church, Matthew 5:16, let your light so shine before men, he says that they may see your good works and glorify the Father. Ultimately, this is about bringing glory to God. And so we want to be sure, you know, I wouldn't want to give through the Salvation Army, mm-hmm. Though they might do good and help people. I don't want to give salvation, I don't want to give glory to an organization that teaches error or could lead people into hell. But as long as it is giving glory to God and to His church, then that would be good. Mm-hmm. All right. Well, thank you for your call. We appreciate it. We need to take a break just for a moment. Please stay tuned, and we will be back with you momentarily.
4: Hi, my name is Rob Whitaker. Do you want to have a personal Bible study, but you just don't know how to do it? We have put together a Bible study series of personal evangelism. It's composed of two DVDs, and it's also composed of a series called Back to the Bible. Now, we're going to equip you with all the tools that you need to be successful. In the first DVD, we're going to look at the lesson called Let's Get Motivated. Perhaps you just don't believe personal evangelism works today. We're going to share with you real live conversion accounts of people and how it's changing their lives. In the second lesson, let's stay with the message. We don't have to leave the Bible to be a successful soul winner. In fact, the Bible, it's your best tool. In the third lesson, let's talk about the manner. How do you get someone into a Bible study? We're actually going to look at techniques that Jesus taught, and we're going to apply them today. In the fourth lesson, let's not argue about the method. If you have a Bible study method and it's working, keep using it. But if you don't, we're going to introduce you to Back to the Bible. We're going to demonstrate how to use it. In the fifth lesson, let's apply the principles. Let's look at what we've learned and look at real people and perhaps some difficult situations, and let's talk about how you go through them. In the second DVD, we're actually going to reenact a Bible study. We're going to have two prospects around the table, and we're going to take the Bible study series Back to the Bible, and we're going to go through all three of these lessons. We're going to look at the survey, questions you need to ask. We're going to look at this Bible study workbook, illustrations and charts to help teach the principles in a very simple way. This is a very effective method. We want to encourage you to use it. 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
0: 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We are back. We are talking tonight about finances, the Christian and his money. And I thought it would be interesting for us to observe this fact. It's very interesting to think about. We as Americans are very rich. Sometimes we don't think of ourselves that way, but we are. In fact, there is a website that you can go to. It is at www.globalrichlist.com, globalrichlist.com. If you will go to that site and you will put in your income, it will tell you where you rank as compared to the rest of the people who live in the world. And so I went there preparing for this, and I put in some different figures. If you make $15,000 a year, this says it places you in the top 12% richest in the world. If you make $30,000 a year, you are in the top 7% richest in the world. If you make over $50,000 a year, it places you in the top 1% of the richest in the world. And listen to this. It's very interesting. If you make $10,000 a year in the United States, we consider you to be below poverty level. But if you look at this from a worldwide perspective, you are in the top 13% of the richest in the world. And so this puts a very different perspective on it when we think about how wealthy we are in this country. Now, I want to ask the two of you this question. You know, we think about Jesus saying that it is easier for a camel to go through the eye of a needle than for a rich man to enter the kingdom of heaven. In light of this, what would you say about the difficulty maybe that we face as Americans when it comes to covetousness and riches, and what kind of challenges do we deal with? Jared?
1: Well, I think in particular that context, he's talking about those who trust in riches, and I think that's a great temptation. The Proverbs will talk about the rich man who considers his wealth, his high tower, and it's going to protect him against everything, and yet it's not. There are spiritual dangers that no amount of money, you can't buy a happy home. You can't buy a place in heaven. You can't buy the remission of your sins. And so it's a very temptation for the, it's a great temptation for those who have prosperity to think of yourself as self-sufficient. And that's one of the greatest problems that we have in the United States today, is that I don't need anything. I don't need neighbors. I don't need family. I can pretty much subsist without all those things. And so it's how do those things serve me, and what's their utility for me, and that determines whether or not I'll engage in those things.
0: Right. We have received another question online. This question is from Jonathan Exum. He asked the question, does polishing the pulpit have biblical authority to charge to attend and to view their videos on their website? For those who may not be familiar, Polishing the Pulpit is a get-together of Christians. It is put on by a congregation of the Lord's people, and it takes place in Sevierville, Tennessee once a year. There are usually several thousands that will attend this. And the question is it appropriate? Do they have authority to charge for this? If they air the videos on their website, can they charge for that? Is there biblical authority for it? That's the question. Dale, Jared, either of you have a comment or thought about this?
2: Well, having attended Polishing the Pulpit, It's a really big event that is very expensive because the place that they rent and the equipment that they use, all of those things are costly, and yet there's obviously a spiritual benefit as well. So there would be nothing wrong from a biblical standpoint in recouping those expenses to be good stewards when people are willing to do that. If you go to a congregation, to a building, and you worship, there's a power bill, there's a water bill, there are a number of other things, and while we may not pay for those directly, part of the money that goes into the contribution ultimately will pay for those kinds of things as well. So there's an expense involved wherein, you know, that's being recouped in that sense.
0: Right. Any thoughts on this, Jared?
1: Yeah, talking about biblical authority, I would say that Romans 15 speaks directly to this, whereas the principle that Paul is dealing with there is that the Gentiles had been served spiritually by the Jews. They were the nation through which the gospel came. And yet Paul would argue that you have an obligation. If they've rendered unto you spiritual blessings, you have an obligation to render it to them in carnal things. And so he draws upon that principle that spiritual blessings aren't free.
0: Right.
1: There's a great, a mistaken idea that everybody who renders spiritual blessings should do it out of just benevolence. And that's not what the Bible teaches. Christ himself ordained that those who preach the gospel, 1 Corinthians chapter 9, should live of the gospel. That is, if they are ministering into your spiritual benefit, you're teaching them, you have an obligation to support them through that means.
0: And, you know, some people may have the idea that polishing the pulpit is a money-making venture, and it is certainly not that. There's a tremendous expense that goes into putting that on, and they are simply asking the people to share in that expense. They have taken the amount and divided it up by the number of people that are coming, so each person actually participates to share the expense from that church. It would be impossible for that congregation to be able to fund that alone, and so it's not a money-making venture. Here's another question. What about investing, the question says, in quote, sin stocks? Dale, you are our financial guy. First, tell us what sin stocks are, what the person may have in mind with this, and then tell us what you think about the answer to this.
2: I would assume from the question that what they are discussing or what they mean here is there are certain companies that promote things like pornography or alcohol or other things that would be contrary to the teaching of God. And so certainly there are areas wherein a person could invest in those type of companies or those type of stocks, and they would be benefiting from that which is against the teaching of God, that is against the will of God. And so certainly as Christians, we would never want to promote that is evil, and we would always want to do that's good. So there would be a prohibition there if we know that's what that group or that company stands for. We certainly wouldn't want to promote evil sure. over good, and we certainly, it would be a violation of Matthew 7, verse 12, to do unto others if we know that the products or the benefits of this company is going to be harmful physically, spiritually, emotionally, or otherwise. Now, there are other types of stocks where the decisions of the company may not be as well known, the agreement may not be with every single thing, but it's not the intent of the stock or the company is not necessarily to promote evil or to promote those things that are bad.
0: As a Christian, I'm not going to invest in Budweiser stock.
2: Right,
0: that would
2: right.
0: be a wrong thing. We have a caller on the line. Her name is Barbara. Barbara, welcome to the program. We're glad to have you with us. What's your question tonight?
6: Hello?
0: Barbara, can you hear me?
6: Yes.
0: We're Sorry. Glad to have you with us. What is your question tonight?
6: I was trying to listen to the live feed and listen to both. Now, my question was, I can read in the scripture where they collected the money to send to the saints at Jerusalem, but I don't know where the scripture is that says that you can use the church treasury outside of the saints. And mission work is and all the things that goes into the workings of the church, but outside of your congregation itself. I'm just wondering, is there a scripture somewhere that shows where they did that? Because the only one I know of is when they collected for the saints at Jerusalem.
0: Okay,
6: now, I know Galatians 6:10 says that we have opportunity to do to all, especially the household of faith. But that's an individual thing where we choose to give where there's a need and when we have the opportunity.
0: Okay,
6: but I just didn't understand.
0: So your question is,

0: encompass any Christian and or group of Christians. And there are some similar passages. For example, in Galatians chapter 6, he says in verse 6:6, "Let him who is taught in the word communicate unto him that teacheth in all good things." Here's an example, and we have no problem understanding that this is the collective church that is supporting those who are teaching in the gospel. And then in the same context, we want to segment out and say, well, it doesn't mean in helping others when we have opportunity in verse 9. That's kind of inconsistent. But I think more to the point directly to the case where she mentioned about the contributions that Paul gathered from the Roman Christians, from Corinth, from the churches of Galatia, from the churches of Macedonia that went to Jerusalem. You have when Paul takes those gifts to Jerusalem and distributes them to the church, he also takes a gift to the nation of Israel. He says in his defense in Acts chapter 24 and verse 17, when he's being accused by the Jews of being corrupt, of bringing a Gentile into the and causing a riot in the temple, he says in verse 17, "Now after some years," speaking, Paul speaking in his defense here, "I came to bring alms to my nation and offerings." Now here's the point. Either Paul was lying or he wasn't. Now if we're going to say that he didn't bring alms to his nation, and that is he was bringing alms. It was a money financial gift to the nation. It certainly encompassed more than simply just the saints in that case. And you either say that Paul was lying under that circumstance, or he was telling the truth. And you have an example where Christians were benevolent to people who were hurting.
1: And this was a collection that was gathered from Christian saints, from churches.
0: From congregations,
1: to those
0: absolutely.
1: The saints. Yeah. In fact, I thought of this, 2 Corinthians 9, verses 12 and 13 is discussing the fact that the Corinthian brethren were supplying the wants of the saints, verse 12 says, but then verse 13 says, "And your liberal distribution unto them and unto all men."
0: Right.
1: And so he says those brethren were supplying specifically to the needs of the saints, but then he adds, "and to those who are not saints."
0: Right.
1: And so we could go through some other passages as well, but we do have someone who's going to be calling in just a few minutes that we'll discuss this further at that time. We do have a question. Peyton Reed is asking, "What does the Bible have to say about debt and borrowing and lending money? Should a couple be financially independent before getting married?" Very interesting question. What does the Bible have to say? Let's take the first part. What does the Bible have to say about debt and borrowing money? Dale, what would you say about that?
2: Well, in Proverbs chapter 22 and verse 7, it says, "As the rich rule the poor, so the borrower is servant to the lender." Also in Romans 13 and verse 8, "Owe no man anything except for your obligation to love one another. If you love your neighbor, you'll fulfill the requirements of God's law." You just glanced at both of those passages and had no context, you might say, well, it's horrible to ever borrow money, or owe no man anything. If that's literal, we could never owe anybody anything for any reason. A more panoramic view would be that we're to pay our debts, and we ought to certainly be careful that we don't overextend. If you think in the financial world about the multiplicity of problems that we have, a lot of it comes from people getting an extremely high credit card debt and other things. And so there's not a prohibition per se when you look at the Bible in whole rather than in a verse or two against us borrowing money. We need to be careful. The Proverbs writer said about lending money, but the concept is more so that we should be a good steward if we borrow money. And you think about the many ways. A lot of people would never be able to go to a school, a Christian school, without borrowing money. And then upon their completion, their graduation, they pay the money back and their lives are enriched for that. Most people are not able to live all of their life without ever borrowing anything. But our reflection of God would be that we would pay our debts and that we'd be good stewards and good citizens in that way.
1: I know we've got a caller on the line, but before we move to him thinking about this question about debt,

0: Made me think about Matthew 6:24, where the Bible says, "No one can serve two masters, for else he will hate the one and love the other, or else he will be loyal to the one and despise the other." And you think, no one can serve two masters. What's he talking about? And then he says this, you cannot serve God and mammon. And mammon there is a reference to money. And so he gives two options in that scenario. You can be a servant to God or you can be a slave to money. Indebtedness is one of the ways we can be a slave to money. Proverbs 22 and verse 7 says, "The rich rules over the poor, and the borrower is a servant to the lender." And so certainly we can get ourselves strapped with debt to the point that we're irresponsible. We don't take care of our families. We don't prepare for the future. We don't give to the church as we should because we've gotten strapped with debt. And unfortunately, the problem we have in this country so often is not debt to do things we need. It's debt because I wanted a boat, or I wanted a nicer car, or a bigger house, or things of that nature. We'll come back to this question in a moment. We've got a caller on the line now. Are you there? Can you hear us?
1: Yes, I am.
0: Okay, good to have you with us. Brother Robbie Eversole is a gospel preacher, and we actually asked if he would call in tonight because Brother Robbie has done a lot of work on the subject of anteism and non-institutional brethren. And we had a question just a moment ago about helping non-Christians out of the church treasury. And I think this is a question that Robbie could speak to. Robbie, were you able to hear the answers we gave a moment ago before you called in?
1: Yes, about the money that the brother was just now discussing.
0: Yeah, do you have any other thoughts for us along those lines about helping a non-Christian out of the church treasury?
1: Absolutely, absolutely. The Bible teaches that one can take money out of the treasury of the Lord and use that money then to support, to help, to buy food for, to take care of those that are not members of the precious body of Christ.
0: Now, the person who called in was specifically asking, where is our Bible authority? Can we give them examples in the Scripture of this? What could you offer along those lines?
1: Okay, no problem. We are commanded, number one, to love all men. Love means you help, according to 1 John chapter 3. And as we are commanded to love all men, we are commanded also to help all men. One of the ways that we show our love is by showing or by helping those who are down and out and less fortunate. I would like to go to 2 Corinthians chapter 9, verses 12 and 13. And that's a verse that Paul says, "Unto them and all men," in verse 13. Now, my friends on the other side of the equation, they believe that Paul is saying, "Unto them saints and to all other saints in all other places." But that's not what Paul is saying. Now, notice verse 12 says, "For the administration of this service, not only," now notice that, "not only supply the want of the saints, but is abundant also by many thanksgivings unto God, whilst by the experiment of this ministration they glorify God for your professed subjection unto the gospel of Christ and for your liberal distribution unto them," and the "them" goes back to the saints of verse 12, "and to all men," eis pentos. So you've got two different groups. You've got saints. Yes, we are to help saints. And I believe that if we only have enough money to help one person, one is a Christian and one isn't, we help the Christian first. But that does not mean that we do not have a responsibility to a non-saint. In Galatians 6 and 10, as we have given, or excuse me, "as we therefore have opportunity, let us do good unto all men, and then in a special way to those of the household of faith." Now, in 1 Corinthians 16, 1 and 2, Paul said, "As I've given order to the churches of Galatia, even so do ye," upon the first day of the week. And then he says, "Lay by in store." And, of course, that's for the impoverished saints of Judea, Jerusalem. Now, if Galatians 6:10 isn't that order, then we do not have that order. And Paul says we're to do good unto all men, and in a special way to those of the household of faith. And so I think that that answers the question, does the church have a responsibility to those that are not New Testament Christians? And we do. We have a responsibility to help, to relieve, to do good as we can, as we have opportunity, and to all men.
0: Brother Robbie, I appreciate that answer. Let me ask you one more question while we've got you on the line. Another question that we had submitted was this. Would you please address the issue of having a kitchen in the church building, especially as this relates to stewardship? Of course, some people would say that we have no right to do that. That is not a scriptural thing. Some would misuse some passages. Some would relate this to stewardship. What would you offer in relation to that question?
1: Okay, that is a very good question, and it's a question that comes up so often in discussing with non-institutional brethren. 1 Corinthians 4:2 says that our stewardship, we must be faithful in. And the word steward comes to us from the old English, stiward, and we know what a sty is, a cattle pen or a hog pen, and a ward is a caretaker. So even in that kind of a situation, we're to be found faithful. So I know in other situations, we must be found faithful as God stewards the things that he has given to us as well. In 1 Corinthians 11:22, Paul says, what? Do you not have houses to eat in and to drink in? Now, I love to talk about Willie the water cooler. And they have water coolers in the building. The church buys the water cooler. The church pays the water bill. The church pays the electric bill to cool the water. And a sinner comes in, they say, yeah, the sinner can have a drink of water. And, but you can't eat anything in the building. The water is evangelism. So, the church kitchen thing, I actually know of a preacher that actually put a chain around the refrigerator that they kept the communion juice in and padlocked it for fear that somebody would put a sandwich or something in it. Wow. And my question is, if you can have a water fountain that the church pays for, why can't we plug a little bitty refrigerator in there and stick a sandwich in it? Can the sandwich be evangelism too?
0: Yeah, it's
1: the very idea.
0: It's impossible for them to be consistent with that argument.
1: It's literally impossible. And the very idea that they take treasury money and they build preachers' houses and they put kitchens with all of the amenities in the preachers' houses, but they say that you can't have a kitchen in or a fellowship hall, etc., in the church building. And they cannot be consistent with that. You know, in the first century, people met for worship in their homes. And I've asked, what does that mean? They had to build a separate structure to eat their meals in. And if you take 1 Corinthians 11:22 in the most literal way, then you could not even travel because you would have to eat your meals at home. So that would kill overnight travel, etc., because you would have to eat your meals at home. It's just an absurd way of looking at the scriptures and making a law that God has not made.
0: Well, Brother Robbie, I'm going to have to cut you short. It is time for us to take a break, but thank you so much for calling in. We appreciate your insight and appreciate all that you do, brother.
1: Thank you.
0: All right. It is time for us to take a break, and we will be back with you momentarily.

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1: Fills my heart with joy and love.
0: We are back. We're discussing the Christian and his finances. We're talking about money tonight. Before the break, we had a question that was turned in by Brother Payden Reed, and I said we were going to come back to that question. Brother Reed asked, what does the Bible have to say about debt/borrowing money and lending money? And we talked about that. The second part of this asks, should a couple be financially independent before getting married? Dale, what do you say?
2: Well, financial independence, if a man and a woman are ready to leave father and mother and cleave to one another, that would suggest a financial independence from this standpoint, from the standpoint they're able to take their own finances and work with them. That doesn't mean they could never receive any help from anyone, including parents or from other people, but they should be ready in starting their home to start it also from a financial standpoint. The husband should be able to provide for the wife, and so there would be an element of financial independence that needs to be there in order for them to function as God intends for husband and wife, family to function.
0: Yeah, in fact, Jared, leaving and cleaving is tied up in this question, isn't it?
3: Absolutely. One of the things I've taught my boys is you put your pants on first, then your shoes. Doesn't really work very well the other way around. And, you know, we need to be prepared. Things, you mature in a particular order. And we need to be raising mature people that can be good citizens. Paul would counsel the Thessalonians that each person is to work with their hands and to be able to be self-sufficient so that the word of Christ may not be blasphemed. And so there's more than just being able to survive. It's about who you are as a citizen, who you are as a responsible member of a society. And we want to be good examples of people who are good stewards and good citizens.
0: I agree completely. We are getting a lot of questions tonight, and we are thankful for that. So I'm going to pick up the pace here. We've got this question that has just come in. How about churches that have asked their members how much they will give in the next year, for example? How did they correctly facilitate this planned giving, and is it wrong to expect a certain amount of income for budgeting purposes? It seems we sometimes set a budget, then hope that we will meet it. Wouldn't it be better to know beforehand to plan accordingly with what each week we will expect to receive? What do you say to that? I have been in congregations sometimes that will actually ask their members at the beginning of the year to give a purpose card, what they intend to give for the elders to use for budgeting purposes. What do you say about that, Jared? Is that a wrong thing for a church or an eldership to do?
3: No, it's perfectly legitimate. There, where maybe cross the line where congregation start stipulating what people should give or what they become demanding, or if you haven't lived up to what you have planned for, maybe circumstances have changed throughout the year or whatever, and then congregations try to hold you to this. There is a principle of planning, and for example, Christ would teach us that, you know, whoever hasn't counted the cost, and speaking there of serving Christ, certainly that applies, but he uses a real-world example. If a man goes out to build a tower and he doesn't have the resources to finish it, he is a fool. And so everything that God has done throughout the unfolding of the plan of salvation was according to a plan. And elders need to be able to plan, and we need to help and facilitate them their wise planning of resources throughout the year.
0: And Christians are to give as they have purposed in their heart. Mm-hmm. So we should be planning for this, and there's certainly no reason we should not share that planning with the elders and let them be involved in planning for the church.
3: Sure.
0: Okay, let me go to the next question because we have so many questions here tonight. Dale, how about this question? What about estate planning? Should Christians even have an estate planned, an estate to settle at their death. You know, I've sometimes known of Christians that will come to the end of their lives, they pass away, they have a large estate, maybe they've been generous with the church while they've been living, but then they pass away and leave their money to their children who maybe are not Christians and who use that money for something else. Say a word for us about Christians and estate planning.
2: You think about stewardship, 1 Corinthians chapter 4, and verse 2, it's required in stewards that a man be found faithful. And we have the opportunity, we know how life begins. We begin with no money, we brought nothing into the world, Paul said, and it's certain we're not going to carry anything out. But there is the opportunity for us to be good stewards even at our death of those things that we have acquired, those things that we've been good stewards over. And it would make very logical as well as biblical sense to use that money just as wisely as we've used money during our lifetime. And certainly there's an opportunity to glorify God. Certainly there's an opportunity for us to be benevolent toward family and toward other good works. So I would certainly think, or the Bible would encourage us in stewardship to be faithful, and there's an opportunity. And even though it's not specifically directing that issue, Galatians 6:10 says, as we have opportunity, let us do good. And there's an opportunity to do good, both to family, to works like the Gospel Broadcasting Network, to many other benevolent things. And so it is wise for us to, that which we have in our power, Acts chapter 5 and verse 4, to be good stewards even at the time we pass from this life.
0: And this is a great question for you, because this is the very type of work you're involved in professionally for a living. And, of course, you even help us with Christians who want to do estate planning and things of that nature, Christians who support GBN while they're living and would like to support GBN through their estate. And so, yeah, it's a good question. We're running out of time, but we do have this question. Is tithing valid today, Jared?
3: Well, I think sometimes we have done ourselves a disservice by preaching against tithing. All that means is 10%. And so if we say, well, tithing is not for today, then we're saying we're outlawing giving 10% today. And I think if you look at the whole panorama of giving, there certainly was a standard that was set in the Old Testament. If you look back at Abraham, who lived in a time of very little revelation, he did not have the full view of Scripture that we have today. And yet he gave 10% in gratitude to God. His grandson Jacob tithed 10%, or tithed, that's redundant, but tithed to God. Then when we get to the Old Testament, it was regulated. And so when we get to the New Testament,
0: we have about 30 seconds left.
3: Well, there is no specific percentage given. We're giving according to how we prospered. Yet it's not so that we can give less. It's not so that we can be less faithful. And if those individuals in that agrarian agriculture society could give 10%, we certainly can do better.
0: Thank you. We thank you for being with us. Please tune in next Thursday night for GBN Live.
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0: It's 53 degrees.

Hello, my name is Griffin Collins, and I have an exciting announcement. We will begin releasing a weekly devotional on Facebook titled Matters That Matter. In these weekly devotionals, we will discuss topics that are important and specific to the Lord's Church today. What does the Bible say about trusting others? Am I required to be faithful as a Christian? I pray that you will follow along with us as we explore matters that matter today. Let the

Just a thought. Can we justify our practice with the old law? Well, no, because the old law is not what we're under anymore. And the Bible says here in Galatians chapter 5 and verse 4, you've become estranged from Christ, you who attempt to be justified by law. You have fallen from grace. We don't want to become estranged from Christ. Don't get me wrong. If I follow the old law, it's not that I'm not following godly principles. God came up with the old law. But I would be estranged from the very person that died for my sins so that I could follow a new and better law. You know, every 2 years, what happens generally, with phone companies? The next best phone comes out. It seems to almost be every 6 months, actually. And so just for an example, the iPhone. The iPhone, every year when it comes out with its new phone, says what? A better phone. And many people, they buy into the fact that it is a better phone, when in general, it's not much different from the old phone. It has one or two things different. The old and new law are very similar in the fact that the old law was put into an effect, and then the new law came along and it said, basically, I'm a better version of this. Completely. So many things that the old law required of you, I don't require anymore. You remember the first time you went from a flip phone to a smartphone? And how much, you know, quote unquote, power you felt with that smartphone, how you felt that you could do anything now, that anything was possible. And then after a few years, you realize that really a smartphone's not too much different, except for the fact that it takes a lot more of your time because of the funny game apps you can play and all these other things that just waste our time. But when you first got that smartphone, you felt wonderful because you had something you'd never had before. This new law that we follow today is wonderful, but it never loses its wonder. It never loses its ability to amaze you and I. And we don't need to practice the old law. Another passage that really talks about this is Galatians 3 and verse 11. But that no one is justified by the law in the sight of God is evident. The just shall live by faith. Drop over to verse 24 and 25. The Bible says, therefore the law was our tutor to bring us to Christ, the old law, that we might be able to be justified by faith, but after faith has come, we're no longer under a need of a tutor. Look, when you're failing a subject, you definitely need to sometimes get a tutor. But once you finally master that subject, do you still need the tutor? Not all the time. If you take English and you just need to bring your B up to an A, so you call in a tutor. The tutor teaches you how to do the proper types of things that are required in English. You become a master in English. You become somebody who knows how to do the things required in the grammar and in the structure of sentences and all the other things. Will you still be hiring that tutor and paying them to come see you? No, you may become a tutor yourself. But we're not supposed to become tutors necessarily as if we're tutors of the new law that we're amazing in it. But we do need to understand that the old law was to tutor those, to get them ready for the new law, to prepare the way for Christ. Christ came, the new law came, and it was no longer needed, the old law, but God felt, Romans 15:4, that we could learn from it. Not learn by it, but learn from it. Learn from the things in there. Think about all the sermons you've heard from the Old Testament. All the sermons you've heard that have helped you in your life. All the times you've talked about David and Goliath, David and Bathsheba. Instances where you needed that lesson from the Old Testament. Now, most preachers will bring the Old Testament lesson with a New Testament concept as well, and that's wonderful. But the Old Testament was written for our learning. I shouldn't practice it anymore. I shouldn't live by it anymore. I should never live by it. No one should live by it in today's day and age. Just a thought. Walking is not-

0: Hi, I'm David Smith, and this is In a Word. You know, one of the great words of the New Testament that we use so often to describe our relationship to each other inside the body of Christ is one that perhaps we take for granted. It's used so often in the Bible. And I want to read about two verses for you and see if you don't pick up on the word that's common to each of these verses. And that's the word that we're going to look at today. In Colossians 4, in verse 7, Paul says, "All my state shall Tychicus declare unto you, who is a beloved brother and a fellow and faithful minister and fellow servant in the Lord." In Colossians 4, 9, just two verses later, Paul says, "With Onesimus, a faithful and beloved brother, who is one of you, they shall make known unto you all things which are done here." Notice that in both of these passages, Paul speaks of people being a brother. Now, the kind of relationship he has in mind is a brother in the Lord. He's talking about the family aspect of the church and that we inside the church are brethren one to another. You are probably very familiar with the fact that in the New Testament, the word brother is from the word adelphos. And we often talk about the combination of the word phileo and adelphos, and we get our word Philadelphia, the city of brotherly love. Just about everybody that I know that knows anything of language knows those word combinations. And so we know the word adelphos is the word that means brother. And when that word was originally used, it often had relationship and mostly had the idea of a physical relationship, the blood bond that people share as being a part of the same parentage. But as people went through time, they started taking that word and applying it to relationships that were like the relationships that blood brothers have with each other. And so in the Bible, it indicates a very special relationship that people have in the Lord. They become members of the body of Christ. They hear the gospel. They believe it, that Jesus Christ is the Son of God. They repent of their sins. They confess the name of Jesus before men. They're baptized. And when they do that, two people who come up out of the watery grave of baptism now share a bond unlike any other upon the face of the earth. And they are now brethren one to another. They are brothers to each other, brothers, sister in Christ. And so it indicates a very special relationship in the Lord. And I want to bring out a few points about this word brother and what it indicates to us who are members of the body of Christ. For example, if I am able to say to you, or you are able to say to me, now that's my brother in Christ. To call someone a brother, first of all, means we have the same parentage. We have the same father, because if I am your brother, it means we come from the same parents. Now, notice we belong to the same person. Again, we talk about the obedience to the gospel and the same standard of obeying the gospel, the hearing, believing, repenting, confessing, and being baptized. And James 1:18 and other passages talks about how that of his own will begat he us with the word of truth. We become the sons of God. We share in common now God the Father. He is our Father. And so just like we would be blood brothers and we would be the brothers to each other of the same Father, now spiritually speaking, we have the same Father because we're brothers in Christ. That's what that word indicates. Also notice that the word brother indicates that we're family. There's certainly something to the familial aspect of the church that's presented in the Bible. In 1 Timothy 3 and verse 15, Paul says, "But if I tarry long, that thou mayest know how thou oughtest to behave thyself in the house of God, which is the church of the living God, the pillar and the ground of the truth." Notice he calls it the house of God, and there's the family aspect of the church. We are brothers, one of another. We're a part of the family that belongs to God, as we often sing, part of that family of God. That's what we are. We're family now, bonded together by the blood of Jesus Christ. And listen, that bond is stronger and should be than any other bond upon the face of the earth. Along with that, it indicates that there is a uniqueness to that relationship. We share with each other because of that. There's a closeness, a special relationship that exists on behalf of our being brothers. Again, we go back to passages like 2 Peter 1:1. We share a like precious faith. Even in Jude 3, it speaks of the common salvation. And I know that Jude writes there about earnestly contending for the faith, which is his primary point. But he also had picked up the pen to write to them of the common salvation. It was all needful for him to do that. So the common salvation and the like precious faith, it indicates a bond that's unlike any other. Listen, we share the same faith now, those of us who are brothers in Christ, because we have the same principle that motivates and drives us every day of our life. We have the same goals, the same aspiration. Now we're trying to make it to heaven together. We have the same trials and temptations. We all know what it is like now to try to live above sin and be persecuted by the world for the sake of righteousness. We know what that's like. And when we spend so much time in common with people we have so much in common with, it ought to be the case, I think the Bible presents, that our brothers in Christ, our brothers and sisters, become our network of best friends upon this earth. That's the way the Bible presents the idea of brethren. But I'll tell you also what it means. It means that we also, as brothers, look forward to the same inheritance. If we are brothers one of another, it means that the inheritance that we're looking forward to is the same. But perhaps I say it because I know sometimes people think they're in competition with brethren to try to beat their brother to heaven. We're not competing with each other. We're trying to help each other get to heaven. We go back to the scriptures that show us how that when a brother is weary and heavy laden, he's to be able to lean upon his brother in Christ for help. I'm helping you get to heaven inasmuch as you're helping me get to heaven. That's what it means to be a brother. So the next time you're reading the Bible and you read where Paul calls someone a brother, and we know that by virtue of their relationship, we have that same relationship, don't take that for granted. It means a lot to be a brother. That's our word for today, brother. I'm David Smith, and this is In a Word.
1: Well, I don't

I cannot recall the title of the article, but the content dealt with response to excuses that we make. It began mentioning Proverbs 23, verse 7, "For as a man thinketh in his heart, so is he." And then it would deal with excuses that begin in the heart of man, and we use those excuses to hinder what we should be doing for God. Or we use those excuses to hinder us from doing anything for God, to be obedient to Him. I know there have been occasions when I have spoken to individuals that you know that they know what they need to do for God, but they seem to reach for every excuse in the world rather than to rely upon the power of the Almighty. I have often told folks, if you will believe in a God and allow Him to work in your life, it's the same God that created a worldwide flood, that raised His Son from the dead, and who is active to this very day. Back to the article. It would again use excuses and then Scripture to combat them. Here are just a few. One excuse, it's impossible. The Scripture, Luke 18:27. "And He said, the things which are impossible with men are possible with God." Another one, "Nobody loves me." Then there is John 3:16, "For God so loved the world that He gave His only begotten Son, that whosoever believeth in Him should not perish, but have everlasting life." Another one, simple two words, "Nobody cares." 1 Peter 5:6-7, "Humble yourselves, therefore, under the mighty hand of God, that He may exalt you in due time, casting all your care upon Him, for He careth for you." Another one, "I don't get it." Proverbs 20:24, "Man's goings are of the Lord. How can a man then understand his own way?" You know, dear friends, we can use every excuse in the world, but God will move out those excuses and through His Word give us a reason for living. I'm Jeff Archie, and that's my humble opinion.

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0: It's 52 degrees.

Good evening. Welcome to Polishing the Pulpit. It is wonderful to be here, and it is wonderful to see you here. We appreciate so very much the wonderful spirit that prevails from year to year at Polishing the Pulpit. My subject this evening is, where do we go when we die? And I'm going to answer it at the beginning. And after we answer it, then we'll examine the evidence. But I want to say in the outset, everyone who dies goes to Hades. Everyone, righteous or unrighteous, everyone who dies goes to Hades. Now, having said that, I want to examine what the Bible says. I want us to look at the evidence for our discussion. And I began by pointing out that all of us have a great interest in what happens in the afterlife. The older we get, perhaps the keener our interest is in knowing what is going to happen and where we are going when we die. The Word of God certainly indicates that life itself is quite fragile. You may remember in the first chapter of 1 Peter, it is said, all flesh is as grass. Again, in the fourth chapter of the book of James, it is said, what is your life? And then the answer is given, you know not what shall be on the morrow. For what is your life? It is even a vapor that appeareth for a little time and then vanisheth away. So the Word of God is very straightforward in suggesting that we will not be here forever. All of us face the prospect of death. In Hebrews chapter 9 and verse 27, we have probably what is the most familiar verse along this line. For it is appointed unto man once to die, and after that, the judgment. But the question that many people wonder about and that we endeavor to discuss tonight is, since it is appointed unto man once to die, what happens to a man who dies between the time of his death and the time of the general resurrection? And as I've already stated for your consideration, everyone goes to Hades. Now I want to take just a moment to do a little bit of a word study. The word Hades literally means the unseen, but it is used throughout the New Testament to suggest the unseen place of the dead. And thus, the suggestion that I made earlier, that everyone who dies goes to Hades. That is really the definition of the word. It is the state of the dead or the place of the dead. It is where one goes at death, Hades. There is another word that is used in the original language, and that is the word Gehenna. That word is found 12 times in the New Testament. And the word Gehenna, unlike the word for Hades, does not refer to the general state of the dead, but it is the word that is used to signify eternal or everlasting punishment. So there is a difference in Hades, where everyone goes at death, and Gehenna, which refers to the state of the wicked, that is the eventual place known as hell or hellfire. So we need to distinguish between those words, and I want to suggest to you why there has been a confusion.
In the King James Version, which, by the way, I am using, I'm not a critic of the King James Version. I've used it most of my life. I've used primarily the King James Version and the American Standard Version of 1901. And I like the King James Version. I like the elegance of its language. I like the beauty of its expression. I like the dignity with which it presents the truths that are presented in the Word of God. So I'm not a critic of the King James Version, but I do point out this difficulty. In the King James Version, the word Hades, the state of the dead, and the word Gehenna, referring to the place of everlasting punishment, are both translated hell. So when you are reading in your King James Version and you come across the word hell, it is either from the original language Hades or the word in the original language Gehenna. But you cannot tell from which word the translation comes, because both of those words in the King James Version are simply translated by the word hell. Now, if you want to know the difference, if you want to know where the original text has the word Hades and where the original text has the word Gehenna, you may look at the other translation that I mentioned a moment ago, and that is the American Standard Version of 1901. I may say that my main study Bible is the American Standard Version of 1901. I love the expression in the King James Version. I love the way that things are worded. You must remember that it came out in 1611, that it has much of the same type of language as Shakespeare. It is a beautiful presentation of the divine message. But the most accurate translation ever made is the American Standard Version of 1901. So while I love the King James Version and I love to quote from it, I love to read from it, usually if I'm endeavoring to study a passage of Scripture, I consult the American Standard Version of 1901. And one of the advantages of the American Standard Version is it recognizes the distinction between the word Hades in the original language and the word Gehenna. So if you're reading from the American Standard Version and you come to a verse that uses the original term Hades, the American Standard Version merely transliterates it. And the idea of transliteration is it means that there is not a strict translation into the English language, but rather the Greek word is simply transposed over into the English. And so instead of saying hell, Gehenna, Jesus said, upon this rock I will build my church, and the gates of Hades shall not prevail against it. That is the reading of the American Standard Version. And when you read from the American Standard Version, you can always detect which word is being used in the original language. If it is Gehenna, the word is translated hell. If it is Hades, the word is transliterated and made an English word, and it appears in the text as Hades rather than as hell. Now, we'll see in a few moments why it is so very important to understand what the word is in the original text. And I do not say you should not read from or study from the King James Version, which I've done many years, but I'm just saying that if you want a literal translation and one that is very true to the original language, you should consult in your studies the American Standard Version of 1901. And I want to refer to some verses tonight that I think will give us an idea of why that is so important. One of the most important passages that we will study in our discourse tonight is found in the second chapter of the book of Acts. Immediately you recognize that is the chapter where we read about the establishment of the church.
That is the chapter where you read the sermon that was presented by the Apostle Peter on the day of Pentecost. And in Acts 2 and verse 27, we find that the Apostle Peter is showing that Jesus and his resurrection constitute the fulfillment of the prophecy found back in the book of Psalms. And so Peter says this in his sermon, David speaketh concerning him, I foresaw the Lord always before my face, for he is on my right hand that I should not be moved. Therefore did my heart rejoice, and my tongue was glad. Moreover also my flesh shall rest in hope, because thou wilt not leave my soul in hell. So when you read that in the King James Version, it says, will not leave my soul in hell. Peter goes on to make clear that this passage is a prophecy of the resurrection of Christ, that his soul was not left in hell. But actually the word there, as you might well imagine because of the context, is not the word Gehenna. It is not the word for hell as we think about hell. It is not the word for eternal punishment, but it is the word for Hades, which is the state of the dead. And so Peter is citing the passage, and he says, thou wilt not leave my soul in Hades, that is, in the place of the dead, or in the state of the dead. Now here, what else he says in this connection? Neither wilt thou suffer thine Holy One to see corruption. Thou hast made known to me the ways of life. Thou shalt make me full of the joy with thy countenance. Men and brethren, let me speak freely unto you of the patriarch David, that he is both dead and buried, and his sepulcher is with us unto this day. Therefore, being a prophet, and knowing that God had sworn with an oath to him that of the fruit of his loins according to the flesh, he would raise up Christ to sit on his throne, he, seeing this before, spake of the resurrection of Christ, that his soul was not left in, King James Version says hell, American Standard Version says Hades. Hades is, in fact, the word that is used in the original Greek text. His soul was not left in Hades, neither did his flesh see corruption. So the reason the Apostle Peter is emphasizing this is in order to suggest that David is not talking about himself. Some of the Jews may have had the idea that when David said, my soul will not be left in Hades, that he might have been speaking about himself. And Peter is saying, oh no, he saw this as a prophet. He was talking about the resurrection of Jesus Christ, that his soul would not be left in Hades and his body would not see corruption. So David is using that in order to emphasize prophecy regarding the resurrection of our Lord, the resurrection of Jesus Christ, and that David is not speaking here about himself, but instead he is talking about the Lord. Well, the Lord did not go to hell. The Lord did not go to Gehenna when he died. He did not go into that place of everlasting punishment, but it is made clear here that he did go into the Hadean realm. He did go to the place or the state of the dead. Now, I said a few moments ago, everyone who dies goes to Hades. And I think that is important for us to remember. Everyone who dies, whether righteous or unrighteous, will go into that place that is known as Hades. Remembering that Hades literally only means the unseen, and that in biblical usage, Hades is a reference to the place or the state of the dead. And so when one dies, he goes into that place. He goes into Hades. He goes into the Hadean realm. And here it is established that the righteous go to Hades,
And we'll see later, the unrighteous person goes to Hades. But it is made clear here that our Lord himself went into Hades. For it is said that when the Lord died, his soul was not left in Hades. Well, to suggest that his soul was not left there is certainly to indicate that his soul went there. But it did not stay there. It did not remain there. So at the death of our Lord Jesus Christ, his soul went into Hades, which is the place or the state of the dead. Now, we'll have more to say about that in just a moment. And I might say this. These are some of the most interesting verses in the Bible to me. To read about what is going to happen when this life is over, and to have some understanding about what is involved in the state of the dead. But I want to go to another passage, and then we'll come back, think a moment about Christ. I want to go to the 16th chapter of the book of Luke, and there we read that story about the rich man and Lazarus. And that is probably the clearest indication of the Hadean world that we have anywhere in the New Testament. And I want to pause just a moment about that. You know, there are some that try to discount what is said in the story of the rich man and Lazarus, and they say, well, that's just a parable. Well, that would suggest that if it's a parable, what is said in it is not literal. It is not true. But that misunderstands what is involved in a parable. The word parable comes from two very interesting words in the original language. Parabole. That's the Greek word for parable. Isn't that fascinating how much it sounds like our English word, parable? Parabole. Para is the prefix to that word, and it refers to being with or alongside of something. Bale, I've always thought this was a kind of a humorous thing, and once you know it, you can't forget it. The Greek verb for that is ballo, B-A-L-L-O. And what it means is, I throw. What do we throw? A ball. What do we cast? A ball. Well, it's not talking about a ball. It just happens that's the Greek word, ballo. That means I throw or I cast, as one might throw or cast a ball. Well, you have not the verb form here, but you have the noun form in parabole. And the two words combined mean to throw something alongside of something else. I cast this next to, or I throw this alongside of. That is the literal meaning of the word parable, from the Greek word parabole. Para meaning with or alongside of, and bale from balo meaning I throw or I cast. So what is a parable? It is where that some story or illustration is cast alongside of the truth that the Lord or anyone is trying to present. And so that is why you read sometimes when the Lord spoke a parable that he said, the kingdom of heaven is like unto. And then the Lord will give the parable to illustrate what the kingdom of heaven is like. What is he doing? He's taking the story that is revealed in the parable, putting it alongside of the truth that he is endeavoring to present. Think about this. No matter what parable you may refer to in the teachings of our Lord, parables are not beyond the realm of possibility. A sower went forth to sow. Anything impossible about that? No. You'll read about numerous other parables that are presented in the Bible, and the same thing is true. They do not present an impossible situation. In fact, I have an idea that most of the parables were actual cases of things that the Lord had seen, the Lord had witnessed, the Lord was aware of, and he pulled those out and used them to illustrate some truth that he wished to present. Preachers do the same thing today. Someone might say, I knew a man that did so-and-so. I knew a woman that did so-and-so. And we're pulling the illustration out in order to convey a truth, but there is nothing about that that is impossible. And so I would suggest for your consideration that even if the story of the rich man and Lazarus happened to be a parable, that would not discount the teaching that is found within it.
because a parable is something that is within the realm of possibility. It is something that either did happen or could have happened. But I want to go a step further with that. I do not believe the story of the rich man and Lazarus is a parable at all. It doesn't have the characteristics of the parable. You know how that a parable often began as spoken by the Lord? It would say, he spake unto them a parable, saying thus and so. You don't have that in Luke 16. You don't have a situation where that he says, he spake unto them a parable. Instead, he begins that story with these words. There was a certain rich man which was clothed in purple and fine linen and fared sumptuously every day. And there was a certain beggar named Lazarus. That is not the language generally conveyed with reference to a parable. The Lord here said there was a certain rich man. Well, was there or not? The Lord said there was. There was a certain beggar named Lazarus. Was there or not? I believe the Lord when he said there was a certain rich man, there was a beggar. Not only that, but how many parables do you know that use proper names? What would be the parabolic inference in saying the beggar's name was Lazarus? And then you go on down and you read about Abraham. Well, Abraham was a real person. Abraham was a real character. And in this story revealed by the Lord, he tells about things that Abraham said. Abraham said thus and so. Did Abraham say it or not? He's a real person. He's a real character in the Bible. Then he goes on a little further when the rich man said, send Lazarus that he may warn my brethren back on the earth not to come into this terrible place of torment. And Abraham answered and said, they have Moses and the prophets. Those were real people. Those were real events. Let them hear them. So here we have a story revealed by Christ about something that happened while the law was still in effect, where the Lord, as it were, draws back the curtain for a moment and allows us to see something about life after death. And it is a real story that is conveyed by the Lord. Well, with that in mind, I want to go now to Luke chapter 16 and to come down to about verse 23. And here is what the record says about the rich man. And in hell, he lift up his eyes, being in torments. I'm reading from the King James Version. Some of you reading from a different translation, what does that say? And in, don't be bashful. Help me. What does it say? Hades. That's why I said a minute ago, sometimes it's helpful to consult another translation that will distinguish whether he's actually talking about hell, the place of everlasting punishment, or whether he's talking about Hades, the state of the dead. And that's what he's saying here about the rich man. The word in the original text is not Gehenna, the place of punishment. The word in the original text, as conveyed by the American Standard Version and some other translation, is the word Hades, the place of the dead. And it is said of the rich man, in Hades he lifted up his eyes, being in torments. So what have we discovered thus far? We have discovered that the righteous go to Hades, because it is said of our Lord himself that when he died on the cross and was in the grave for some 3 days, his soul was not left in Hades. That signifies that his soul went to Hades, but his soul was not left in Hades, neither did his body see corruption. Now, that's the righteous. But we turn over here to Luke 16 and we read about the unrighteous, the rich man here, who is lost, and it is said in Hades, he lifted up his eyes, being in torments. So you have the rich man on the wicked side who is in Hades. You have the Lord on the righteous side who is in Hades. But let's go a little beyond that.
in Luke, the 23rd chapter, you may remember that the thief on the cross spoke out to the Lord and said, "Lord, remember me when thou comest into thy kingdom." And what did Jesus say? "Today shalt thou be with me in paradise." Now, I want to emphasize that in order to convey this thought. Hades is the state of the dead. It is the state of the righteous dead. It is the state of the unrighteous dead. But obviously there are two parts of Hades. The Lord went to that part known as paradise. The rich man went to that part, which he himself describes as torment. So everyone who dies goes to Hades. That is the place of the dead, the state of the dead. But one may go to Hades and be in torment, or one may go to Hades and be in paradise. So it is clear from Luke 16 and verse 23 that the rich man went to Hades, although the Bible says he was in torments. And it is clear that our Lord went to Hades, although, as he told the thief, "Today shalt thou be with me in paradise." So the Lord's in Hades, but he's in paradise. The rich man is in Hades, but he is in torment. And you remember that Abraham, in his discussion with the rich man, said, "Between us and you, there is a great gulf fixed. People cannot go back and forth. There is a separation between those two sections or parts of the Hadean realm." So everyone who dies, even the Lord Jesus Christ himself, everyone who dies goes to Hades, the place or the state of the dead. The righteous, the unrighteous. The Lord went there. The rich man went to Hades. And the scriptures are very explicit about that being the case. Now, I want to call your attention to another verse with reference to the Lord. You remember that after the Lord was crucified, after the Lord spent 3 days in the tomb, after the Lord was resurrected and came forth from the tomb, he met with some of his disciples. Now get this. In the 20th chapter of the book of John, at verse 17, our Lord said, "Touch me not, for I have not yet ascended to the Father." He died. He spent 3 days in the tomb. He went to paradise. But he clearly said, "I have not yet ascended to the Father." That shows that paradise, as used in this verse. Now remember that paradise simply means a pleasure garden. I do not say that paradise would not be descriptive of heaven, for that matter. But in this particular verse, it is not a reference to heaven, because Jesus went to paradise, and he went to Hades, paradise obviously being a part of the Hadean realm, and yet he said, "I have not yet ascended to my Father." So it is possible to die and to go to Hades and to be in paradise and not to be in heaven. You don't go directly to heaven at death. Some have believed that and taught that, but I believe these verses show otherwise. You do not go directly to heaven at death, but instead everyone, even the Lord himself, went into the Hadean realm, and he said, "I have not yet ascended to my Father." So he had not yet gone to the Father, even though he had gone to Hades, Acts 2 and verse 27, and he had gone to paradise,
Luke 23, and what he said to the thief on the cross. Very fascinating. Gone to paradise, soul not left in Hades, but I've not yet ascended to my Father. Well, let's look at that just a little bit further. In Acts 2 and verse 34, you remember that Peter on the day of Pentecost is quoting from David. He's quoting from the Psalms. And then Peter is very careful to show, now David was not talking about himself. David was a prophet, and what he foresaw was the resurrection of Jesus Christ. And he wanted them to understand that he was not talking here about himself. David was not speaking when he said, "My soul was not left in Hades." That's a prophetic utterance. That's about something that was to occur. And Peter said it applied to Christ. But lest anyone should think that David was talking about himself, look at Acts 2 and verse 34. "For David is not ascended into the heavens." He says, "Furthermore, his sepulcher is with us unto this day." Now, what is Peter saying here? He is saying David was not speaking of himself in the prophecy because he died and was buried. His sepulcher is with us unto this day. That prophecy said that this person would not see corruption. That is, the body would not decay, and that the soul would not be left in Hades. But he said David died and was buried. His sepulcher is with us unto this day. And then he adds what I think is a profound statement, and one that all of us need to bear in mind. David is not yet ascended into the heavens. David had been dead 1,000 years at the time Peter speaks on Pentecost. David had been dead 1,000 years, but he still had not gone to heaven. That is so important for us to remember if we're going to talk about where we go when we die. Because David had not gone to heaven. Now, you hear people all of the time talking about somebody who died and went to heaven. Well, I can accept that as a statement maybe of heaven being inclusive of where the Lord said we would enjoy paradise. But actually, that's not a correct statement. People do not die and go to heaven. People do not even die and go to hell. People die and go to Hades. Now, they may be in that part of Hades described as paradise, where, as Lazarus was, he was comforted in Abraham's bosom. That is, he reclined on Abraham, as it were, and Abraham comforted him. He was in a blessed place, but he was not yet in heaven. And that is made amply clear when we're reading about David over here in Acts chapter 2. David has not yet ascended into the heavens. And so David had been dead all these many years. David was a man after God's own heart. And yet the Apostle Peter tells us here on the day of Pentecost that David had not yet gone to heaven. So, this is a very fascinating study, that when one

exceedingly clear that when the righteous die, they go to Hades. The Lord's soul was not left in Hades. That indicates that he went to Hades. And the Lord himself later said, after he had spent those 3 days in the tomb, you remember he said, I have not yet ascended to my Father. So when Jesus died, you remember he taught the disciples to pray, Our Father, which art in heaven. The Lord said, I didn't go there. I've not yet ascended to my Father. The Father was in heaven. Jesus clearly indicates he had not gone to heaven. Peter says his soul was not left in Hades. Jesus said after his resurrection, I have not yet ascended to the Father. And here's David, a man after God's own heart, that has been dead all of these years. And yet it is said David has not yet ascended into the heavens. Now I say to you, you put all these scriptures together and you think about what is being said here, there can be no mistake about it. There can be no mistake about it. When we die, we go to Hades. We may be in paradise, we may be in torments, but all of us at death go to the state of the dead, the place of the dead, the unseen world, Sheol primarily in the Old Testament, Hades in the New Testament, but we go to that place where the dead abide. Now, I want to, is there something on that paper, Jeff? Looks blank to me. I guess that means I have unlimited time. Oh, now he held it up. Here's something else I want you to think about before we do come to a conclusion. The dead are not asleep in the grave. Oh, I know the Bible talks about sleep. But when the Bible talks about sleep, it is referring to the state of the body. Romans 8 and verse 11 talks about our mortal bodies. It's the body that sleeps in the grave. Watch this. Ecclesiastes chapter 12 and verse 7. The dust returneth unto the dust as it was, and the spirit unto God who gave it. We are conscious after death. Lazarus was conscious, the rich man was conscious, Abraham was conscious. Revelation chapter 6, beginning about verse 9, you read about those that have been martyred for the cause of Christ, and they cried out, How long, O Lord, holy and true, before our blood is avenged upon them that dwell upon the earth? Here are people that had been slain for the cause of Christ and the word of God. And they cried at the time of their existence in the other world. They're conscious. They even remember how they died. How long, O Lord, holy and true, before our blood is avenged on them that dwell upon the earth? They knew they had been martyred. They knew they had been slain. They knew they had been killed for the word of God and the testimony of our Lord. So when one dies, he's in a conscious existence in another world. I think about that sometimes when we gather around the casket and we weep over the loss of someone we have really loved. Have you ever thought about the fact
that at the very moment, usually

0: The funeral is 2 or 3 days after death. Have you ever thought about the fact that while we're there weeping over this person that we lost, who's dying and going away, that person's already awake? That person is already conscious in another world. That person is already conversant with his surroundings. Someone says, well, what need is there of a judgment? If when we die, we go to paradise or torments, there's another word in the Greek New Testament I haven't referred to. It's only found one time in the New Testament. In 2 Peter 2 and verse 4, God spared not the angels that sinned, but cast them down into Tartarus, is the word in the original language, usually translated, cast them into hell. But Tartarus apparently is a reference to that same place that the rich man was in, known as torment. So you have paradise, you have torment, you have Abraham's bosom, you have Tartarus. But they're conscious. Both the righteous and the unrighteous are shown to have been conscious after death. And so when we leave this world with all of its sorrows and pain and agony, we open our eyes in another world, in a new existence. And every one of us in this audience will be in Hades. Every single one of us. And the only question, of course, is where will it be? That is why it is so important, while we have time and opportunity in this life, that we live lives of faithfulness and fidelity unto Him who died, that we might live. Come unto me, all ye that labor and are heavy laden, and I will give you rest. Matthew 11 and verse 28. He that believeth and is baptized shall be saved. Mark 16, 16. And I hope as we have worked our way through these verses of Scripture tonight, so interesting, so plain, so clear. I hope if you have a need for your soul, it's been on your heart and your mind as we have studied together. And if you need to respond to the invitation in any way, don't let this crowd intimidate you. Don't let the fact that you're polishing the pulpit dissuade you. Do what you need to do. Someone will be here at the front to receive you if you desire to come while we stand to sing.
1: 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Box 1225, Paintsville, Kentucky, 41240. By signing up for this correspondence course, you can take the first step in strengthening your relationship with God. Let God's Word lead you out of whatever situation or condition that you find yourself in. If you follow Him and His Word, you will come to know the true meaning of life.
2: May I talk to you about a better life? How would you define faithful? dependable, consistent. As it pertains to maybe your automobile, if you every time that you went out and got in your car and turned the ignition switch on, if it started maybe every other time, would you consider that car dependable and faithful? In your house, if you, when you turn the thermostat down and the heat is to come on, if it came on about every 4 or 5 times, would you consider replacing it because of its independability? What about your refrigerator? Maybe a vacuum cleaner, anything around the house. If every time you plugged it in or thought that it was supposed to be running and it was only operating occasionally, obviously we would consider replacing these things if that existed, whether it's our automobile, refrigerator, heating system, whatever it may be. So then the question comes back, what is faithfulness to God? Friends, the church must be important in our life. It must be a place of priority. And we are to be faithful to God. Be thou faithful unto death, and I will give thee a crown of life. Revelation 2 and verse 10. Faithfulness is not showing up when it's convenient, being involved if we really like that particular program or project, maybe occasionally studying our Bible, praying to God when we have nothing better to do. That is not faithfulness. God wants us to be faithful 24/7, 168 hours a week, 50 some odd weeks every year, 52 Sundays, unless there's, like it was recently, 53 Sundays in that year. God demands that we are consistent, persevering, enduring, faithful to Him. The Bible tells us that God is faithful. He's always been faithful. Every promise that He's ever made, He kept. Every time needed, He was there. He fulfilled what man needed, and so must we endeavor to be faithful to God for a better life. There's a happy

Hello there. This is your Daily Lift from the Gospel Broadcasting Network. Have you ever had a brush with fame? A professor in college used to tell in great detail how he once sat next to Elizabeth Taylor on an airplane flight. A Christian lady liked to tell how Tex Ritter came to her door after having an automobile accident and wanted to use her phone. Another lady likes to tell of one sharing a powder room mirror with Dr. Joyce Brothers. Many of you have similar accounts. There's just something about having a close encounter with a notable person. Those brief encounters remain with us for a lifetime, and we tell our story over and over again to anyone who will listen. But now here's the thought. For those of you who are Christians, the creator of this universe is your Father. He's not just your master, he's your Father. You're not just his servant, you're his child. Imagine that. Let that soak in. In God, you've had more than a brush with fame. You're actually his child. Let that be a lifelong story you will tell over and over to all who will listen. And may your heavenly Father richly bless you. And have a great day.

Where was the church that you're a part of started at? To many people, that's a question maybe they've never even thought of before. Does it matter where the church was started? Philippians 4 verse 8 tells us we're to think on these things. The things of God and His Word are important, and we must only go by what the Bible says. The Scriptures do teach us where the church of the Lord was started at. I want you to listen to Isaiah chapter 2, beginning in verse 2, where God prophesies the place the church would begin. The Scripture says in Isaiah 2 and verse 2, "Now it shall come to pass in the latter days that the mountain of the Lord's house shall be established on the top of the mountains and shall be exalted above the hills, and all nations shall flow to it. Many people shall come and say, 'Come and let us go up to the mountain of the Lord, to the house of the God of Jacob. He will teach us His ways.'" Notice, "For out of Zion shall go forth the law and the word of the Lord from Jerusalem." Where is that house of God, that new kingdom going to start at? The Scriptures tell us it'll go forth from Zion, and out of Jerusalem shall go forth the word of the Lord. In Micah chapter 4, we have that same prophecy recorded. God's house, God's kingdom was going to start in Jerusalem. You know, the religious world today in which we live, there are a host of denominations. None of those were planned by God. Denominationalism is contrary to the will of God, but many of these groups started in various places. For example, some may have started in Rome, Italy. Others may have started in Salt Lake City, Utah. Some in New York and other places, or in the Americas or England. Is that where God intended for the church to start? Not according to His Word. The church we read about in the New Testament was planned and prepared to start in Jerusalem. Well, did that happen? You bet it did. Jesus made that great promise. In Matthew 16, verse 18, "I will build my church." Where did Jesus build His church at? Well, He promised it would happen during the lifetime of His disciples. Mark 9, verse 1, Jesus said, "Assuredly, I say to you, there are some standing here today who will not taste death until the kingdom is present with power." And so He made the promise. That promise was going to happen during the lifetime of His apostles, and it happened in Jerusalem. Acts chapter 2, just as God had promised, the Spirit comes upon Peter and the rest of the apostles. They are in Jerusalem on Pentecost, and Peter stands up with the other apostles, and for the very first time, they preach the gospel. "This same Jesus whom you crucified is Lord in Christ." They realize the message, and the Bible says they're cut to the heart, and they cry out, "Men and brethren, what shall we do?" And here's the answer. "Repent and be baptized, every one of you, in the name of Jesus Christ for the remission of your sins." The Bible tells us those who gladly received His word were baptized. And notice what happened, as promised by prophecy in Acts 2, verse 47. The Bible says, "And the Lord added to the church daily those who are being saved." Where did the Lord's church start at? In Acts chapter 2. In Jerusalem on Pentecost, the church you read about in the New Testament started. Now, friend, is the church that you're a part of, did it start in the right place? Did it start in Jerusalem? Or is it a man-made religious group started by men, controlled by men, and destined to go where the doctrines of men lead, to that place Jesus spoke of, known as hell? And so are you sure that you're a part of the church Jesus died for? If not, we encourage you, become a part of the New Testament church, started in Jerusalem by the promise of Jesus in Acts chapter 2. Have you heard the Word of God? Are you willing to believe Jesus is God's Son? Would you turn away from sin and repent? Make that good confession, Jesus is the Christ, the Son of God, and won't you be baptized in water for the forgiveness of sins so that you can be sure you're a part of the New Testament church? We hope and pray you'll do that today as we think on these things.

0: You know, worship is something that is difficult, and yet according to the example of the first century church, Acts 20 and verse 7 says they did it every first day of the week. And it's important then that our worship be offered with the right mindset, with the right way. And you know, you hear people say things like, I didn't get anything out of worship service this morning, or that didn't do anything for me. Let's ask the question today, is it about obedience or is it about entertainment? Which one is acceptable to God? You know, I remember in the example of the Old Testament, King Saul learned the lesson very quickly. He got a little bit in a hurry and he went ahead and instead of waiting on Samuel to come to offer the sacrifice, Saul did it himself. When Samuel got there and saw the things that had been done and how the worship service had been offered in the way of the Old Testament in a way that was not according to God's plan, Samuel told Saul in 1 Samuel 15:22, to obey is better than to sacrifice, and to hearken than the fat of rams. I remember King David, he created this great big celebration in the book of 1 Samuel about when the Ark of the Covenant was coming into Jerusalem, and he built a brand new little cart for the Ark of the Covenant to be carried upon. Well, it turns out that because of this great celebration and this brand new cart, you'll recall that they weren't supposed to carry the Ark of the Covenant on a cart. They were supposed to carry it with the poles through the little staves that had been put in on the sides of the Ark. And as a result of that, Uzzah lost his life. 2 Samuel chapter 6. So that shows us today in the New Testament times that there is a way in which we ought to worship God acceptably. Let's think, number one, we have to have the right direction. Colossians 3, 1 and 2, set your affection on things above, not on things on the earth. You see, when we're worshiping God, we're not thinking about, what am I going to have for lunch today on Sunday afternoon? We're not thinking about, that's the longest prayer I've ever heard. We're thinking about pleasing God, worshiping Him acceptably, seeking first His kingdom, and therefore He is our proper priority during that time of worship. In the second place, we're having not only the right direction, but we're going to have the right doctrine. In John 4, 24, Jesus said, God is a spirit, and they that worship Him must worship Him in spirit and in truth. We have to have the right truth there. We're worshiping God in truth, that is, according to the truth. And we find in the New Testament all sorts of different examples of the way that they worshiped God acceptably, singing praises to God, praying to God publicly, collectively as a group, partaking of the Lord's Supper, hearing the Word of God proclaimed through sermons or through readings, and then giving of their means. This is the right way that we are to worship God. And in the third place, we have to have the proper dedication. Certainly, we need to be sure that we are regularly attending and dedicated to attending the worship services. Hebrews 10:25, not forsaking the assembling of ourselves together. But in addition to that, to have the right dedication of, I'm going to worship God, therefore I'm going to attend, but I'm going to do so acceptably. You see, for Christians, it's not about sitting through and let me get this finished for this week and get it out of the way.
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3: Now, as you know, in our Sunday evening sermons, we have been discussing some tough topics that are relevant to the church today. They may be a little bit uncomfortable to discuss, perhaps, but that does not mean that the Word of God is silent on these subjects or topics that we are discussing. And tonight, we're going to finish this series by discussing the difficult topic of divorce. And that's why I've asked you to open up your Bibles with me to Matthew chapter 9. That's going to be our base text tonight. Now, as you know, these sermons have been a little bit topical. So we're going to bounce around and we're going to go to a variety of different biblical verses tonight to discuss this particular topic. But as we look at what God has to say about this topic in His Word, just from a biblical standpoint, it really shouldn't be a tough topic. I mean, God's word is very black and white. It's very plain and simple in regard to this particular subject. Yet we see that when it comes to a subject such as this, there are a lot of emotional ties to this subject. I would imagine that there are many who will listen to this sermon who have been directly affected by the topic of divorce. And then you also take into account, as we survey the religious world, all the various things that are being said in regard to this topic that oftentimes are in contrast to what God's word says about divorce. Now, before we begin discussing this topic, as we would with any biblical topic, we must ask the most simple of simplest questions, and that is, who has the authority to determine the truth in this topic? Do you have the authority to determine truth in this topic? Do I have the authority to determine truth in this topic? Do I have the authority to change the parameters of the relationship that I did not create? Do you believe that there is a God in heaven? And if you believe that there is a God in heaven, a divine creator who created marriage, who instituted marriage, and thereby controls the parameters of the marital relationship, is it not the creator of marriage that would have the authority to determine that which is right and that which is wrong when it comes to marriage? You see, there is a God in heaven, Daniel chapter 2 and verse 28. And he alone has the authority to determine that which is right and that which is wrong, in particular to any subject that we read of within the Bible, but that is specific to a subject such as divorce. You see, God has spoken to us from heaven in this book. He has given us this book that contains his laws, his commands, his precepts, and God has given us this book that way we have what he desires us to do. It's a roadmap that leads to him. And the question is, what is truth? John chapter 17 and the verse 17, sanctify them by your truth. Well, what is this truth? Thy word is truth. You could turn with me to Psalm 119, and we could read two specific verses out of this set of scripture. In Psalm 119 and in verse 142, the Bible says, your righteousness is an everlasting righteousness, and your law is truth. What is truth? The law of God is truth. Flip over one page with me, as it is in my Bible, to Psalm 119 and to verse 151. You are near, O Lord, and all your commandments are what? They're truth. What is truth? The law of God is truth. What is truth? Thy word is truth. What is truth? Thy commands are truth. And we find his commands, we find his laws, we find his precepts, we find his truth in this book that I hold in my hands right now. And as we discuss any biblical topic, whether that topic is difficult or whether it's not, we must make sure that we are adhering to what God's word says about that topic. Now, the question I guess we need to pose as we begin a means of introduction is simple. Does divorce affect the church today? I've comprised a few statistics, if you will, recent statistics. In fact, they are from the year of 2020 that were compiled about the subject of divorce. The first comes from the CDC, the Centers of Disease Control. And the Centers of Disease Control stated that in the year of 2020, 2.1 million marriages were established, but also 782,038 divorces were in the United States. According to the Health and Human Services, the most common reasons that were given for divorce were lack of commitment, infidelity, and conflict. And lastly, the American Psychological Association said that about 40 to 50% of married couples in the year of 2020 divorce. Now, would you say that this is a relevant topic to our world today? Would you say that the church has gone unaffected by this topic? I believe that we would be foolish to state that the church has gone unaffected by this topic. Now, I could talk about the same things, that the same rhetoric that has been repeated and repeated over the years about how there used to be a stigma about divorce and how divorce used to be a rare phenomenon in the world that we live in today. But the fact of the matter is, times have changed. And as times change, topics that are relevant to the church also change. Now, that does not mean that God's word in specific to those topics change. And what we're going to do tonight is we're simply going to discuss this very difficult topic. We're also going to discuss some advice to those who plan to marry in their lives. And thirdly, we're going to discuss what the Bible says about this topic. You see, I think it's time that we begin to address this topic consistently, lovingly, but also in a biblical manner. And as we begin tonight, as you will see in your outline, I've included a section called A Word to Those Who Have Been Divorced. And that word is simple. First of all, you have our sympathy. You see, perhaps one of the mistakes that most young preachers make, and I've made this mistake myself, is from time to time we preach about topics and not realize that the fact that the ones that we are preaching to have oftentimes been very affected, personally affected by that which we are preaching. And I pray that as I grow and that as I preach more and more and more, that I never lose sight of the fact that people have gone through this, sometimes through no fault of their own. And I pray that each time that I discuss this topic, that I do so in a compassionate manner, in a loving manner, but also in a way that I am steeped in what the Word of God has to say about this particular topic. For that's why I'm here. I'm up here simply to discuss this topic and reveal to you what the Word of God has to say about this topic. Now, we could all agree and say that this is a painful topic. In fact, most psychologists have estimated that divorce could possibly be more painful than the traumatic loss of a spouse through death. And if you really think about that statement, you realize that they're really two different situations that come with different emotions, do they not? When one is divorced or becomes divorced, then that also suggests that there were vows that were made and those vows were broken. But when a spouse dies and you lose your spouse through death, that is something that is completely uncontrollable. It's something that just simply happens. In divorce, the spouse that has been divorced lives on, but in loss and death, the spouse that has died does not live on. In divorce, friends and loved ones and family, oftentimes they take sides, do they not? But in death, oftentimes friends, loved ones, and family, they all gather together around you to comfort you and to lift you up in your time of need. You see, I think that we have a very solemn duty as Christians. Romans chapter 12 and verse 15, Paul wrote, "Weep with those who weep and rejoice with those who rejoice." You see, our solemn duty to our brethren is simply to rejoice with our brethren when they rejoice. When they're experiencing times of happiness and joy, we ought to be there for them and we ought to rejoice for them. But when they are experiencing times of weeping and grief and sorrow, we ought to be there for them as well. And for the members of the church who have gone through something like this, we need to rally behind them. We need to make sure that they know we are there for them. And we need to lift them up. whether that be through motivation or inspiration. Maybe that's just being an ear to them as they talk about some of the things that they have been going through as of late. But as Christians, we have a solemn duty, and that duty is we need to be there for our brethren. But in order to do that, we must be in tune with the lives of our brethren. Now, for just a moment, I want to discuss some advice, perhaps, that we could give to those who plan to marry. Now, we've talked about a lot of difficult topics, a lot of tough topics in this series, homosexuality, addiction, and things of that sort. But I'm a firm believer that when it comes to any topic such as divorce or homosexuality or addiction, that there are possibly things that steps that we could make in our lives to perhaps prevent these things from personally affecting us. Now, I understand that things happen. Sometimes things happen that are out of our control, and that is just how life goes. But for just a moment, I just want to provide us with some advice, perhaps, to those who plan to marry. You know, if you go back to Genesis chapter 2, the passage that we went to this morning, Genesis chapter 2, and we begin reading there in verse 21, we see the institution of marriage, if you will. And the Lord God caused a deep sleep to fall on Adam, and he slept. And he took one of his ribs, and he closed up the flesh in its place. And then the rib which the Lord God had taken from man, he fashioned it, he made it into a woman. And he brought her to the man, and Adam said, "This is now bone of my bone and flesh of my flesh. She shall be called woman because she was taken out of man." And then we see the editorial comment that is made here in verse 24. "Therefore a man shall leave his father and his mother and be joined to his wife, and they shall become one flesh." It's a very simple passage. It gives us the institution of marriage. But as we read there in verses 21 through 24, let me ask you this. Did you notice a few things? First, did you notice that marriage involved a male and a female? Secondly, did you notice that marriage involved one male and one female? And thirdly, did you notice that God brought unto man a helpmate and not a helpmeet in man? He brought to man a woman. Now, if we were to ask the question, how far do we have to read within the Word of God to see how long it took for man to mess up this institution of marriage, we wouldn't have to read very far. In fact, in Genesis chapter 4, under verse 19, the Bible tells us that Lamech took for himself not one, but two wives. In fact, one could might even assert that the reason that there was such a sin problem in man, the reason for the downfall of man, the reason that God had to cleanse the sin of the world through a great flood could be perhaps because people did not reverence God's rules and God's institution for marriage. If you go over to Genesis chapter 26 and you read there in verses 34 and 35, you read specifically about Esau. You see that he took two wives as well. They were Hittites. When he was 40 years old, he took as wives Judith, the daughter of Beeri, the Hittite, and Basemath, the daughter of Elon, the Hittite. And they were a what? They were a grief of mind to Isaac and to Rebekah. From the beginning of time, part of the sin problem that man has had is because we have not reverenced and respected that which God instituted along with the parameters that he set upon the relationship that he created. And I don't know, perhaps you are listening to this sermon tonight and maybe you're a person who is unmarried and they are looking to wed. They are looking for a spouse. If we were going to give some advice, and I think it would be profitable to do so, there are just a few things, I guess you could say, that would help you to understand what God desires of marriage and the type of spouse that you should desire to choose in your life. The first piece of advice I guess you could give would be the best time to get divorced is before you get married. You see, when you meet someone, you begin to date someone, if you don't share the same convictions, if you don't share the same values, if you don't share the same goals, if you don't have a shared spiritual goal, that is to go to heaven one day, then over time, that could cause some strain on your relationship. And it's best before marriage to evaluate how you see that life playing out. Now, I understand that people change and times change and things happen. That's how the world goes. But it's always profitable to envision what your life is going to be like with that person. You see, marriage is a means to an end, and that end is heaven. And if that person doesn't share the same goals and the same values as you, if they don't want to be in the same place as you, if they don't have the same shared spiritual goal as you, then perhaps it would be best to terminate that relationship. But secondly, we need to give more thought to the wedding, or to the marriage rather than the wedding. That's supposed to be wedding, not weeding. Now, I don't know if you know this or not. I didn't find out until I got married. Apparently, women plan out their marriage and their wedding day when they're 5, 6, even 7 years old. My wife had a binder that was this thick, that was full of marriage material. It was full of wedding material, and she was very organized in that binder. Now, there's nothing wrong with that. It is great to have goals. It is great to know what you want. But perhaps it's best that we encourage our children to place more emphasis on marriage rather than how they're going to be married. You see, the spouse is not the missing piece. The spouse is the soul piece, because that's the person whom you're going to be sharing your life with one day. And when you're setting out to date someone, perhaps date someone that you will one day marry, then it's very important that you make sure that you have shared goals and shared convictions, that you want the same kind of life, that you have the same kind of dealings, but most of all, that you want to end up in the same place, and that is heaven. But thirdly, do not plan on being able to change a person. Now, I understand that people change. I understand that the conduct of wives can win over their husbands, and what a basic, beautiful, biblical principle that is. But whatever happens if that girl that you're dating, she never becomes a believer in God? What happens if that boy that you're dating, he isn't willing to obey the gospel? Would you agree that that would cause some strain on your relationship with God? Especially when you begin to build a life with that person, you begin to have kids, you begin to have careers, and all of these things start to get in the way. Would that not place a strain on your relationship with God? I believe that it would be safe to say it would. Would you agree with this? A lot of times people fall away from church because they marry someone who doesn't have the same spiritual goals as they do. And a lot of times that can place the strain upon the relationship that you share with God. And many times that marital relationship seems to win somebody over, and it pulls them away from God. It's very important that we realize the type of person that we're marrying, and make sure that they're willing to make a decision one day that could possibly lead you to having the same spiritual shared goals. You see, the basic rule when choosing a spouse as a Christian is simple. Never marry someone who is not as in love with the Lord as you are. Marry someone who loves God. Marry someone who wants to do what's right. Marry someone who wants to glorify God. Marry someone who wants to build your marriage upon the Word of God. It's very important that we evaluate all of these factors that goes into choosing a spouse, because we see that a spouse has great power in our lives. And it's very important that we choose a spouse that will lead to success in our spiritual lives. Now, let's get to the question, really, that we have gathered here tonight to discuss, and that is, what does the Bible say about divorce. This is going to be the main lesson or the main part of our lesson tonight. What we're going to discuss very in depth, and you can open up your Bibles to Matthew chapter 19. That's where I'm going to be reading from. And what I want to do tonight is examine two things. I want to examine first what Jesus said, but I also want to examine what the Apostle Paul said in 1 Corinthians chapter 7. Now, as I mentioned before, this topic, it really shouldn't be a difficult topic from a biblical standpoint. You remove emotions and all of these things and these people who have been directly affected by it. It really shouldn't be a difficult topic in regard to the biblical standpoint because it's very black and white. It's very plain and simple. You see, God's view on this subject is quite clear. And I think that could be summed up in the statement that is made in Malachi chapter 2 and verse 16, "For the Lord God hates divorce." If you were to ask me the question, how does God feel about divorce? I would point you to this passage and I would say, well, he hates divorce. He hates divorce. It's not something that he wants to see happen. Now, that does not mean that divorce does not occur from time to time. Obviously, it does. But we need to understand God's feelings on this particular subject. Now, have you ever heard the statement, and perhaps you have, no man turns against reason until reason turns against him. Do you believe that statement? And I believe that statement. Now, I'm just a young preacher. I've not been doing this for very long, but I would even assert that no man has turned against the basic biblical teachings of marriage, divorce, and remarriage unless that teaching has first turned against him, that it's affected him personally, or that it's affected his family as a whole. True or false? If you were to turn your Bibles to 1 Corinthians chapter 6 and in verse 9, the Bible would clearly state, adulterers will not enter into the kingdom of God. True or false? If this subject is a matter of salvation, if it's a matter of whether I'm going to make it to heaven one day, would God not give us a sufficient amount of information within his inspired word, the way that he teaches and talks to us? Would he not give us enough information within his inspired word to be able to determine whether we are guilty of this sin or whether we are not guilty of this sin? The answer is simple on both accounts. It's true. You see, God's word is not muddy on this subject, as some in the religious world would have you to believe. God's word is simple, it is clear. Can we understand what God teaches about this subject? Well, of course we can, because as his disciples were standing with him as Jesus spoke about this in Matthew 19:9, they understood. In fact, I would even go a step further and say they understood profoundly what Jesus was teaching. In fact, let's read that account there in Matthew chapter 19, and let's begin here in verse 3. The Pharisees also came to him, testing him, and they said to him, "Is it lawful for a man to divorce his wife for just any reason?" And he answered and said to them, "Have you not read that he who made them at the beginning made them male and female, and said, for this reason a man shall leave his father and his mother and be joined to his wife, and the two shall become one flesh." Now, if you were to stop right there, you would know that's exactly what Jesus is paraphrasing from Genesis chapter 2 into verses 21 through 24. He's drawing upon what is written in that account, the institution of marriage. And he says, "So then, since these things are true, they are no longer two, but one flesh. Therefore, what God has joined together, let no man separate." And they said to him, "Why then did Moses command? Did he command to give a certificate of divorce and to put her away?" Jesus said to them, "Moses, because of the hardness of your hearts, permitted you to divorce your wives, but from the beginning, it was not so." Now stop right there for just a moment. These Pharisees come to Jesus. Obviously, they're trying to trick Jesus. They ask Jesus, "Is it lawful for a man to divorce his wife just for any reason?" Well, Jesus, there he draws upon the imagery in Genesis chapter 2 and verses 21 through 24. And he says, therefore, what God has joined together, let no man separate. Well, then the Pharisees, they appeal to the emotions. Well, they say, well, why did Moses command to give a certificate of divorce and put her away? Well, Jesus said, did he command that? No, he permitted you to give her certificate of divorce, to put her away, because of why? Because of the hardness of their hearts. Would you agree with this? God had to regulate their actions because they were going to do it anyway. Then we come to Matthew chapter 19 and verse 9. And I say to you, whoever divorces his wife, except for sexual immorality, and marries another, commits adultery. And whoever marries her who is divorced, commits adultery. There it is. It's black and white. It's about as simple as we could possibly make it. The story is told of Brother Guy in Woods, and perhaps you've heard this story as well. Brother Guy in Woods was a well-respected gospel preacher who has since passed on from this life. His knowledge was quite reverence. He was a great man, and many people really respected his wisdom. Nobody worshiped the man, but he was a man who you respected. The story is told that a couple came to Brother Guy in Woods after a Bible class, and they came up to him and they said, Brother, we really respect your knowledge. We really respect your wisdom, and we want you to give us an explanation here of what Jesus is saying in Matthew chapter 19 and verse 9. Brother Guy in Woods, he said, okay, well, I'll give you my explanation, my commentary here of Matthew chapter 19, 9. I say to you, whoever divorces his wife except for sexual immorality and marries another commits adultery, and whoever marries her who is a divorced commits adultery. They said, well, thank you for that. I mean, I really appreciate you reading that verse, and that's great and all, but really what we want from you is we want you to give us an exegesis. I mean, really dive into the language here. I mean, really bring out the nuances of the language. Tell us what Jesus is really saying. Brother Woods said, oh, okay, I got what you're saying now. I say to you, whoever divorces his wife except for sexual immorality and marries another commits adultery, and whoever marries her who is divorced commits adultery. And then he said this, and I don't want you to miss this. The story goes that he concluded that by saying, the passage doesn't need explaining as much as it needs believing. I would agree with that statement. Is the Bible cold-hearted and calloused in regard to the subject of divorce? Well, Zach, you just don't understand. I mean, you just don't understand. I'm just not in a happy situation. And I know that God wants me to be happy. And if I'm not happy, then there has to be some sort of exception that can be made. You don't know my situation. I mean, love is love, and I think I deserve to love whoever I want to love, even if that person isn't my spouse. I just don't think you're getting what I'm saying here. I'm just not happy anymore. And I just don't want to be in this relationship anymore. So what's the use? Is the Bible cold-hearted and calloused on this topic? The answer is no. The Bible is very simple on this topic. It's very clear, and that affects men and women alike. Would you agree with this statement? In Matthew chapter 19 and verse 9, when Jesus made that statement in response to the question that the Pharisees asked, a question that is asked time and time again today, that what Jesus said in Matthew chapter 19 and verse 9 is as applicable then as it is today. Yes, we would all agree with that statement. And Jesus simply says, don't divorce. And the only reason that you can divorce, and the only reason that you can remarry, is if you divorce your spouse because of fornication. It's as simple as it could possibly be. That's such a breach of trust. I don't expect you to work through it. Now, that's not to say that people can't work through it. There are people who work through it every single day. But Jesus says you don't have to. You have the right to put away that spouse and remarry. You realize that in the New Testament, this is the only exception that we find. In fact, if you look at the Synoptic Gospel accounts, the other accounts where this phrase, this response of Jesus is recorded in Mark chapter 10 and verse 11 and Luke chapter 16 and verse 18, you read those verses and you'll notice that there is something missing. And the thing that is missing is the except it be clause that we find here in Matthew chapter 19:9. So if Jesus or Matthew had not recorded what Jesus had said here in Matthew 19:9, then divorce would not be permitted at all as a Christian. Now you might think that's harsh. You might think that's calloused and cold-hearted. But the fact of the matter remains, can you imagine how many families would have been broken? How many children would have been broken? How many lives would have been broken had Jesus not set parameters for the marital relationship? The teaching of Jesus is very quite simple, but I guess the question that we need to ask is, can we understand what Jesus is saying? Not only can we understand what Jesus is saying, can we obey what Jesus is saying? Notice here with me verse 10 of Matthew chapter 19. His disciples said to him, "If such is the case of the man with his wife, it is better not to marry." Jesus said to them in verse 11, "All cannot accept this saying, but only those to whom it has been given. For there are eunuchs who were both thus from their mother's womb, and there are eunuchs who were made eunuchs by men, and there are eunuchs who have made themselves eunuchs for the kingdom of heaven's sake. He who is able to accept it, let him accept it." Would it be safe to say here from what we read in verse 10 of Matthew chapter 19 that the disciples who were standing next to Jesus understood this saying that he makes in Matthew chapter 19 at verse 9? I think it would be very safe to say that they understood what he was saying. "Jesus, but what if I make a mistake? I mean, you're telling me that the only reason that I can put away my wife is because of fornication. Well, it's just better not to marry." The strict teaching of Jesus, they understood it. It was quite clear. It was simple. But can I say this? Anytime there's a divorce, someone sinned. Perhaps it's one, maybe it's both parties, but someone sinned. Is doing the opposite of what Jesus has commanded us to do not a sin? The answer to that question is simply, yes, it's a sin. Now, if you go over with me to 1 Corinthians chapter 7, 1 Corinthians chapter 7, we'll explore here what the Apostle Paul said for just a few moments of the time that we have remaining tonight. In 1 Corinthians chapter 7, we see here that he kind of reiterates the same thing that Jesus said. In fact, I want you to notice here in verse 10 and 11 of what the Apostle Paul says. He says, "Now to the married I command, yet not I, but the Lord. A wife is not to depart from her husband, but even if she does depart, let her remain unmarried or be reconciled to her husband. And a husband is not to divorce his wife." Now, a lot of people, they'll read this passage and they'll say, "Oh, well, see there, it says that the Apostle Paul said it's okay to divorce as long as I remain unmarried." But is that really what the Apostle Paul said here in 1 Corinthians 7 and verses 10 and 11? I mean, I heard the Apostle Paul say the very same thing that Jesus said back in Matthew chapter 19 and verse 6. "Whatever God has joined together, let no man separate."

to you for just a moment. Imagine that I get up here and I get before you and I make the statement. Now, this is my will on the matter. Do not drink alcohol. That's my will on the matter. But then I go on and I say, but if you do drink alcohol, do it at home and don't do it behind the wheel of a car. Now, in the latter half of that statement, I just said, you drink alcohol at home. Is that my will? I mean, is that what I started by saying? Did I say that you could drink? Well, no one could say, well, Brother Zach said that we could drink tonight. No, that's not what I said. I said, my will on the matter is this. Do not drink alcohol. Am I regulating your disobedience, or am I permitting you to drink at home? My will was, do not drink alcohol. But if you're not going to listen to me, drink at home. Don't do it behind the wheel of a car to get into more trouble. You say, Paul isn't saying, hey, you know what? Don't depart. But if you don't want to listen to me, that's okay too. You just do whatever you want to do. Why would Paul say in one breath, don't, and in the other breath, do? Paul's will is simple. To the married, do not depart from your husband. It's the same thing that Jesus said. Do not depart. And the Bible's stance is very clear on this particular topic. Do not divorce, and if you do, you violate the words of Jesus and Paul, except it be for the exception clause that Jesus provides in Matthew chapter 19 and verse 9. Now, perhaps someone is listening to this sermon and they're making the statement in their mind, well, I wasn't thinking when I did it. I did it irrationally. I did it foolishly. I divorced my spouse without biblical cause. There was no fornication. I see here in the scriptures in black and white what Jesus is saying and what Paul is saying, and it's very simple. I mean, I understand what they're saying, and what do I do now? Well, you repent and you try to fix it. But here's the thing about marriage. Marriage is a contract between two people. You can reconcile, but that takes cooperation. And a lot of times you will not have that cooperation. But the second option is you remain unmarried. And I understand that's a very difficult statement. It seems to be a difficult statement that many in our world have problems with today. But Jesus said there in Matthew 19 and in verses 11 and 12, all cannot accept this saying, but only those who it has been given. For there are eunuchs whom were born thus from their mother's womb, and there are eunuchs who were made eunuchs by men, and there are eunuchs who have made themselves eunuchs for the kingdom of heaven's sake. He who is able to accept it, let him accept it. The simple truth of the matter is it can be done. That's not to say that it will not be difficult. It will. But it can be done. You see, the marriage that we read of within the Word of God, it's not an inalienable right. It comes with terms. It comes with conditions. And those terms and those conditions must be met. They must be followed through obedience, because God, the divine creator, the one who created the parameters of the relationship which he created, that being marriage, has defined those parameters, and it is our job as Christians to follow the laws and the regulations that God has set forth for marriage. I think it would be very obvious to state that though divorce is a prevalent topic and a relevant topic to the church today, perhaps in years to come it will become even more prevalent and even more relevant. And as we discuss this topic with others, we need to make sure that first and foremost we are discussing it in a compassionate way, in a loving way, in a way that is sensitive to their specific situations. But let us never compromise under any circumstance the true, the clear, the black and white teaching that we have been given in God's inspired word. You see, it is perhaps now more than ever more important

0: that we teach others the biblical truths about divorce, lest they make a decision that can not only affect their lives on this earth, but their eternal life as well. This is a topic that is of the utmost importance. It's a difficult topic, but it's a topic that we must do so, preach about and teach about and show others about consistently, lovingly, and in a way that is in accordance with what God's Word has said about this subject. Now, I don't know what your spiritual situation or condition is this evening. Maybe you are a Christian. Maybe you've been living a life that is not pleasing in the sight of God. Maybe you have left the church for the world. Maybe you want to be reconciled back to God and you need the prayers of the congregation. Maybe you need to confess some things that you've done that you're not proud of. Maybe you're not a Christian. If you're not a Christian tonight, don't put off the decision to become a Christian any longer. Don't spurn the invitation. The door is open tonight, but we do not know when that door is going to close. And as long as the door is open, let's make sure that we are taking advantage of the opportunity that God has given us to make our lives right in His sight.
1: It's 11:42.
2: Hello, my name is Griffin Collins, and I have an exciting announcement. We will begin releasing a weekly devotional on Facebook titled Matters That Matter. In these weekly devotionals, we will discuss topics that are important and specific to the Lord's church today. What does the Bible say about trusting others? Am I required to be faithful as a Christian? I pray that you will follow along with us as we explore matters that matter today.
1: It's 48 degrees.

0: In Philippians chapter 4, beginning at verse 4, the Apostle Paul, by inspiration of the Holy Spirit, said, "Rejoice in the Lord always. Again, I will say, rejoice. That your forbearance be made known unto all men, for the Lord is at hand. In nothing be anxious, but in all things by prayer and supplication with thanksgiving, let your requests be made known unto God. And the peace of God, which passeth all understanding, shall guard your hearts and your thoughts in Christ Jesus." You know, that is a comforting statement, isn't it? Now, we've noted that we're going to suffer physical affliction. Sure, the old flesh is just the same as the flesh that belongs to the worst sinner on earth. It's going to suffer. Arthritis is going to come along. We're going to have these wrinkles, and the eyesight is going to dim, and the keepers of the house shall tremble, and the grinders shall cease because they're few. Yes, we grow older, and even sometimes in youth, there's cancer and just almost every kind of debilitating and fatal disease, and we are a subject to that as anyone else. Well, that's fine. You see, that's all in the physical realm. I'm not to be primarily concerned with that. My primary concern is to walk with the Lord. Now, when people read this Philippians chapter 4, beginning at verse 4, "Rejoice in the Lord always," many people want to say, well, hey, man, in our world today, there's just not a lot to rejoice about. I mean, we have all kinds of problems and danger of terrorism. I mean, we've got wars on two or three fronts costing $1 billion a day, and wait a minute. Friend, you are off on the wrong subject. You're talking about material, physical things. Right, sure. I live in this physical world, too. Well, it's never been 100% to my satisfaction. There have always been negative circumstances. Sure, you smack your thumb with a hammer and it hurts. I mean, where am I to place the emphasis? Now, notice what he said. Rejoice in the Lord always. How can I do that? Well, by remembering such passages as Romans chapter 8, verse 28. "And we know that to them that love God, all things work together for good, even to them that are the called according to his purpose." What's that? All things work together for good for those who love the Lord, who are the called according to his purpose, those who follow Christ, those who are Christian. Well, absolutely. Now somebody says, "Preacher, all things don't work, friend." If you're not careful, you get your mind back into the material realm. Yes, sir. We can rejoice in the midst of a negative world. How is that possible? "Because I belong to him who said, I will never leave thee, neither will I in any wise forsake thee." And this is the omnipotent, omniscient, and omnipresent God that makes that statement. All-powerful, all-knowing, and everywhere all the time. Isn't that what Paul said here? "Rejoice in the Lord always." Again, I will say rejoice. "Let your forbearance, your patience, be made known unto all men." Now listen, "for the Lord is at hand." Oh, yes. I remember in the midst of that storm in Matthew 14, fourth watch of the night, Jesus came walking on the water. They were afraid. They thought they were seeing a ghost. But he said, "Be of good cheer. It is I. Be not afraid." "Lord, there's a dangerous storm." "Oh, I'm here." So you don't have to be unduly concerned. You don't have to be afraid. The Lord is at hand. Friend, he is always present with his people. "Yes, but preacher, there are so many negative things." Did you know that the greater blessings of life are derived from the negative circumstances that we endure if we're Christian? Yes. You know what James said? James chapter 1, verses 2 through 4. He said, "Count it all joy, my brethren, when you fall into manifold temptations, knowing that the proving of your faith worketh patience. Let patience have its perfect work, that you may be perfect and entire, lacking in nothing." That's amazing, isn't it? I mean, count it all joy when you fall on them. Sure, friend, the temptations placed before us by Satan provide me an opportunity to exercise my faith in overcoming them. And when by faith I overcome these difficult circumstances and sinful obstacles, I become stronger to handle the next one. Oh, then it is a blessing. Why, sure, blessed are they that fall into manifold temptations. Oh, there's no question about that. Blessed are you when men shall reproach you and persecute you, say all manner of evil against you falsely for my name's sake. Rejoice and be exceeding glad, for great is your reward in heaven, for so persecuted they the prophets that were before you. Oh, from Matthew chapter 5, verses 10 through 12. Sure, we're going to have difficult circumstances. We're going to pass through hardships. But you know, it's an amazing thing. I remember that David made the statement in Psalm 37 at verse 25, I believe it is. He said, once I was young and now am old, yet I have never seen the righteous forsaken or his seed begging bread. Oh, friend, that's wonderful beyond my ability to comprehend. God never forsakes or leaves us. He's going to provide for our needs, as Jesus said in Matthew 6, verse 33. Seek ye first the kingdom of God and his righteousness. All these things will be added unto you. Sure, you're passing through a world dominated by Satan, 2 Corinthians 4, verse 4. Oh, there's going to be hardships. And his resourcefulness is unlimited to put every kind of obstacle and stumbling block in your way. But the unlimited power of the Almighty God enables me to overcome all of these hardships and difficulties. I remember that he made the statement in 1 Corinthians 10, verse 13, there hath no temptation taken you but such as man can bear. For God is faithful, who will not allow you to be tempted above that you're able, but will with the temptation make also the way of escape. That's wonderful. It is amazing indeed. God provides for his own. I remember that David said, the Lord is my shepherd. I shall not want. Wait a minute, what? The Lord is my shepherd. Hey, that's all I need. If God is for us, who is against us? Paul asked that question, did he not? Verse 32, Romans chapter 8, yes, sir. And the answer, who cares? If God is for us, friend, it doesn't make any difference who's against you. What did you say, David? The Lord is my shepherd, I shall not want. He maketh me to lie down in green pastures. He leadeth me beside still waters. He guideth me in pathways of righteousness for his name's sake. Yea, though I walk through the valley in the shadow of death, I will fear no evil. For thou art with me, thy rod and thy staff, they comfort me. Thou preparest a table before me in the presence of mine enemies. Thou hast anointed my head with oil, my cup runneth over. Surely goodness and mercy shall follow me all the days of my life, and I shall dwell in the house of the Lord forever. Friend, that is a wonderful psalm indeed. 23rd, say, the Lord is my shepherd. Enough said. That takes care of it. Now, I am the sheep of his pasture. I stay close to him because I need the shepherd. He leads me to water about 10 o'clock in the morning, makes us to lie down and rest after having eaten the grass and before we drink. Everything essential to the welfare and health of those sheep, the shepherd does. Same thing is true as Christ is a shepherd of his people. He provides for us in every way, for our physical well-being, our spiritual well-being. He takes care of his own. Friend, that's why every day you and I need to read this book, The Last Will and Testament of Jesus Christ, made valid or authoritative by his death on the cross, Hebrews 9, verses 16 and 17. You see, every scripture inspired of God is profitable for teaching, for reproof, for correction, for instruction in righteousness, that the man of God may be perfect, truly furnished unto every good work. And if I fill my heart with this book, the knowledge of truth, and seek to apply it in my daily life. Make mistakes? Yes, sir. One mistake after another. Oh, but the thing about it is, a child of God is covered by the blood of Christ. 1 John 1 at verse 7. All he needs to do is talk to his Father in heaven about his limitations, his weaknesses, the difficulties that he has in walking in the Lord's way in the midst of a world that's governed by Satan. Yes, I need to remember the Lord is my shepherd. I shall not want. And David said, even though I walk through the valley of the shadow of death. Friends, I don't have to fear evil. No, Jesus said in Matthew 10, verse 28, fear not him who can destroy the body, after that hath no more that he can do, but rather fear him who can destroy both body and soul in hell. Wait a minute. Fear not him who can destroy the body. Right. What's he saying? Don't place the emphasis on the material. Put it on the spiritual. You see, the material, as we've noticed earlier in Paul's statement in 2 Corinthians chapter 4, won't last. That's temporary. But the spiritual is eternal. You see, I can't maintain this old 84-year-old body very long. It won't last very much longer. But that's great. That's wonderful. Because when I leave this body, I can go to be with the Lord in perfection. Death is not the end. That's where it begins. So, friend, what we need to do, make the Lord your shepherd. How do you do that? Give your life in humble obedience to his will, believing him to be the Son of God, desiring to be like the one who gave up equality with the Father, the beauty, the grandeur of heaven, came to this earth, took upon himself flesh and blood, and died to redeem your soul and mine. Why would he do that? Love. He loved a sinner such as I sufficiently to die in my stead. Same thing with God, isn't it? John 3, verse 16. For God so loved the world, that's you and me, sinners, that he gave his only begotten Son, that whosoever believeth on him should not perish, but have everlasting life. When you believe, you die to the love of sin. Make up your mind that you want to be like him who loved you sufficiently to die to redeem your soul. That's repentance. We don't want to walk deliberately and willfully in sin and error any longer. We want to be like the one who gave himself to make our salvation possible. Then with the mouth, we have no trouble confessing what we believe in our hearts, that Jesus Christ is indeed the Son of God. That eunuch made that confession, did he not? Acts chapter 8, verse 38. Oh, then he and Philip went down into the water, both Philip and the eunuch, and he baptized him. Came up out of the water. The Spirit of the Lord caught away Philip. The eunuch saw him no more, for he went on his way rejoicing. Why is that eunuch in Acts chapter 8 rejoicing? He's saved. Jesus said, he that believeth and is baptized, you'll be saved. He said, I believe, was baptized.
1: Everybody's going to have religion and glory. Everybody's going to be singing that story.
2: Everybody's going to have a wonderful time up there.
1: Wonderful time up there.
2: Everybody's gonna have religion and glory. Everybody's gonna be a singing that story. 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Oh, glory, hallelujah, brothers, I reckon in the coming.

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Everybody's gonna be a singing that story. Everybody's gonna have a wonderful time up there.

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0: It's 48 degrees.

This is Tom Holland speaking for the good people of America, and that's for the good of all Americans. If all one does today is rely on the distortions and exaggerations of the bullies and the liberal, I'm talking about the big three TV networks and the big bully boys who control them, that person might conclude that the big boys with their propaganda programs have the day. But let us consider some reasons to determine anew to take our country back from the no-God, secular specialist, and the materialistic monsters and the homosexual activists. It's time to take our country back. First, we have them outnumbered. If less than 3% of the U.S. population is homosexual, why should we despair, even though the big three bully TV networks are allied with those who have led in an effort to radically change this great nation with what has been identified as a sexual revolution? The majority of Americans go about their business in the factories, in the offices, in places of business, on the farms, in the schools, in homeschooling, and in other worthwhile endeavors. However, when push comes to shove, the true American spirit will show itself. The media and the homosexuals and the atheist bullies are vastly outnumbered. A general during the U.S. Civil War supposedly gave the military strategy for winning a battle. He said, quote, "You get there to the battlefield first with the most men." Well, in this cultural war, we have the most people. Next, the miserable failure of the bully boys with their boycotts. On another broadcast, I mentioned the efforts of the bullies to boycott Chick-fil-A. Talk about a colossal failure. People responded to the bullies by going to Chick-fil-A restaurants. In fact, there were Chick-fil-A restaurants who had so much business they ran out of food. Did the bully boys get the message? Probably not. But during that so-called boycott of Chick-fil-A restaurants, I saw a most impressive line of cars at a Chick-fil-A restaurant in Alabama. I'm telling you, they were lined up to give Chick-fil-A business. They were not bowing down to the boycott bullies. Studies have shown that bullies are basically insecure people. The more the bullies, including the media, boycott, the more true American people are urged into action. Next, consider how the bullies succeeded in getting politicians to modify the Religious Freedom Act in Indiana, which the Indiana legislature had passed. But during that fight, some unknown TV reporter from a relatively unknown TV station did a setup job on some hard-working pizza restaurant owners. The business was known as Memories Pizza. The little reporter got the owner to admit that her conscience or his conscience would not permit the owner from making pizza for, if I remember, a wedding party, for a gay wedding. So here came the big bullies to rally the troops, to make a show out of boycotting and closing that restaurant. Oh, and this little unknown reporter is going to have national news now. She is going to be put on the national scene. Well, you got to admire audacity. The response of real Americans was to set up a fund to help those embattled Memories Pizza people, the hardworking Americans who happen to have some conviction for which they would not stand and be bullied. They started a fund. The real Americans responded by giving money to the embattled people of that Memories Pizza. In one day, $200,000 was given, and soon over $800,000 was given. So when the bullies push us, we'll push back. And don't forget two things. Bullies are insecure, and two, we've got them vastly outnumbered. And so all of a sudden,
what they were going to do to destroy a business because they were, quote, prejudiced against homosexuals, all of a sudden, this business commenced to be able to have a situation, have a business that they had never had so far as the place to have their business, because these great, true American people were tired of being bullied. And so when you think about how we are outnumbering them and we are seeing more and more Americans that are sick and tired of being pushed around and bullied by these people, they've had their day and they've had their say, but the time may be running out on them. There is another example of how when people stand up against these bullies, the bullies tend to lose out. I'm going to be talking now, and I'm relying on David French. Is a graduate of Harvard Law School. He taught at Cornell Law School, and a speech that he made, which was mailed out to over 2,900,000 readers by Impromise magazine. He made this speech in Washington, April the 21st, 2015, and I am very glad to acknowledge information that I'm using, some of which came from the research of David French. And he talks about the effort to pressure Hobby Lobby and how that failed. Customers were either supporters of the owners or indifferent to politics, and boycotts had no effect on Hobby Lobby's bottom line or its willingness to fight. Thanks be to the good people at Hobby Lobby who were willing to stand up and be counted and stand for what has made America great and the freedom to practice their business as they chose without a bunch of evidently not very hardworking people going to put pressure on them and maybe even destroy their business. Then think about what happened. And again, I'm appealing to information from David French. Think what happened in Houston. The leftist government officials were forced to backtrack within days after issuing subpoenas requiring area pastors to turn over the contents of their sermons and other communications. The public outcry was so swift and so great that the city capitulated even before a judge could rule on motions to squash. So you think in terms of when people really stand up against the bullies. Now, I'm going to quote this statement from David French. He says, the message is clear from these examples of people who had the intestinal fortitude, or as the uncouth might call it, the guts, to stand up against these bullies. French says, quoting him, the message was clear. Cultural conservatives are not, in fact, culturally isolated, but rather have the support of millions of Americans who oppose leftist bullying. End of quote. So I haven't invented this identification of these people who are bullies. Other people certainly not only recognize the bullying that's going on and has gone on, but they are willing to stand up and identify it for what it really, really is. May God bless America with Americans who love this land and who are not going to sit idly by while a bunch of pagans are going to try to take it over and control it. They failed miserably back in the 60s and 70s when they were going to take it over with communism. They had the professors planted in the universities. They had the rabble risers out on university campuses, and they had them set up. And so I heard their speeches, and they all basically had one theme. And this is a quote from some of them. We're not going to shake this society. We're going to break it. End of quote. When they were asked, well, if you do, what are you going to put in its place? The stock answer was, quote, we don't know, but it'll be better than what we've got. End of quote. They were expecting intelligent people to buy that kind of information. Oh, they knew what they were going to put on its place. They already had it all set up.
But the communists in this land discovered something. There are too many Americans that love this country, and they love our freedom. And they're not going to sit idly by and watch a bunch of pagans, no-God people, and communism was based on a no-God philosophy. And as Lenin, one of the great leaders, I should not have used the word great, one of the leaders said, quote, religion is the opiate of the people. Well, there were too many people in America that believe in God to sit idly by and let these people control it. And it's time, folks, not to want our country back. It's time to take it back. And we're going to be working on a 10-point program to take this land back to what it once was, one nation under God with liberty and justice for all. God bless America.

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2: 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By signing up for this correspondence course, you can take the first step in strengthening your relationship with God. 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If you follow Him and His Word, you will come to know the true meaning of life.

Know ye not that they which run in a race run all, but only one receiveth the prize? So run that ye may obtain. And every one that striveth for the mastery is temperate in all things, and they do it for a corruptible crown, but we for an incorruptible. Therefore I run, not as uncertainty. Therefore I fight, not as one that beateth the air. From the 9th chapter of 1 Corinthians, beginning at verse 24. Seems that I remember a good many years ago being on the junior high school track team. We'd practice afternoons after school, and as we ran around the track together trying to improve our distance running and improve our own potential, we weren't competing against each other. No, on the other hand, what we were doing was running together to help sharpen each other as teammates in preparation to meet the team that we would challenge in the upcoming track meet. It's much like that in the Lord's church. Christians do not ideally compete against each other, spiritually speaking. Far from it. On the other hand, what they are doing is working together to help and to sharpen one another's skills in the contest that they must wage against Satan. And it is in that contest that here the Apostle Paul is illustrated with the idea of the athletic games, that only one is going to receive the prize. Either we are going to win the victory in Jesus Christ, or we're going to lose our soul to Satan. Knowing what we want the outcome of that contest to be, Paul says, "You run that you might obtain." And then he tells us with what determination that race ought to be run by again illustrating it with the training tactics of those who are athletic competitors. He said, "These who strive for the mastery are temperate in all things." That is, they have a great deal of self-discipline and self-control. Regarding, you see, the training they must undergo in order to be successful. And they endure all these things in the training and competitive process just to win a corruptible crown. When I ran on that track team so many decades ago, I never got anything out of it, even if I won. Any trophy that might be awarded was given to the school. Those of us who actually competed in the track meet went home without anything. So at best, if someone is awarded something, it's just a corruptible crown. And if indeed competitors are willing to endure what they endure in order to win a corruptible crown, if indeed they win anything at all, how much more important is it to endure what we must, to be as temperate as we must in order to win that incorruptible crown? Therefore, Paul realizes, I have a race to run, and it's not with uncertainty. It is not as if I did not know what my goal was, nor that for which I was striving. It was not as if I were going to throw that offensive or defensive blow and it was never going to connect. He said, I fight against Satan because I know who my enemy is, and it's not as if I am beating the air, as Paul described it. In the long ago, there was an episode that used to occur among fraternities and sororities and civic clubs.
from which there was eventually derived a figure of speech that you may have heard and with which you may be familiar. That is, having a field day. You heard that before? Sometimes when someone is having an easy success or an almost effortless win, it might be said, oh, we had a field day. You want to know where that came from? It was hardly a sportsman-like proposal, but here's what they used to do. These rival clubs and fraternities and sororities and such would invite their rivals to come out and join them in a field day. That is, a day of athletic competition outdoors. Except here was their strategy. They would try to plan the games for a day and a time when they were rather certain that their rival would not be able to show up and compete. Therefore, if the challenged team couldn't come, well, then the challenger would just declare a victory on the strength of default, coming away saying, "We won the field day." From that came the figure of speech that described any easily won victory, any virtually meaningless success, because little or no effort was necessary to make it happen. Oh, we had a field day. Do you suppose that sometimes the devil has a field day with us? Simply because we didn't make the effort. Simply because we chose not to adequately compete against him in order to keep the fidelity and the purity of our soul before God. Because we never made the effort to resist temptation, Satan had a field day. What do you suppose would be the primary reason that Satan could have such an easy victory over those whom he chooses to tempt? And that is, by the way, all of us. One of the places that we could go to discover an answer to a question like that would be the book of James. It's there that the writer says, "My brethren, count it all joy when you fall into divers temptations, knowing this, that the trial of your faith worketh patience. But let patience have her perfect work, that ye might be perfect and entire, wanting nothing." 1 of James, beginning there at verse 2. There is being used there a word that is unlike the manner in which we might use the word in our modern English language. A form of the word diverse or various that there appears as divers. It's simply various ways that we are tempted. Count it all joy when you fall into divers, various kinds of diverse temptation. And we might read that line and wonder, why would James be telling me that I ought to be happy about falling into temptation? Well, understand the approach to the idea. Let's suppose that someone wanted you to really believe in some kind of item or commodity, and that you were being convinced of how good this thing was if you would own it, possess it, use it, that you would find it so useful in your everyday life. But once you went through the effort to own it, you never really saw a use for it, or if there ever was a use for it, you never employed it for the purpose. And it never became useful or valuable to you for the purpose for which it was intended, then why have it anyway? We are told that faith is our ideal response to the Word of God.
Romans chapter 10 at verse 17, we are told that without it, we cannot even begin to please God. Hebrews chapter 11 at verse 6, if faith is so very important, then where is the opportunity in life to employ it? Well, here it is. When Satan comes to call, here is your opportunity to show the value, the purpose, the utility of your faith. Count it all joy that you're going to have the opportunity to use your faith to defeat Satan. Just understand this about the situation. Temptation amounts to a trial of that faith. And where your faith is tried, James indicates your patience is too. If you don't lose your patience, if you keep your faith in the hour of trial, you're going to be perfect spiritually speaking. You're going to be entire in the eyes of God. You're going to need nothing more that your faith through the Word cannot supply. What is temptation? James points out it is basically a trial upon the faith. The Savior himself would speak in agreement with that concept when he was in conversation with Simon Peter. And he said, Simon, Satan hath desired to have you that he may sift you as wheat. But I have prayed for thee that thy faith fail not. And when thou art converted, strengthen thy brethren. From the 22nd of Luke, beginning at 31. The Savior, who sees the future as well as he sees the past, knew the trial, the temptation that Peter would be subjected to when cross-examined by three individuals, all of whom would claim that he had an association with the now condemned Savior. Peter eventually, as you know, would deny that he had any knowledge of the Lord at all. The Lord, knowing that Simon Peter would fall into that time of temptation, said, I've prayed for thee that thy faith fail not. What would have occurred if someone met temptation unsuccessfully? At least for the time, their faith would fail. And the Lord employed prayer on Simon Peter's behalf that his faith would not

he debates with the Lord on the matter. And he said, Lord, I'm ready to go with you to prison and even unto death. And the Savior answered him, saying, Peter, the rooster will not crow this night before you three times deny that you know me. What is Peter's idea about himself? He's fully converted. There is nothing that could turn his faith. He'd go with the Lord to prison. He'd hang beside him on Golgotha's hill if he was called upon to do so. The Lord essentially said, Peter, no, you wouldn't. No, you wouldn't. Peter, you're not fully converted. When you are converted, strengthen your brethren. The Lord would approach that idea another way when he told the entirety of his disciples, watch and pray that ye enter not into temptation. The spirit indeed is willing, the flesh is weak. 24th of Matthew at 41. Oh, I look back again on that long ago day when as just a youngster of a spirited 14 years of age, I could run around and around and around and around that quarter mile track and never become as winded as I would today if I were to run from this spot out onto the parking lot. I still have today, in the age where I'm now a great-grandfather, the same spirit that I had when I was a mere boy of 14. But what I do not have today is the physical ability and capability that I had as a mere boy of 14. Spirit is willing. Flesh is weak. A similar thing can happen when we have perhaps a higher spiritual attitude about ourselves than is really warranted, when we become more confident than perhaps we ought to be, when our trust is more in self than it is in the Savior. The Lord said you need to do two things. Watch and pray that you enter not into temptation. Your spirit is more willing than your flesh is able. And Peter was a good example of that. Here's an indication of that willing spirit. Lord, I would go with you to prison and unto death. But there was that telltale indication of the weakness in his flesh when he did indeed, as the Lord said, three times deny that he even knew who the Savior was. You look back on this and you'll see that there are two times that the Lord mentioned the same thing as a good solution, a good answer to the problem of human spiritual weakness. Remember what he told Peter? I have prayed for thee that thy faith fail not. Remember what he told all of them? Watch and pray that ye enter not into temptation. When it comes to the hour of trial and something that is necessary in order to successfully meet it, the Savior highly recommends prayer. When the devil walks in and you are deeply involved in a talk with God, there is nothing more than that that's going to make him feel out of place and make him want to leave. Lord highly recommends prayer as a fail-safe against falling victim to the wiles of the devil. Here
is something that we ought to understand.

about prayer, and James is going to use a different scenario than that about which we are speaking today in order to illustrate it. He said, "Do any of you lack wisdom? Let him ask of God, who giveth to all men freely and upbraideth not, and it shall be given him. But let him ask in faith, nothing wavering. For he that wavereth is like a wave of the sea, driven with the wind and tossed. Let not that man think he'll receive anything of the Lord. A double-minded man is unstable in all of his ways." 1 of James, beginning at 5. Oh, here, the subject is indeed the quest for wisdom. And it is a wise man that knows how to stand against the wiles of the devil. But the subject here is also prayer. The subject here is also faith, and that is, with what do we go to God in prayer? It must be faith. Whether we are seeking after wisdom, whether we are seeking any other spiritual favor or benefit, the same remains true. The prayer, the request, must be in faith. What do we know about faith? Without works, it's dead. James tells us three times at James chapter 2. We know that there are those who diligently sought the Lord, and therefore their faith was rewarded. Hebrews chapter 11. Faith is something you see that heaven doesn't recognize unless it's being demonstrated overtly by the faithful, obedient effort. I'm asking God for something. I am seeking a spiritual benefit. How does James say it ought to be sought? In faith. Nothing wavering, that is, without a doubt. If you have a doubt, then you are really no more spiritually stable than the wave of the sea that's at the mercy of the wind. As a matter of fact, James said such a person is double-minded. In what sense is he double-minded? Has the willingness to go to God in prayer to make the request, but yet at the same time he doubts that God is going to grant it or that he's even able? That's double-minded. Goes to God in prayer, asking God for this spiritual favor, but he's unwilling to pursue it in faith, that is, an active obedience to make the effort so that God will reward the effort. That's double-minded. On the other hand, there is the double-mindedness of Peter. Supposing that he was so well spiritually equipped, again, as we observed before, he had more faith in self than he had in the Savior, and he decreed that he would go with the Savior to prison and even unto death. When the Lord assured him, "Peter, you're not ready for a challenge like that. You won't even admit when asked three separate times that you know who I am." A double-minded man who thinks he's converted, but he isn't. Temptation, James said, is a trial on the faith. Successful prayer, though, must be offered in faith. How much more we understand Paul's connection of faith and prayer when at the 6th chapter of the Ephesian epistle, he includes both of them when he is equipping the proverbial Christian soldier with the proverbial armor of God. The thing that he says is more important than anything
is the shield of faith. Above all, he said, take the shield of faith, wherewith ye shall be able to quench all the fiery darts of the wicked. The sixth of Ephesians at 16. What did James say temptation was? A trial on the faith. But where the faith is steadfast, Paul said, it quenches all the fiery darts of the wicked. It stands up against the wiles of the devil. But Paul, what else did you say this person ought to have? An active prayer life. Paul said, pray always. With all prayer and supplication in the Spirit, watching thereunto, with all perseverance and supplication for all the saints, and for me, Paul said, that utterance might be given unto me, that I might open my mouth boldly to make known the mysteries of the gospel, beginning at verse 18 of the same chapter. Oh, a number of things that Paul mentioned are important, but for the sake of today's considerations. You see Paul's connection of faith and prayer? You see how consistent it is with James' doctrine on faith and prayer? You see how that the Lord said on two occasions that we've noted today that in the process of the avoidance of temptation, in the avoidance of failure of the faith, he highly recommends prayer. If there is anyone who thought that he was not about to spiritually fall, that would have been Simon Peter that night. But again, the Apostle Paul writes to the church at Corinth, and he said, let he that thinketh he standeth take heed lest he fall. There is no temptation taken you, but such as is common to man. But God is faithful, who will not suffer you to be tempted above that which ye are able, but will with the temptation make a way of escape, that ye might be able to bear it. Comes from 1 Corinthians at 10, beginning at 12. You pick up on Paul's indication there about those that think they're standing. The implication is obvious. They might think they're standing, but they're probably not. Paul said such an individual is likely to fall. So knowing that human beings, being as imperfect as they are liable to fall, Paul reminded us that temptation's common to everybody, happens to all of us. No temptation taken you, but such as is common to man, happens to everybody. God is sensitive to that. He will not suffer Satan to prevail upon you beyond the level that you are able to endure. Instead, with the temptation, he makes a way of escape that you might be able to bear it. I am interested today in what the Lord seemed to consistently turn to as a fail-safe against temptation. Peter, I've prayed for you that your faith fail not. He said, watch and pray that ye fall not into temptation. You have a willing spirit, you have weakened flesh. Let's see to it that Satan does not have his field day.

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3: When the wind tests the trees, only the strong ones survive. The way a strong and heroic person withstands trials and afflictions reminds us of a tree which has deep unseen strength, deep-rooted and well-grounded. The psalmist writes that the blessed man shall be like a tree planted by the rivers of water that bringeth forth his fruit in his season. His leaf also shall not wither, and whatsoever he doeth shall prosper. The ravaging storms sweep over him, the biting frost creep round him, but he keeps on standing, producing fruit like that tree. Yes, he possesses a deep unseen power that is adequate for every trouble. His hidden strength sustains him in the storms that break others. What is that strength? In the words of David, the Lord is the strength of my life. Of whom shall I be afraid? I'm Jim Dearman with a brief message of truth for the world.

In Hosea 2, God attempts to woo the wayward nation back to him. He promises to make the Valley of Achor a door of hope, 2 and verse 15. Years earlier, after the victory at Jericho, the Israelites knew God was on their side, and they were confident in their mission. Then Ai defeated them. God told Joshua someone took forbidden spoils from Jericho, Joshua 7, verse 11. Achan was found guilty, and he was stoned to death in the Valley of Achor. Now Hosea tells his contemporaries that their hope rests in Achor, a place of trouble and lies and death. But how can that be? It's because at Achor, the wayward nation dealt with sin and repented. What God wanted was repentance. The Valley of Achor continues to be the world's hope. Only when a sinner deals with his sin, turns in repentance, and accepts the blood of Christ can he be saved. God has made the Valley of Achor the door of hope for all people.

Most everyone understands that if there is a person or a book that can accurately predict the future, then that's superhuman. It just is something that no human by their own design or by their own skill can do. In fact, as we look into the Bible, we see that statement put forth to us. God Himself said, "Let them bring forth and show us what will happen, or declare to us things to come. Show the things that are to come hereafter, that we may know you are gods." For years, in ancient cultures, people understood that if a person, if a prophet, if a book accurately predicts things that happen in detail in the future and is never wrong about any of those, then that person, prophet, book has to have some type of divine origin. When we look into the Bible, we see that it's filled with prophecy. One of those very powerful prophecies that is evidence for the divine inspiration is the prophecy of Ezekiel found in chapter 26 concerning the city of Tyre. You see, Tyre was a city that came to prominence in about 1200 BC. It was one of the best natural ports on the Mediterranean Sea. It stood at the crossroads of worldwide trading. But the problem with Tyre was that it had become very wicked. During Ezekiel's day, he wrote that by the abundance of your trading, you became filled with violence within, and you sinned. Your heart was lifted up because of your beauty. You corrupted your wisdom for the sake of splendor. You defiled your sanctuaries by the multitude of your iniquities. You find that in Ezekiel chapter 28, verses 16 through 18. So Ezekiel says, because of the evil and wickedness that is within your walls, God is going to destroy you. And in Ezekiel chapter 26, he lists several things that were going to happen to the city of Tyre. He said that Nebuchadnezzar, the king of Babylon, would destroy the mainland villages. He said that Nebuchadnezzar would build a siege mound against the city. Ezekiel prophesied that many nations would come up against Tyre, that the city would be flattened like the top of a rock, and that its stones and its timber and soil would be laid in the sea, and it would become a place where men spread nets, and the city of Tyre would never be rebuilt. After Ezekiel's prophecy, Nebuchadnezzar did indeed besiege the city. In fact, it was a long siege of about 14 years. And in that time, the Tyrians, the inhabitants of Tyre, began to take all of their materials and move them out to an island about 3/4 of a mile off of the mainland. Babylonian king Nebuchadnezzar eventually breached the city, and he got in to find that the Tyrians had all moved out. Yes, he did destroy the mainland villages, and he encamped around the city, built a siege mound against it. After Nebuchadnezzar did that, there were several scores and decades of years that other nations came up against the city of Tyre, until about 330 BC. In 330 BC, a man by the name of Alexander the Great was sweeping across the globe, conquering everything in his path. In fact, it's said that at one point in his life, he knelt and cried because there was no more world left to conquer. Alexander the Great came up against the mainland city of Tyre, as Ezekiel had predicted about those other nations. And he basically did the exact same thing that Nebuchadnezzar had done hundreds of years earlier, except after his siege, which wasn't nearly as long, only about 9 months, when he got into the mainland city, those Tyrians had moved to the island city. Now, Alexander the Great was not easily thwarted, and he did not do what Nebuchadnezzar did. Nebuchadnezzar basically said, "Oh, well," and he left. Alexander the Great said, "No, no one makes a fool of me." And so he started to devise plans as to how to get to the island city of Tyre. And how did he do that? Well, here's what he did. He decided he was going to take every single stone,
piece of wood, and all the dirt from the mainland city of Tyre, and was going to dump it into the Mediterranean Sea and build a land bridge out to the island city of Tyre. And that's exactly what he did. Took every bit of building material, scraped Tyre clean like a rock, and dumped it into the Mediterranean Sea. The prophecy that Ezekiel had uttered several hundred years before Alexander the Great ever stepped onto the scene came true when all of that building material was thrown down into the Mediterranean Sea. In fact, when Ezekiel said that the city would never again be rebuilt, oh, there's a city now that's in the relative same place as Tyre once was. It's also named Tyre. But the interesting thing about that, when that soil and timber and those stones were poured into the Mediterranean Sea, it caused the sand to build up there around the mainland, and the area where the original city once was, well, we don't even know where that is today exactly. The city can never be rebuilt because we can't even locate the exact point there on the edge of the mainland where the city once was. Ezekiel looked several hundred years into the future and talked about Tyre being scraped clean like a rock. In all of the annals of human history, how many cities have been scraped clean like that? Very, very few. And yet Ezekiel predicted it perfectly. How? Tell them to show us what will come in the future, what will be hereafter, and we will believe that they are gods. You see, that was the challenge God gave to the idols, but they couldn't. But God took up the challenge himself, and through the prophet Ezekiel, he told the world exactly what would happen to Tyre, and it came to pass. What can we uncover and discover from this truth? That the Bible is the product of God. Whoa.

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2: It's 44 degrees.

Good evening. Welcome to Polishing the Pulpit. It is wonderful to be here, and it is wonderful to see you here. We appreciate so very much the wonderful spirit that prevails from year to year at Polishing the Pulpit. My subject this evening is, where do we go when we die? And I'm going to answer it at the beginning. And after we answer it, then we'll examine the evidence. But I want to say in the outset, everyone who dies goes to Hades. Everyone, righteous or unrighteous, everyone who dies goes to Hades. Now, having said that, I want to examine what the Bible says. I want us to look at the evidence for our discussion. And I begin by pointing out that all of us have a great interest in what happens in the afterlife. The older we get, perhaps the keener our interest is in knowing what is going to happen and where we are going when we die. The Word of God certainly indicates that life itself is quite fragile. You may remember in the first chapter of 1 Peter, it is said, all flesh is as grass. Again, in the fourth chapter of the book of James, it is said, what is your life? And then the answer is given, you know not what shall be on the morrow. For what is your life? It is even a vapor that appeareth for a little time and then vanisheth away. So the Word of God is very straightforward in suggesting that we will not be here forever. All of us face the prospect of death. In Hebrews chapter 9 and verse 27, we have probably what is the most familiar verse along this line. For it is appointed unto man once to die, and after that, the judgment. But the question that many people wonder about and that we endeavor to discuss tonight is, since it is appointed unto man once to die, what happens to a man who dies between the time of his death and the time of the general resurrection? And as I've already stated for your consideration, everyone goes to Hades. Now I want to take just a moment to do a little bit of a word study. The word Hades literally means the unseen, but it is used throughout the New Testament to suggest the unseen place of the dead. And thus, the suggestion that I made earlier, that everyone who dies goes to Hades. That is really the definition of the word. It is the state of the dead or the place of the dead. It is where one goes at death, Hades. There is another word that is used in the original language, and that is the word Gehenna. That word is found 12 times in the New Testament. And the word Gehenna, unlike the word for Hades, does not refer to the general state of the dead, but it is the word that is used to signify eternal or everlasting punishment. So there is a difference in Hades, where everyone goes at death, and Gehenna, which refers to the state of the wicked, that is the eventual place known as hell or hellfire. So we need to distinguish between those words, and I want to suggest to you why there has been a confusion.
In the King James Version, which, by the way, I am using, I'm not a critic of the King James Version. I've used it most of my life. I've used primarily the King James Version and the American Standard Version of 1901. And I like the King James Version. I like the elegance of its language. I like the beauty of its expression. I like the dignity with which it presents the truths that are presented in the Word of God. So I'm not a critic of the King James Version, but I do point out this difficulty. In the King James Version, the word Hades, the state of the dead, and the word Gehenna, referring to the place of everlasting punishment, are both translated hell. So when you are reading in your King James Version and you come across the word hell, it is either from the original language Hades or the word in the original language Gehenna. But you cannot tell from which word the translation comes, because both of those words in the King James Version are simply translated by the word hell. Now, if you want to know the difference, if you want to know where the original text has the word Hades and where the original text has the word Gehenna, you may look at the other translation that I mentioned a moment ago, and that is the American Standard Version of 1901. I may say that my main study Bible is the American Standard Version of 1901. I love the expression in the King James Version. I love the way that things are worded. You must remember that it came out in 1611, that it has much of the same type of language as Shakespeare. It is a beautiful presentation of the divine message. But the most accurate translation ever made is the American Standard Version of 1901. So while I love the King James Version and I love to quote from it, I love to read from it, usually if I'm endeavoring to study a passage of Scripture, I consult the American Standard Version of 1901. And one of the advantages of the American Standard Version is it recognizes the distinction between the word Hades in the original language and the word Gehenna. So if you're reading from the American Standard Version and you come to a verse that uses the original term Hades, the American Standard Version merely transliterates it. And the idea of transliteration is it means that there is not a strict translation into the English language, but rather the Greek word is simply transposed over into the English. And so instead of saying hell, Gehenna, Jesus said, upon this rock I will build my church, and the gates of Hades shall not prevail against it. That is the reading of the American Standard Version. And when you read from the American Standard Version, you can always detect which word is being used in the original language. If it is Gehenna, the word is translated hell. If it is Hades, the word is transliterated and made an English word, and it appears in the text as Hades rather than as hell. Now, we'll see in a few moments why it is so very important to understand what the word is in the original text. And I do not say you should not read from or study from the King James Version, which I've done many years, but I'm just saying that if you want a literal translation and one that is very true to the original language, you should consult in your studies the American Standard Version of 1901. And I want to refer to some verses tonight that I think will give us an idea of why that is so important. One of the most important passages that we will study in our discourse tonight is found in the second chapter of the book of Acts. Immediately you recognize that is the chapter where we read about the establishment of the church.
That is the chapter where you read the sermon that was presented by the Apostle Peter on the day of Pentecost. And in Acts 2 and verse 27, we find that the Apostle Peter is showing that Jesus and his resurrection constitute the fulfillment of the prophecy found back in the book of Psalms. And so Peter says this in his sermon, David speaketh concerning him, I foresaw the Lord always before my face, for he is on my right hand that I should not be moved. Therefore did my heart rejoice, and my tongue was glad. Moreover also my flesh shall rest in hope, because thou wilt not leave my soul in hell. So when you read that in the King James Version, it says, will not leave my soul in hell. Peter goes on to make clear that this passage is a prophecy of the resurrection of Christ, that his soul was not left in hell. But actually the word there, as you might well imagine because of the context, is not the word Gehenna. It is not the word for hell as we think about hell. It is not the word for eternal punishment, but it is the word for Hades, which is the state of the dead. And so Peter is citing the passage, and he says, thou wilt not leave my soul in Hades, that is, in the place of the dead, or in the state of the dead. Now here, what else he says in this connection? Neither wilt thou suffer thine Holy One to see corruption. Thou hast made known to me the ways of life. Thou shalt make me full of the joy with thy countenance. Men and brethren, let me speak freely unto you of the patriarch David, that he is both dead and buried, and his sepulcher is with us unto this day. Therefore, being a prophet, and knowing that God had sworn with an oath to him that of the fruit of his loins according to the flesh, he would raise up Christ to sit on his throne, he, seeing this before, spake of the resurrection of Christ, that his soul was not left in, King James Version says hell, American Standard Version says Hades. Hades is, in fact, the word that is used in the original Greek text. His soul was not left in Hades, neither did his flesh see corruption. So the reason the Apostle Peter is emphasizing this is in order to suggest that David is not talking about himself. Some of the Jews may have had the idea that when David said, my soul will not be left in Hades, that he might have been speaking about himself. And Peter is saying, oh no, he saw this as a prophet. He was talking about the resurrection of Jesus Christ, that his soul would not be left in Hades and his body would not see corruption. So David is using that in order to emphasize prophecy regarding the resurrection of our Lord, the resurrection of Jesus Christ, and that David is not speaking here about himself, but instead he is talking about the Lord. Well, the Lord did not go to hell. The Lord did not go to Gehenna when he died. He did not go into that place of everlasting punishment, but it's made clear here that he did go into the Hadean realm. He did go to the place or the state of the dead. Now, I said a few moments ago, everyone who dies goes to Hades. And I think that is important for us to remember. Everyone who dies, whether righteous or unrighteous, will go into that place that is known as Hades. Remembering that Hades literally only means the unseen, and that in biblical usage, Hades is a reference to the place or the state of the dead. And so when one dies, he goes into that place. He goes into Hades. He goes into the Hadean realm. And here it is established that the righteous go to Hades,
And we'll see later, the unrighteous person goes to Hades. But it is made clear here that our Lord himself went into Hades. For it is said that when the Lord died, his soul was not left in Hades. Well, to suggest that his soul was not left there is certainly to indicate that his soul went there. But it did not stay there. It did not remain there. So at the death of our Lord Jesus Christ, his soul went into Hades, which is the place or the state of the dead. Now, we'll have more to say about that in just a moment. And I might say this. These are some of the most interesting verses in the Bible to me. To read about what is going to happen when this life is over and to have some understanding about what is involved in the state of the dead. But I want to go to another passage and then we'll come back, think a moment about Christ. I want to go to the 16th chapter of the book of Luke, and there we read that story about the rich man and Lazarus. And that is probably the clearest indication of the Hadean world that we have anywhere in the New Testament. And I want to pause just a moment about that. You know, there are some that try to discount what is said in the story of the rich man and Lazarus, and they say, well, that's just a parable. Well, that would suggest that if it's a parable, what is said in it is not literal. It is not true. But that misunderstands what is involved in a parable. The word parable comes from two very interesting words in the original language. Parabole. That's the Greek word for parable. Isn't that fascinating how much it sounds like our English word, parable? Parabole. Para is the prefix to that word, and it refers to being with or alongside of something. Bale, I've always thought this was a kind of a humorous thing, and once you know it, you can't forget it. The Greek verb for that is ballo, B-A-L-L-O. And what it means is I throw. What do we throw? A ball. What do we cast? A ball. Well, it's not talking about a ball. It just happens that's the Greek word, ballo. That means I throw or I cast, as one might throw or cast a ball. Well, you have not the verb form here, but you have the noun form in parabole. And the two words combined mean to throw something alongside of something else. I cast this next to, or I throw this alongside of. That is the literal meaning of the word parable, from the Greek word parabole. Para meaning with or alongside of, and bale from balo meaning I throw or I cast. So what is a parable? It is where that some story or illustration is cast alongside of the truth that the Lord or anyone is trying to present. And so that is why you read sometimes when the Lord spoke a parable that he said, the kingdom of heaven is like unto. And then the Lord will give the parable to illustrate what the kingdom of heaven is like. What is he doing? He's taking the story that is revealed in the parable, putting it alongside of the truth that he is endeavoring to present. Think about this. No matter what parable you may refer to in the teachings of our Lord, parables are not beyond the realm of possibility. A sower went forth to sow. Anything impossible about that? No. You'll read about numerous other parables that are presented in the Bible, and the same thing is true. They do not present an impossible situation. In fact, I have an idea that most of the parables were actual cases of things that the Lord had seen, the Lord had witnessed, the Lord was aware of, and he pulled those out and used them to illustrate some truth that he wished to present. Preachers do the same thing today. Someone might say, I knew a man that did so-and-so. I knew a woman that did so-and-so. And we're pulling the illustration out in order to convey a truth, but there is nothing about that that is impossible. And so I would suggest for your consideration that even if the story of the rich man and Lazarus happened to be a parable, that would not discount the teaching that is found within it.
because a parable is something that is within the realm of possibility. It is something that either did happen or could have happened. But I want to go a step further with that. I do not believe the story of the rich man and Lazarus is a parable at all. It doesn't have the characteristics of the parable. You know how that a parable often began is spoken by the Lord? It would say, he spake unto them a parable, saying thus and so. You don't have that in Luke 16. You don't have a situation where that he says, he spake unto them a parable. Instead, he begins that story with these words. There was a certain rich man, which was clothed in purple and fine linen and fared sumptuously every day. And there was a certain beggar named Lazarus. That is not the language generally conveyed with reference to a parable. The Lord here said there was a certain rich man. Well, was there or not? The Lord said there was. There was a certain beggar named Lazarus. Was there or not? I believe the Lord when he said there was a certain rich man. There was a beggar. Not only that, but how many parables do you know that use proper names? What would be the parabolic inference in saying the beggar's name was Lazarus? And then you go on down and you read about Abraham. Well, Abraham was a real person. Abraham was a real character. And in this story revealed by the Lord, he tells about things that Abraham said. Abraham said thus and so. Did Abraham say it or not? He's a real person. He's a real character in the Bible. Then he goes on a little further when the rich man said, send Lazarus that he may warn my brethren back on the earth not to come into this terrible place of torment. And Abraham answered and said, they have Moses and the prophets. Those were real people. Those were real events. Let them hear them. So here we have a story revealed by Christ about something that happened while the law was still in effect, where the Lord, as it were, draws back the curtain for a moment and allows us to see something about life after death. And it is a real story that is conveyed by the Lord. Well, with that in mind, I want to go now to Luke chapter 16 and to come down to about verse 23. And here is what the record says about the rich man. And in hell, he lift up his eyes, being in torments. I'm reading from the King James Version. Some of you reading from a different translation, what does that say? And in, don't be bashful. Help me. What does it say? Hades. That's why I said a minute ago, sometimes it's helpful to consult another translation that will distinguish whether he's actually talking about hell, the place of everlasting punishment, or whether he's talking about Hades, the state of the dead. And that's what he's saying here about the rich man. The word in the original text is not Gehenna, the place of punishment. The word in the original text, as conveyed by the American Standard Version and some other translation, is the word Hades, the place of the dead. And it is said of the rich man, in Hades he lifted up his eyes, being in torments. So what have we discovered thus far? We have discovered that the righteous go to Hades, because it is said of our Lord himself that when he died on the cross and was in the grave for some 3 days, his soul was not left in Hades. That signifies that his soul went to Hades, but his soul was not left in Hades, neither did his body see corruption. Now, that's the righteous. But we turn over here to Luke 16 and we read about the unrighteous, the rich man here, who is lost, and it is said in Hades, he lifted up his eyes, being in torments. So you have the rich man on the wicked side who is in Hades. You have the Lord on the righteous side who is in Hades. But let's go a little beyond that.
in Luke, the 23rd chapter, you may remember that the thief on the cross spoke out to the Lord and said, "Lord, remember me when thou comest into thy kingdom." And what did Jesus say? "Today shalt thou be with me in paradise." Now, I want to emphasize that in order to convey this thought. Hades is the state of the dead. It is the state of the righteous dead. It is the state of the unrighteous dead. But obviously there are two parts of Hades. The Lord went to that part known as paradise. The rich man went to that part, which he himself describes as torment. So everyone who dies goes to Hades. That is the place of the dead, the state of the dead. But one may go to Hades and be in torment, or one may go to Hades and be in paradise. So it is clear from Luke 16 and verse 23 that the rich man went to Hades, although the Bible says he was in torments. And it is clear that our Lord went to Hades, although, as he told the thief, "Today shalt thou be with me in paradise." So the Lord's in Hades, but he's in paradise. The rich man is in Hades, but he is in torment. And you remember that Abraham, in his discussion with the rich man, said, "Between us and you, there is a great gulf fixed. People cannot go back and forth. There is a separation between those two sections or parts of the Hadean realm." So everyone who dies, even the Lord Jesus Christ himself, everyone who dies goes to Hades, the place or the state of the dead. The righteous, the unrighteous. The Lord went there. The rich man went to Hades. And the scriptures are very explicit about that being the case. Now, I want to call your attention to another verse with reference to the Lord. You remember that after the Lord was crucified, after the Lord spent 3 days in the tomb, after the Lord was resurrected and came forth from the tomb, he met with some of his disciples. Now get this. In the 20th chapter of the book of John, at verse 17, our Lord said, "Touch me not, for I have not yet ascended to the Father." He died. He spent 3 days in the tomb. He went to paradise. But he clearly said, "I have not yet ascended to the Father." That shows that paradise, as used in this verse. Now remember that paradise simply means a pleasure garden. I do not say that paradise would not be descriptive of heaven, for that matter. But in this particular verse, it is not a reference to heaven. Because Jesus went to paradise, and he went to Hades, paradise obviously being a part of the Hadean realm, and yet he said, "I have not yet ascended to my Father." So it is possible to die and to go to Hades and to be in paradise and not to be in heaven. You don't go directly to heaven at death. Some have believed that and taught that, but I believe these verses show otherwise. You do not go directly to heaven at death, but instead everyone, even the Lord himself, went into the Hadean realm. And he said, "I have not yet ascended to my Father." So he had not yet gone to the Father, even though he had gone to Hades, Acts 2 and verse 27, and he had gone to paradise,
Luke 23, and what he said to the thief on the cross. Very fascinating. Gone to paradise, soul not left in Hades, but I've not yet ascended to my Father. Well, let's look at that just a little bit further. In Acts 2 and verse 34, you remember that Peter on the day of Pentecost is quoting from David. He's quoting from the Psalms. And then Peter is very careful to show, now David was not talking about himself. David was a prophet, and what he foresaw was the resurrection of Jesus Christ. And he wanted them to understand that he was not talking here about himself. David was not speaking when he said, my soul was not left in Hades. That's a prophetic utterance. That's about something that was to occur. And Peter said it applied to Christ. But lest anyone should think that David was talking about himself, look at Acts 2 and verse 34. For David is not ascended into the heavens. He says, furthermore, his sepulcher is with us unto this day. Now, what is Peter saying here? He is saying David was not speaking of himself in the prophecy because he died and was buried. His sepulcher is with us unto this day. That prophecy said that this person would not see corruption. That is, the body would not decay and that the soul would not be left in Hades. But he said David died and was buried. His sepulcher is with us unto this day. And then he adds what I think is a profound statement and one that all of us need to bear in mind. David is not yet ascended into the heavens. David had been dead 1,000 years at the time Peter speaks on Pentecost. David had been dead 1,000 years, but he still had not gone to heaven. That is so important for us to remember if we're going to talk about where we go when we die. Because David had not gone to heaven. Now you hear people all of the time talking about somebody who died and went to heaven. Well, I can accept that as a statement maybe of heaven being inclusive of where the Lord said we would enjoy paradise. But actually, that's not a correct statement. People do not die and go to heaven. People do not even die and go to hell. People die and go to Hades. Now, they may be in that part of Hades, described as paradise, where, as Lazarus was, he was comforted in Abraham's bosom. That is, he reclined on Abraham, as it were, and Abraham comforted him. He was in a blessed place, but he was not yet in heaven. And that is made amply clear when we're reading about David over here in Acts chapter 2. David has not yet ascended into the heavens. And so David had been dead all these many years. David was a man after God's own heart. And yet the Apostle Peter tells us here on the day of Pentecost that David had not yet gone to heaven. So, this is a very fascinating study that when one dies, his soul goes to Hades, the place of the dead, the state of the dead. Now, he may go to that part of Hades reserved for the righteous and therefore be in paradise. Or, unfortunately, he may die and go to Hades, but be in that part where the rich man was that he described as being in torments. But the Bible is exceedingly clear that when the righteous die, they go to Hades.
the Lord's soul was not left in Hades. That indicates that he went to Hades. And the Lord himself later said, after he had spent those 3 days in the tomb, you remember he said, I have not yet ascended to my Father. So when Jesus died, you remember he taught the disciples to pray, Our Father, which art in heaven. The Lord said, I didn't go there. I've not yet ascended to my Father. The Father was in heaven. Jesus clearly indicates he had not gone to heaven. Peter says his soul was not left in Hades. Jesus said after his resurrection, I have not yet ascended to the Father. And here's David, a man after God's own heart, that has been dead all of these years. And yet it is said David has not yet ascended into the heavens. Now I say to you, you put all these scriptures together and you think about what is being said here, there can be no mistake about it. There can be no mistake about it. When we die, we go to Hades. We may be in paradise, we may be in torments, but all of us at death go to the state of the dead, the place of the dead, the

asleep in the grave. Oh, I know the Bible talks about sleep. But when the Bible talks about sleep, it is referring to the state of the body. Romans 8 and verse 11 talks about our mortal bodies. It's the body that sleeps in the grave. Watch this. Ecclesiastes chapter 12 and verse 7. The dust returneth unto the dust as it was, and the spirit unto God who gave it. We are conscious after death. Lazarus was conscious. The rich man was conscious. Abraham was conscious. Revelation chapter 6, beginning about verse 9, you read about those that have been martyred for the cause of Christ, and they cried out, "How long, O Lord, holy and true, before our blood is avenged upon them that dwell upon the earth?" Here are people that had been slain for the cause of Christ and the word of God. And they cried at the time of their existence in the other world. They're conscious. They even remember how they died. "How long, O Lord, holy and true, before our blood is avenged on them that dwell upon the earth?" They knew they had been martyred. They knew they had been slain. They knew they had been killed for the word of God and the testimony of our Lord. So when one dies, he's in a conscious existence in another world. I think about that sometimes when we gather around the casket and we weep over the loss of someone we have really loved. Have you ever thought about the fact that at the very moment, usually the funeral is 2 or 3 days after death. Have you ever thought about the fact that while we're there weeping over this person that we lost, who's dying and going away, that person's already awake? That person is already conscious in another world. That person is already conversant with his surroundings. Someone says, "Well, what need is there of a judgment? If when we die, we go to paradise or torments." There's another word in the Greek New Testament I haven't referred to. It's only found one time in the New Testament. In 2 Peter 2 and verse 4, God spared not the angels that sinned, but cast them down into Tartarus, is the word in the original language, usually translated, cast them into hell. But Tartarus apparently is a reference to that same place that the rich man was in, known as torment. So you have paradise, you have torment, you have Abraham's bosom, you have Tartarus. But they're conscious. Both the righteous and the unrighteous are shown to have been conscious after death. And so when we leave this world with all of its sorrows and pain and agony, we open our eyes in another world, in a new existence. And every one of us in this audience will be in Hades. Every single one of us. And the only question, of course, is, where will it be? That is why it is so important, while we have time and opportunity in this life, that we live lives of faithfulness and fidelity unto him who died, that we

might live. Come unto me, all ye that labor and are heavy laden, and I will give you rest. Matthew 11 and verse 28. He that believeth and is baptized shall be saved. Mark 16, 16. And I hope as we have worked our way through these verses of Scripture tonight, so interesting, so plain, so clear. I hope if you have a need for your soul, it's been on your heart and your mind as we have studied together. And if you need to respond to the invitation in any way, don't let this crowd intimidate you. Don't let the fact that you're polishing the pulpit dissuade you. Do what you need to do. Someone will be here at the front to receive you if you desire to come while we stand to sing.

0: living, glory living.
1: Thank you for tuning in to our Bible study program entitled Christ Mind in You, Philippians 2:5. This program is brought to you by Nathan Church of Christ in Nathan, Arkansas.
2: Ladies and gentlemen, welcome to Christ Mind in You. It thrills our soul to study the Bible with you. I believe in Romans 1:16, I'm not ashamed of the gospel of Christ, for it's the power of God and salvation. And also in Romans chapter 1, verse 14, that I'm a debtor to all men to teach the gospel to other people. I fully believe, as Isaiah 55:11 says, so shall thy word be that goeth forth from my mouth. That's God speaking. So shall my word be that goes forth from thy mouth. It shall accomplish that which I please, and it shall not return to me void. It shall accomplish that which I please, and prosper the thing whereunto I send it, and not return to me void, he said. Friends, my name is Gene Jester. I preach here in Southwest Arkansas at Nathan. Thank Nathan for helping support this program. Saratoga, Southside, McCaskill, and other places. Before we go into our study, let's go to God in prayer. Our Holy Father, who art in heaven, in whom we live and move and have our being, thank you for Jesus and his wonderful redeemed church, in whom we have all spiritual blessings. Please bless our audience today. Help us to learn more Bible and to be moved to greater service for Jesus Christ. Bless each Christian with power to overcome Satan, sin, and error. Bless our homes and marriages. Thank you for my wife. Help our children to choose the right way, which is the straight and narrow way, the scripturally accurate way that leads to heaven. Protect our youth from the evil one. Give the aged continued health and zeal to keep on leading the way and defending the faith and against sin and error and spreading forth love of Jesus. Be with the sick, the lonely, the grieved, and the troubled. We ask your mighty power to establish us in every good word and work. May each Christian overflow with love, joy, peace, faith, and hope. In Jesus' lovely name we pray, amen. Today we'll continue on with two more examples before we go on to another subject. Lovers of pleasure more than lovers of God. And I want you to look at two men with me today a little later who set an example of resisting sinful pleasure, Joseph and Moses. But first I want to continue one more thought about drinking we started last week. Proverbs 21 says, wine is a mocker and strong drink is raging, and whosoever deceives thereby is not wise. This poem I might have read, I can't remember. I'm going to read it again because it is so good. Drinking is positively negative. We drank for joy and became miserable. We drank for sociability and became obnoxious. We drank for friendship and became enemies. We drank to help us sleep and awaken exhausted. We drank to gain strength and it made us weaker. We drank for exhilaration and ended up depressed. We drank for medical reasons and ended up with health problems. We drank to calm us down and ended up with the shakes. I think about a man who came and talked to me one time about things and generally some about the Lord. He had so much liquor in his body, his hands were just shaking. We drank to get more confidence and became afraid. We drank to make conversation flow more easily and words came out slurred and incoherent. We drank to diminish our problems and saw them multiply. We drank to feel heavenly and ended up feeling like hell. That poem is worth hearing every day or two in a lot of our society. 64% of our people drink beer. And then up around a half of the people, our boys and girls, I understand, or was studying last week about adultery, have already had relations with the opposite sex before they marry. We need some teaching about morals, friends, in America, don't we? I plan on studying the series, The Works of the Flesh, Galatians 5:19-21, 17 in the King James Version. And then, of course, the nine fruits of the Spirit also. Today I want to look with you at two great men in the Bible who loved God more than sinful pleasures. They showed us we can resist. One of those was Moses, Hebrews 11, verse 23. By faith, Moses, this is his parents' faith now, by the way, Jochebed and Amram. When he was born, was hid 3 months by his parents, because they saw he was a proper child, and they were not afraid of the king's commandments. Back in Exodus 2, the king had commanded that the little boy Israelite babies be drowned in the Nile River. Commanded the midwives to take their lives, but they didn't want to do it. And they told them the Hebrew women are more lively than the Egyptians are, so they have babies before we can even get here. Of course, they were slaves, they worked hard, they were strong. But that's not always the reason for having a baby, is it, by the way? I've lived long enough to know about wives and daughters and some of their health things that cause them not to have a baby real easily, but that's not on another subject. Not anything to do with it, really, with the spiritual things here. But by faith, Moses, when he was come to years, refused to be called the son of Pharaoh's daughter. He gave up position and power right there. He chose rather to suffer affliction with the people of God than to enjoy the pleasures of sin for a season. He chose affliction and suffering over, as a part of the people of God, over enjoying the pleasures of sin, which only lasts a little while for a season. They don't last forever. They're just a little while on this earth and they're over with. And so another reason why we need to be a child of God and put Him first and don't get involved in sinful pleasures. Lovers of pleasure more than lovers of God. I'm afraid a lot of folks do that. Moses would not do that. He had an opportunity, had he stayed on as Pharaoh's daughter, to have been certainly a governor and maybe the Pharaoh of Egypt. So one scholar I read said he could have been the Pharaoh of Egypt, even though he's an adopted son. But he also gave up not only position and prestige and power, but he gave up pleasures of sin, which had been so available to an authority. I mean, you know, the women, the wine, the song, the partying, and whatever. But verse 26, he also gave up treasure, money. We studied that 2 weeks ago, the love of money. Esteeming the reproach of Christ greater riches than the treasure in Egypt. Treasures, plural, in Egypt. For he had respect unto the recompense of the reward. He had a respect to the return again of the reward. He knew he was going to get more back for serving God than he would by serving the devil and staying over there in Egypt and being the big man of power in the most powerful nation in the world at that time. Moses lived about 1500 B.C. He chose to take the side of God's people, those slaves, those Hebrew slaves, his kinfolks. I'm sure his mother, who was by the providential hand of God, called to in Exodus 2 to take care of him, I'm sure that she taught him about God those years that she nursed him and took care of him for the Pharaoh's daughter who found him in the little basket they put him in the Nile River in. And by the hand of God and Miriam, his sister, asked him, if you want me to get a Hebrew lady to nurse him, I will. She went and got Moses, her mother, his mother. And she took the child and nursed it, and it grew. And then he brought it to Pharaoh's daughter. She brought it to Pharaoh's daughter, and he became her son. He spent then the rest of his 40 years there in Pharaoh's house as one of the sons of Pharaoh, so to speak, an adopted one, even though he was a Hebrew, an Israelite. His mother done such a good job of telling him about God's people, Abraham's descendants, Isaac and Jacob and so on, that he was supposed to lead them out someday. By prophecy, I think God let him know. But she had told him that this is where Christ is going to come to the world, the Christ, the anointed one, the prophet, priest, and king, the Messiah, through Abraham, through our seed. And he had a sympathy for these slaves, his kinfolks. And he went out there and he saw a Hebrew, an Egyptian, smiling a Hebrew. And Moses must have been a mighty man physically. It says he smote him, and he looked both ways. No one was watching. He buried him in the sand. He killed that fellow, I guess, with his hands. I don't know what he hit him with. But he was a stout man, Moses was. Next day he went out and two of his Hebrew brethren were arguing among themselves, and one was unjustly fighting the other one, and he said, why do you smite your fellow? They said, who made you a prince and a judge over us? You intend to kill us as you did that Egyptian? And Moses feared and said, sure, this thing is known. So he said he had to get out of there. Pharaoh heard about Moses killing the Egyptian the day before and realized this Hebrew baby had now grown into manhood in the palace and knowing all the things of the palace. But he turned on the side of the Hebrews. And so Moses had to run for his life. And he went out in the wilderness of Midian. He saw $7 of Jethro trying to get water for their flocks at this well, or to troughs, rather. And some shepherds came in and they're there, and they tried to run those girls off and get first place with their flocks. But Moses was such a man of God and the providential power of God, maybe. He ran those shepherds off and let those girls and drew water for their flocks to drink. They went home and told Daddy about what a good Egyptian they met. He's actually a Hebrew. They didn't know it. He said, why didn't you invite him to come home with you? They went back and got him, and Moses was content to dwell there with Jethro, Reuel. And he ended up giving Moses his daughter Zipporah for his wife, and he had two sons by her. First 40 years, he was in the king's palace. Riches, honor, splendor, power, whatever he could have wanted. But he was a man of God. His mother taught him right, just like Joseph. We'll look a second. Daddy taught him right. He never forgot it. He never forgot those two. Boys and girls, I challenge you, if you've been taught the Bible by your mother and daddy, don't forget it. Don't forget the scriptures. I don't care what some fuzzy-headed professor in college tells you, you believe the Bible, not man, okay, if there's a conflict. Moses then, after 40 years in the wilderness as a cowboy, as a shepherd, as a man working in the farm life for his dad-in-law, taking care of sheep. Think about that. Leaving a king's palace, could have been the next king, so to speak, maybe. Certainly could have been a leader, a prince. Now out working as a farmhand, God blessed him. He toughened him up to get him ready for that great task of leading Israel out away from Egypt and through that old hard wilderness for 40 years. Next 40 years, he spent there with his wife and family and his dad-in-law and worked as a cowman, or a sheepman. Then God called him and sent him to go lead Israel out, and he did with a lot of effort and much help from God. After the 10 plagues, he led them out in the wilderness. If they'd only had faith, they'd gone to the promised land in 2 or 3 weeks. The weak people listened to the weak spies and ended up staying in the wilderness 40 years, and their descendants went into the promised land. Moses could have taken advantage of all of those things, prestige, power, sinful pleasures, and plenty of money. He gave up the treasures in Egypt for the benefits of being a Christian, a child of God. He counted being a child of God, the reproach of Christ, greater treasures than the riches of Egypt, or the greater riches than the treasures of Egypt. Why? He knew in the final analysis he would get heaven for his home forever. And that's more valuable than having a little more money on earth and going to hell for eternity as a lost man. He took the right side. Now Joseph, time won't permit much. Joseph sold by his brothers, jealous older 10 brothers, sold him to the Ishmaelites, passing that way. They were so jealous. Let their poor daddy think he was dead for all those 22 years. He was 17 years old when they sold him. For 22 years he was over in Egypt, a teenage boy. And he never forgot what his daddy taught him. He stayed true to God and his way because he lived such a godly life. As a slave boy working for Potiphar, he put him over his whole house. He was such a goodly person. He was such a good man. The Lord prospered him. And Pharaoh had a wife. Well, I don't know her name there. I read in Adam Clark's commentary recently about the name that they think she wore, something Zelika or something. I can't remember. Supposed to have been extremely beautiful. But also the handsomeness of Joseph, that Hebrew slave working for them and taking care of Potiphar and her house, was well known according to history. He was extremely handsome. I won't tell you, read Adam Clark's commentary and see the funny little story he told about, supposedly. I doubt it actually happened. But here it says he was a goodly person and well-favored. That meant, according to NIV, he was well-built and handsome, which I don't go with NIV much, but also other scriptures, translations tell he was well-built. He was strong. He was a good man, a handsome man, Joseph. And he did not let, in this study here, and I'm going to run out of time before I get to finish, even close to it. Pharaoh's wife thought he was so good-looking, she wanted him to lie with her, she said in verse 7. He refused. He said, my master don't even know what's going on in his house. How can I sin against my master? He said, he's not kept anything back from me but you. You're his wife. How can I do this great wickedness and sin against God? You're his wife. I'd be sinning against God too if I did this with you. Day after day, she begged him when he's coming to do his work. The lie buyer, he refused. I've told schoolboys and girls the story. I told a boy one time who'd been caught with a girl in adultery. Well, what do you want me to do, Mr. Jester? I said, son, you could have done like Joseph did. You could have resisted her. He said, I'm not going to do it. He had to run out. She had a hold of his coat, left it in her hands. Time's about up. He showed you could live right. Sinful pleasures, not important, a certain God.

0: Hello, my name is Griffin Collins, and I have an exciting announcement. We will begin releasing a weekly devotional on Facebook titled Matters That Matter. In these weekly devotionals, we will discuss topics that are important and specific to the Lord's Church today. What does the Bible say about trusting others? Am I required to be faithful as a Christian? I pray that you will follow along with us as we explore matters that matter today.
1: Let's make the most of a minute. Someone wrote a short list of 10 things you will never regret. Here they are. Showing kindness to an aged person. Destroying a letter written in anger. Offering an apology that will save a friendship. Stopping a scandal that was ruining a reputation. Helping a young person find himself. Taking time to show consideration to parents, friends, brothers, and sisters. Refraining from gossip when others around you delight in it. Refusing to do a thing which is wrong, although others do it. Living according to your convictions. And number 10, accepting the will of God on any question. Or, of course, you could sum this up in the shortened form from Jesus. He said, "Thou shalt love the Lord thy God with all thy heart, with all thy soul, with all thy strength, with all thy mind, and thy neighbor as thyself." Luke 10:27. I'm Glenn Colley from GBN, hoping you make the most of your minutes.
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1: It's 44 degrees.
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0: Welcome again to Counterpoint. I'm Mike Hickson, and B.J. Clark is with me today, as always. And B.J., it's always great to be with you.
1: Yes, sir.
0: B.J., today we continue a program that we began last week talking about things most surely believed. And we want to pick up on that theme again today because there are some things that we definitively believe. And the reason we believe them is because God said it. Mm-hmm. And when God says it, then really that settles it, as you noted in an earlier program. B.J., one of the things that we believe is that baptism is essential to salvation. Now, there are many people in the world today that have the idea that baptism is non-essential to the salvation of one's soul. So how do you counter that with the Bible?
1: You know, I want to say as I begin these comments that when you said most surely believed, that resonated with me as very comforting, because we live in a world of uncertainty and people are looking all over the place for something to anchor to and say, you know what, this is something I know is true and I'm not just speculating. And this is very possible with the word subject of baptism because of the fact that we have sure revelation given regarding it. And look, if I just accept the Bible at face value, here's what I'm going to believe about baptism. Uh-huh. The one who has the authority, all authority, Jesus himself said, "He that believeth and is baptized shall be saved, but he that believeth not shall be damned." I believe that. I surely believe that. I know it's true because it came out of the lips of my Lord. He that believeth and something, he that believeth and what, and is baptized shall be saved. In Acts chapter 2, let's be reminded that Jesus had told his apostles in John 16, "I'm leaving, but the Spirit of truth will come and guide you into all truth." And according to Acts 2:4, the Spirit gave them utterance, gave the apostles utterance. So whatever they said on that day was coming from the Holy Spirit, who is God, Acts 5:3-4. So what did the Holy Spirit tell them to say? In Acts 2:38, when the people cried out, "What shall we do?" in verse 37, look, this is where if someone did that in a modern day service, "What shall we do?" Mike, what would a lot of those folks hear? And would it match what we read in Acts 2:38? Peter said to people that wanted to know what to do, "Repent and be baptized." How many? Every one of you. By whose authority? In the name of Jesus Christ. For what purpose? For the remission of sins. And my friend, that is as clear as can be. And why would anyone want to come along and change the clarity of that passage right there?
0: You know, B.J., as you were talking, you triggered so many thoughts in my mind. But one of which is, there are many people, and I have no doubt they're sincere, they're honest, they're genuine. And in their heart of hearts, they think that what they have done is pleasing to God.
1: Right.
0: But you know, you quoted just a minute ago, Mark 16:16, "He that believeth and is baptized shall be saved. He that believeth not shall be damned." That was not your embellishment of what the Son of God said.
1: No.
0: That wasn't something of what he said. That was, matter of fact, that was a quotation.
1: Exactly.
0: It wasn't an interpretation, it was a quotation.
1: Yes.
0: So to deny that would be to question the sonship and sovereignty of Jesus Christ. We don't have that opportunity.
1: No, we do not.
0: So if Jesus said it, and Peter said, and by the way, when they ask on Pentecost Day, as you said a moment ago, "Men and brethren, what shall we do?" If there had been something other for them to do, mm-hmm. he would have told them.
1: Right.
0: But he told them exactly what the Holy Spirit wanted him to tell them. And so, doesn't that settle it?
1: And would a denominational preacher today be willing to give the same answer to an inquiring group if they were to ask during his sermon, "What shall we do?" Would a denominational preacher today be willing to say, "Repent and be baptized, every one of you, in the name of Jesus Christ for the remission of sins"? And if not, if he would not be willing to say that, isn't that a startling admission that
0: right.
1: he's teaching something different than what the inspired apostles taught?
0: That's exactly. And you know what, B.J.? Think about how many millions and millions and millions of people have heard for the duration of their life that all you have to do, accept the Lord Jesus into your heart, say this prayer, and you'll become a child of God. I want to submit today that unless people tell their audience exactly what Jesus said, exactly what Peter said, they're not telling them what to do to become a Christian. So there are a lot of people in the world today, they think they're in Christ.
1: Right.
0: And look, this isn't what I'm saying. No. This is what the Bible says.
1: And you know, we have an example of a preacher that was told to go to a praying man and to tell him what to do. It's Acts 9. In Acts 9, 6, Saul saw the Lord on the road to Damascus. In fact, interestingly, he says, Lord, what wilt thou have me to do? And Jesus in Acts 9, 6 did not say, well, do you accept me right now as the Son of God into your heart? He said, arise, go into the city, and there it shall be told thee what thou
0: must do.
1: Whatever he's told to do, it's essential, because Jesus said he must do it. So Ananias is then later told, there's someone that you're going to see, Saul. Behold, he prayeth. That's Acts 9:11. So Saul is the praying man. You're looking, Ananias, for the man who's praying. Behold, he prayeth. And the tense in the original language there, he's in a constant state of prayer. So in Acts 22, when Paul's remembering this very event, he says, Ananias came and said, and now, why tarriest thou? Say the following prayer and ask Jesus to come into your heart and make him the Lord of your life. No, you will never read that in the Word of God. And may I suggest to you, Mike, that if it's by prayer that we become Christians, this would have been the perfect opportunity for Ananias to say to a praying man,
0: that's right,
1: here's your script. Here's what you should say. But instead, he said to a praying man, get up, arise, and be baptized, and wash away thy sins. That's how you call on the name of the Lord, Acts 22:16.
0: That's right. So, BJ, if a person does what you said, based on what Scripture says, then that person can become a New Testament Christian.
1: That's right.
0: Think about it. Salvation is in Christ Jesus, 2 Timothy chapter 2, verse 10. When we're baptized into Christ, we contact the blood was shed on Calvary,
1: mm-hmm.
0: John 19:34 and 35. In order to appropriate that blood, we have to go where it was shed. It was shed in death, so when we're baptized into Christ, Romans 6, verse 3, know you not that all we who are baptized into Christ were baptized into his death. BJ, it couldn't be any more plain.
1: No. And people believe, well, no, you're taking away from the cross. You're taking away from the cross, and you're making magic water out of baptism. No, here's Acts 8, the eunuch heard Jesus preach. What does Acts 8:35 say? Philip opened his mouth, began at the same scripture, which was Isaiah 53, the eunuch was reading, and preached unto him Jesus.
0: That's right.
1: And then as they went on their way, they came into a certain water, and the eunuch said, see, here is water. What doth hinder me to be baptized? Now, according to some of our religious friends, Philip should have stopped him right there and said, whoa, whoa, whoa, whoa, whoa, whoa, whoa, what? I think you misunderstood me. I said, you say a prayer and asked it. No, do we read of the eunuch saying, hey, you remember that prayer you said I should pray to ask Jesus into my heart? Can we stop the chariot and say that prayer right now? Would that be okay? You don't read that?
0: No.
1: What do you read a man doing after he heard Jesus preached? Wanting to be baptized in water. And does the preacher discourage that or encourage that? Interestingly, what verse do we start off with? Mark 16:16. He that believeth and is baptized shall be saved. Here's a man who wants to be baptized in water, but what does Philip tell him he must first do?
0: If thou believest with all thine heart. If you believe with all your heart, and what did Philip say? I believe that Jesus Christ is the Son of God.
1: And then what's the next thing that he does?
0: The Bible says he commanded the chariot to stand still. Philip and the eunuch both went down into the water, and he baptized him.
1: Believeth and is baptized shall be saved. Now, what would you expect a saved man to do? Go on his way rejoicing. And what does the Bible say?
0: It's exactly what the Bible says. Verse 39, he went on his way rejoicing. So, BJ, what about somebody who says, the Bible nowhere says baptism saves us?
1: Well, I would lovingly say that you can read it in 1 Peter 3 and come right out and see it. I've told this story before on this program, but I had a conversation with a man in Tennessee years ago when I was in my early 20s, in which he said to me, There ain't no place in the Bible that comes right out and says baptism saves us. I'll tell you that much. And he even said to me, young man, how old are you? I told him. He said, I've been reading my Bible more years than you've been alive. And I'm telling you, in all the years I've been reading my Bible, I'm telling you, there ain't no place in the Bible that says baptism saves us. Well, he had a Bible within reach. I said, sir, I notice you have a Bible nearby. Do you believe the Bible? I believe every word of the Bible. I said, but we need more people to believe every word of the Bible. I commend you for that.
0: That's right.
1: And I said, would you read one verse from the Bible then with me? And he was a little reluctant, but I directed him to 1 Peter 3:21. And I said, would you read that verse, please? And then I'd like to ask you a question. And he went to 1 Peter 3:21, and I could watch his lips moving well enough to see what he was reading, and there was one phrase he kept reading over and over. Of course, you and I know the passage says, the like figure whereunto even baptism doth also now save us, not the putting away of the filth of the flesh, but the answer of a good conscience toward God by the resurrection of Jesus Christ. But what I saw this man kept mouthing are these words, baptism does also now save us. Baptism does also now save us. And he kept reading it, and I waited, and I said, sir, what does the inspired Apostle Peter say baptism does? He said, as he looked back down at his Bible and looked up at me and looked back down at his Bible, and then the Bible was kind of trembling in his hands, he said, well, he says it saves us, but I don't believe it. And then he told me to get off of his property. And I left brokenhearted, because here's a man that in one breath said, I believe every word of the Bible, young man. And when confronted with the most surely believed statement of Peter in 1 Peter 3:21, he said, I don't believe it. Get out. We need people to just accept the truth of this verse.
0: And you know, BJ, consistency. Peter didn't teach one thing and then say another.
1: Right.
0: But what Peter said in 1 Peter 3, verse 21, matched exactly what he told those people on Pentecost Day to do to become a child of God. And that is, you need to repent, be baptized in the name of Jesus. Why? So your sins can be forgiven.
1: And people say that's nullifying grace. Same author, 1 Peter 5:12, as he says, I've written briefly, exhorting and testifying, this is the true grace of God wherein you stand. In a book in which Peter says he's written about true grace, he also wrote in that same book, baptism saves us. How? By the resurrection of Jesus Christ. It's grace. But our obedience, we've purified our souls in obeying the truth. Same book, same author, 1 Peter 1:22. And that's when we're born again of water and of the Spirit, verses
0: that's
1: 23
0: right.
1: combined with John 3.
0: That's exactly right. So truth is always consistent. You mentioned a moment ago in Acts chapter 9 when it was told to Saul that he needed, that he would hear words, well, he would be told what he must do.
1: Right, right.
0: Okay. In John chapter 3, verse 7, Jesus said about the new birth, marvel not that I say unto you, you must be born again. That's an absolute.
1: That's right. And he tells us two verses earlier how we are born again, when we are born of water and of the Spirit. Acts 8, the eunuch heard the message of the Holy Spirit through a preacher, and the next thing you know, he says, see, here is
0: water.
1: Water. What doth hinder me to be baptized? The Bible is its own best interpreter, its own best commentary.
0: Absolutely. BJ, I would hope that if people are watching this program and they have any questions about what we're saying, that they would contact us.
1: Yes.
0: Because we can give them literature, mm-hmm. we can give them a CD, a DVD. So that
1: we're
0: they
1: not
0: can,
1: going to charge them for it either.
0: No, that's right. That's right. So that they might better understand. Because look, what we're talking about has to do with the eternal salvation of the souls of people. So we want people to be saved.
1: Amen.
0: And it's not what we're saying. It's what the Bible says.
1: That's all that counts.
0: You know, BJ, we believe that the Bible says there's just one church. The world says, and based on what I see in the world, there are many churches, because you see a conglomeration of all these different churches mm-hmm. with all these different names and practicing all these different doctrines. So how do you counter a religious world that is marred by division and simply go back and say, okay, there's just one church?
1: I'd love to get them to see the standard by which we determine how many churches there should be. And if they're going to use this as the standard, then my first question in loving kindness to them would be, can you take this book and show me where God endorses the existence of multiple churches teaching multiple different doctrines with God's approval? I just want to see that. Now, you see more than one church in existence. The church at Corinth existed. The church at Ephesus existed. But they were all churches that belonged to Christ, and they weren't different brands of denominational churches. On the day of Pentecost, when 3,000 souls were saved, you don't read that the next day they started divvying themselves up into denominated groups, with 300 of going over here and saying, we're going to call ourselves by this name. And then 400 went over here and started a different church, said, well, we're going to call ourselves something different and teach a little differently than you do on how to be saved and how to worship. And then 700 people go over here and say, well, we're going to organize a church differently than you do. You don't read that. Right. What you read is they continued steadfastly in the apostles' doctrine, Acts 2:42. Mm-hmm. And when you follow the same teaching, then you're going to be able to follow the same pattern.
0: That's right. So, BJ, when we talk about the church of the New Testament, Jesus, of course, in Matthew chapter 16, based on the good confession of Peter that he is the Son of the living God, Jesus said, I also say to you that you are Peter, and on this rock I will build my church. Now, if I read this correctly, first and foremost, Jesus is saying that he's the builder of the church.
1: Right.
0: And then the conclusion is, he's only building one church because it's singular in nature. And then the third thing is, it's possessive because he says, I'll build my church. Mm-hmm. So what I hear him say and what I see in the world is vastly different.
1: If it's his church and he bought it with his own blood, Acts 20:28, why would we call it by the name of someone that didn't bleed for it, that someone that didn't die for it? That makes no sense whatsoever. And Jesus Christ, when we say Church of Christ, some misunderstand. Mm-hmm. They think we're denominating ourselves as, oh, you know, we're that group known as the Church of Christers. Look, when we say Church of Christ, we mean just the church that belongs to Christ.
0: That's right.
1: The same one that Paul referred to in Romans 16:16. Some people say, Alexander Campbell started the Church of Christ. Well, wait a minute. Alexander Campbell did not live in the first century.
0: That's right.
1: Paul wrote of churches of Christ in Romans 16:16. How could those exist without Alexander Campbell? Oh, wait a minute. Alexander Campbell didn't start the Church of Christ that we're talking about.
0: That's right.
1: The churches of Christ of which we speak are the ones that belong to Christ, which are mentioned in this book right here.
0: That's exactly. You know, as a matter of fact, BJ, by way of biblical names, and you talk about using a biblical name to identify that group of believers identified in Scripture as the body of Christ. You know, in the American Standard Version of the Bible, 1901, the word church is found 95 times.
1: Mm-hmm.
0: To designate that corporate body of believers. 68 times we read about the kingdom of God, 32 times the kingdom of heaven. We read about churches of Christ, as you said, in Romans 16:16. We can read about the church of God in 1 Corinthians chapter 1, verse 2, mm-hmm. the church of the living God, 1 Timothy 3:15. Those are biblical names. If you had stopped somebody after having been baptized on the day of Pentecost in the city of Jerusalem and asked them in a kind way, could I ask you, what church do you belong to? What would they have said?
1: They would have said, what do you mean? Which one? There's only one. It's the one that just got started. And how could I be a member of any other one when there's only one that began today? They would have understood it just to be the church that belonged to Christ. Only when man came along and started adding and subtracting did you end up with doctrines and commandments of men churches. Churches that are patterned after the doctrines and commandments of men rather than the apostles' doctrine of Acts 2:42.
0: Exactly. So BJ, you mentioned a moment ago the church at Corinth.
1: Yeah.
0: Now, Luke tells us in Acts chapter 18 that Paul spent about 18 months in the city there preaching the word of God. Now, when I read the book of 1 Corinthians, I find out that the Apostle Paul identifies a segment of people that had at one time lived in immorality and idolatry. But in verse 11, he said, and such were some of you. But then he said, you were washed. Mm-hmm. You were justified. You were sanctified. Now, in Acts chapter 18, verse 8, the Bible says, many of the Corinthians hearing believed and were baptized.
1: Right.
0: So there is a pattern that they followed to become a child of God. That pattern that they followed, don't we have to follow the same
1: pattern? Absolutely. They were the church of God, meaning the church belonging to God at Corinth, 1 Corinthians 1, 2. And some people try to make a big deal out of this, Mike. They say, well, wait a minute. That church was messed up. They had a lot of problems there. And you're saying we ought to restore the New Testament church? Well, which one do you want to restore? Do you want to restore Corinth with all of its immorality and this? But what these folks don't realize they're really admitting when they say that is, the reason we know Corinth was wrong in what they were doing is because we have a pattern that we can use to show us
0: right.
1: what a church ought to look like. Otherwise, how would you know Corinth was in the wrong
0: exactly
1: if you didn't
0: right.
1: have a measuring stick by which to know that? We can take the New Testament and say, Corinth, you need to live like this.
0: That's right.
1: Olive Branch, you need to live like this. Forest Hill, wherever the church is that we attend,
0: that's right.
1: here's how you need to live. Here's your pattern. And that is something that needs to be restored in every church.
0: Well, sure, the formula, 1 Corinthians chapter 1, verse 10, you all speak the same thing.
1: Yeah.
0: That's how it's
1: and
0: done.
1: When they denominated themselves, well, I'm of Paul. Well, I'm of Cephas. I'm of... Paul says, wait, whoa. Was Paul crucified for you? No. Were you baptized in the name of Paul?
0: Nope.
1: No. So he says it's about Christ. Focus on Christ.
0: That's
1: and
0: right.
1: you read 1 Corinthians 1 and just about the first 10 verses, every single verse mentions Christ one or more times, you know, on the average there in those first 10 verses.
0: That's
1: it's
0: right.
1: about Jesus Christ.
0: Absolutely. BJ, I know that there are a lot of folks that misunderstand the nature of the church. And so maybe to carry our conversation a little bit further, we believe that in order to be saved, you have to be a member of the church.
1: Yeah.
0: Now, there are a lot of folks in the world that would say, well, wait a minute. I thought I could have a relationship with Jesus without any type of formal association with the church. So how do you counter that? Because there are a lot of people today that they don't understand that you have to be in the church. You have to be a part of the bride of Christ, the church of Christ, to go to heaven.
1: That's right. A body without a head is not normal. A head without a body is not normal. And some people want to have Jesus without the church. Well, essentially they're saying, I want a head, but no body. You can't do that. Jesus is the head of the body, the church, Colossians 1:18. And those who say Jesus, yes, the church, no, are essentially saying, Jesus, I know you bled and died to purchase the church, according to Acts 20 and verse 28. But I don't really think the church is essential. What a slap in the divine face of Christ to say, you bled for something that's not even needed. I don't want to die for something that's not needed.
0: I agree.
1: When he bled because he needed to bleed for the church of our Lord Jesus Christ. And he purchased it. It was in the eternal purpose of God, Ephesians 3:10 and 11. If it's in the eternal purpose of God, you mean to tell me before God ever said, let there be light, he had said in his mind, let there be a church. How can that be unessential? When it was in his eternal
0: Amen.
1: Purpose, Ephesians 3:10 and 11.
0: And you know, BJ, you just said a minute ago, Jesus built the church.
1: Right.
0: He bought the church. It belongs to him. So if he built it, he bought it, it belongs to him, then doesn't that suggest that the saved would be a part of that body that belongs to him, Ephesians 5:23?
1: Exactly. What a great verse that is, because he's the Savior of something. What is Jesus the Savior of? According to Ephesians 5:23, he's the Savior of the body.
0: Right.
1: Wait a minute, that's the church, Ephesians 1:22 and 23. And it's connected to the head, Colossians 1:18 and Ephesians 1:22 and 23. So there's no way to be in the church without being connected to the head. There's no way to be connected to the head without being in the church.
0: That's right. You know, you mentioned earlier in the program that simultaneously, when we are baptized into Christ, we are added to the body of Christ, the church of Christ,
1: right.
0: 1 Corinthians chapter 12, verse 13. And so we're not joining a church. And some people, I've heard people say, you know, you join the church of your choice. What about being a part of the church of God's choice?
1: I love that.
0: Simply being a member of the body of Christ.
1: Yes.
0: BJ, what we're pleading with people to do is I know it's causing them to recalibrate and rethink some things.
1: Right.
0: But what we're asking them to do is to simply go back to Scripture. And so maybe we got 2.5 minutes left. What would a person need to do to simply become a New Testament Christian, a follower of Jesus, and to know that they're saved, they're part of that body that Jesus says he'll save?
1: Well, to answer that question, I pick up my New Testament and I start reading it. And I realize one of the first things I must do is make the same observation that Peter made in Matthew 16:16, thou art the Christ, the Son of the living God. If I don't believe that, I'll die in my sins, according to John 8:24. So that's step one. I have to believe who Jesus is and accept his messianic claims, embrace them, and know that that's really true. He is the Christ, the Son of the living God, John 20:30-31. Well, now what? Some would say, you're done. You believe he's the Christ? Ticket punched. According to Scripture, a believer then is motivated to repent by the goodness of God. He's led to repentance, Romans 2:4. And he's willing to change his life to conform to Christ. And to do what Christ said do. Luke 13:3 says, if you don't do that, you'll perish. So what do I do next? Okay, I read that Jesus said that we should confess him before men. And I read Paul saying, on the heels of Matthew 10:32-33, we read in Romans, Paul saying, confession is made with the mouth unto in the direction of salvation. And then as a confessing, penitent believer, what's next? I read about a man in Acts 8 that we've talked about, the eunuch.
0: Right.
1: He confessed what he believed about Christ, and the next thing you see him is plunged beneath a watery grave, coming forth to walk in newness of life, and going on his way rejoicing. Why is he rejoicing? Mm. Sins are washed away, I've been redeemed, and I'm now added to the church that belongs to Christ. And some would say, okay, now you're done. No, Paul wrote the rest of the epistles to say, what does a saved Christian look like? What does he act like? And you read the epistles and you see what we're supposed to do until he comes again.
0: That's exactly right. And you know, it's all about going to heaven.
1: Amen.
0: And the Bible says, if we're faithful unto death, the promise is crown of life which fades not away. And so that's, you know, that's what we want to do.
1: Amen.
0: Is go home and be with God and have that crown of life. BJ, as always, thank you so much for all the great answers that come forth from Scripture. Thank you for being a part of our program. We appreciate so much you watching on a weekly basis. Hope to see you right back here again next week. God bless.

0: Again. My name is James Boyd, and this is A Burning Fire. In the parable in Luke chapter 15, people are pictured as sheep. Isaiah said, "All we like sheep have gone astray," Isaiah 53:6. Jesus is the good shepherd in John 10, verse 14. Lost people and Jesus are the principal characters of the parable in Luke 15. In the behavior of sheep, we see a likeness found in people who are separated from God. Those who care for sheep tell us that sheep will wander about, seldom raising their heads to even take note where they are or the direction they're going, gradually becoming lost. How much like sheep are we? Through weakness, carelessness, ignorance of the truth, negligence, evil influence all about us, we may find ourselves estranged from God. But thank God there is one who cares for us and who seeks our recovery and our salvation. But should we not examine ourselves and ask how much like careless sheep we are and be more attentive to where we are and the direction that we are going? And we can start doing that this very day. Until next time.
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3: You know, Robbie, it seems like every generation from the devil starting it all the way through history, they've been false prophets. And it would be nice if we could tell our viewers, you can believe anything anybody in the religious world tells you. You can take it to the bank. But unfortunately, you can't. And the last several years, it's been amazing to see, again, date setters and different things of that nature. And how that Peter even warned that as there were scoffers and things like that in generations previous, there would be scoffers in the last times as well. And certainly we can see that that has taken place. Many people have commercialized religion. They know what to say and how to tempt the folks in TV land to send them money. Many of them live in houses, have yachts, all kinds of material wealth. And a lot of the folks that send it to them don't have that kind of prosperity. But anyway, some people will just do anything, say anything to get what they want. And they know how to make people feel good. But you know, Jeremiah is one of the Old Testament books that gives us quite a bit of warning about false prophets. And they didn't believe him very much either, you know, and he didn't sit kindly with Jeremiah. And there were times when Jeremiah even thought about quitting. It got so bad, and yet he hung in there and made a difference. And thank God we have his book that we can read and study and glean from ourselves. And the next week or two or three, whatever it takes, we want to notice some things from the book of Jeremiah that kind of sets the stage really for what we're going through even, 600-800 years after Jeremiah. And but we can learn so many great principles from this great book.
4: Certainly can. And you know, there are are a lot of things that maybe we might just not know very much about. We might just be altogether ignorant about certain things. You know, if you don't know very much about cars, you're going to take your car every time to an auto mechanic. And you just expect, you can trust that individual to take care of your automobile, and he may be dishonest.
3: Right.
4: He may try to do things that are unnecessary, or tell you he's done something that he didn't really do in order to charge you more than what is supposed to be charged. And it may be the case sometimes that person's just incompetent. They don't know what they're doing. You expect, you take your car to a mechanic like that, he knows what he's doing, he's going to take good care of it. Same with the doctor. You expect the doctor to have studied a lot and know, you know, how to tell you what's wrong and how to take care of yourself, take care of you as far as your health is concerned. Mm-hmm. But that's not always the case. And we recognize that a lot of times. We may go for a second opinion somewhere else to another doctor, another auto mechanic or something like that. But a lot of times when it comes to religion, it seems like people just expect if a person's a preacher, oh, they know what they're talking about. That they've done all their research, they know everything there is to know about it, and they can just put complete, total trust in them, and they never have to question anything that they say. And sadly, that's not the case. There are a lot of false teachers out there still today, and people don't know it.
3: That's true, and John warned, you know, don't believe every spirit, but try them. And the way we try them, of course, is by the Word of God. And you think, Robbie, that one of our problems is people have stopped studying the Bible and know so little about it. So that's one of the reasons why they're placed in that position to just take your word or my word. You know, I know you've said this, and I have many times in over 40 years of preaching. You don't take my word for anything about that has to do with your eternal destiny. Your soul's too precious to entrust it in my hands. You take the book. If the notable Bereans could check out the apostles, certainly people ought to be checking us out. But I'm afraid that so little is known, even in churches of Christ sometimes, that the brethren know so little about the Bible because they don't read it and study it, that they're easy prey for people that want to teach error.
4: That's right. And I think sometimes we read, of course, the Old Testament, as we're going to spend some time in the book of Jeremiah in this study, looking at some of the things that false prophets were saying, but I think there are some people that get the idea that false prophets are no longer. They've gone extinct.
3: Right.
4: But as we're going to see from the New Testament, that's not the case. They're very much alive and well still today, doing the same things that they did back then.
3: Amen.
4: So we're going to take a look, beginning in the book of Jeremiah, chapter 5. We'd like to encourage you to take your Bible and open it with us as we study from this great book. And we're going to be spending quite a bit of time in the book of Jeremiah. Jeremiah dealt a lot with false prophets, false teachers of all sorts. They were very popular back in these days, and Jeremiah was not, because his message wasn't what the people wanted to hear. Now, you remember perhaps the setting of this book when Jeremiah is writing. The children of Israel have been headed down a steep slope into apostasy. Ever since the days that Josiah died, it seems, they've been getting worse and worse. And Jeremiah is warning them about things that are getting ready to happen. He's telling them what's going to happen if they don't repent and turn back to God. In Jeremiah chapter 5, verse number 25, he says, "Your iniquities have turned away these things, and your sins have withholden good things from you. For among my people are found wicked men,

A wonderful and a horrible thing is committed in the land. The prophets prophesy falsely, and the priests bear rule by their means, and my people love to have it so. And what will ye do in the end thereof? You see, the prophets were out, and they were delivering their messages of hope. The Babylonians were pressing down. They were taking city after city. And yet they were proclaiming, these false prophets were, this message of hope. Everything's going to be just fine. The Babylonians won't come in here. After all, we have the temple. But we have seen in our studies recently what happened to the temple. Because they had forsaken God, God forsook them. God would never have forsaken them if they had continued to do what He commanded them to do. But we live in a society that has taught us to be suspicious. We have seen so many different schemes, especially since the advent of the internet and things like this in the information age. Society has trained us to be suspicious, especially if things that seem to contradict common sense and things that seem too good to be true. Well, you've heard about things like this before. You can quit your job. You can work for just minutes a day and you can make 6 or 7 figures a year. And in these commercials, they'll show you people out in front of these fine homes with manicured lawns, and they're washing 4 or 5 brand new expensive luxury cars, and they're just working minutes a day from their home. Well, you know that's too good to be true. You know that can't be the case. You know that there's something else to that. They're trying to get your money. You get a coupon maybe in the paper. It says $2,000 off replacement windows. Let me give you a bit of advice. Don't bother cutting it out. It's not going to do you any good. We recognize that salespeople work off commission, and so we take everything that they say with a grain of salt. We recognize that not all mechanics are honest. We recognize the same thing about a lot of other people in different professions. And yet, we still would like to think, at least, that there are some people that we can trust. And this would be a terrible world indeed to live in if we couldn't trust anyone. Who can we trust? Well, we'd like to think we could trust our doctor, that he's going to tell you things that will bring about your physical well-being. You'd like to think you can trust your friends, the people that are closest to you. You can really trust your family. You'd like to think you can trust spiritual advisors, like preachers, like elders in the church. And yet, sometimes we may follow someone without considering the source of spiritual guidance. Some people are blindly following the counsel of others. Some people that we have just talked about may give you the best of counsel. We're going to look at Jeremiah, who was giving people the best of counsel, but they wouldn't follow it. But then again, there are some people who may be very close to us. They can give us the wrong advice sometimes, maybe not even meaning to. And that's why we need to rely so heavily upon the Word of God. Instead of hoping that you are getting the right advice, we need to take steps to guard ourselves from deception. Well, there have always been prophets who were willing to meet the demand for smooth things, things that sound good. Ahab had a room full of prophets. They would tell him exactly what he wanted to hear. In 1 Kings chapter 22, here you see Ahab as he and Jehoshaphat are getting ready to go out and to make war with the Syrians. Ahab was ready to go to war. He had called his prophets in. And I want you to notice what Zedekiah, one of his prophets, says to him in 1 Kings chapter 22. And we'll notice verses 11 and 12. Zedekiah, the son of Kenaniah, made him horns of iron and said, "Thus saith the Lord, with these shalt thou push the Syrians until thou have consumed them." And all the prophets prophesied so, saying, "Go up to Ramoth-Gilead and prosper, for the Lord shall deliver it into the king's hand." Go up and prosper. They tell him exactly what he wants to hear. But now Jehoshaphat says, "Let's hear from a prophet of Jehovah." Ahab says, "There's only one left, and I don't really like to hear what he has to say. He never has anything good to say about me." But they go and they fetch Micaiah, and as they bring him to the king, one of the messengers tells him, "Behold now," verse 13, "the words of the prophets, and declare good unto the king with one mouth. Let thy word, I pray thee, be like the word of one of them, and speak
that which is good.

0: In other words, Micaiah, don't bother telling him what God has told you to say. Tell him what he wants to hear. That's what all the rest of us have done. Verse 14, Micaiah said, "As the Lord liveth, what the Lord saith unto me, that will I speak." Micaiah went into the presence of the king and he told him the truth. He told him the truth about what was going to happen to him in battle, how that he was going to die. He would not return to Jerusalem, or would not return to his city in peace. He told him, there is a spirit of deceit in these prophets that you're listening to. You're not going to come back here. He was locked away. He was given meager rations of bread and water. And although Ahab had no regard for Micaiah, I find this very interesting, that Eddie, at least he took some precautions. He goes into battle and he claims he doesn't believe anything that Micaiah has told him, but he goes and he puts on his armor, and then he says, I'm going to disguise myself, go in as a common soldier. Jehoshaphat, you get on a horse and you go riding out there like you're the king. And he, nevertheless, it didn't do him any good. He wound up dying in that battle anyway. But he did not listen to the word of God. He just wanted to listen to the things that he wanted to hear.
1: Yeah, and we're going to see as we go through this, if people would have just listened to what God said, the difficulties would have been far less than what they're going to get into. And I guess because sometimes at the moment that the things that people are doing may seem right, they may seem to be prospering as a result of it, yet that may not be the case in the end. And the end result, and it always pays to serve God and to do the will of God. And that's one thing we're going to see crystal clear, Robbie, in this study, just like you said. If they'd have just listened to God to start with, just think of how much better things would have been.
0: That's right. He says, like we read at the very beginning there in Jeremiah 5, what will you do in the end thereof? That's where we have to really pay the price for the smooth sayings of false teachers.
1: Yeah, when the psalmist in Psalm 73 got caught up in the prosperity of the wicked, he said, you know, I had a lot of trouble with that until I understood their end. And when people look at the end, sometimes it makes a big difference. I was listening to a tape while traveling a while back of Tom Holland, and he was talking about consequences of sins. He said, do you think David would have committed the sin with Bathsheba if he could have seen the consequences, if he could have seen the end, seen the sword never departing from his house? And there was a good possibility, Robbie, that he would have never committed that sin if he'd have seen the end result of that sin that he was going to have to face. And I think that's true with all of us.
0: Yeah, sin's price is always higher than advertised.
1: Absolutely. Let's notice something else in the book of Jeremiah. In chapter 25, Jeremiah made it very clear in verse 11 that this captivity was going to last for some 70 years. Now, they didn't buy that. That's not what they thought. And so they're not going to listen to Jeremiah and what Jeremiah has to say. But in verse 11 of Jeremiah 25, he said, this whole land shall be a desolation and an astonishment, and these nations shall serve the king of Babylon 70 years. Now, you got to remember that Jeremiah's book is saying these things, and you've got these other false prophets saying, peace, peace, when there really was no peace. They gave a false sense of peace. Jeremiah, the prophet of God, was honest, just like Ahab didn't like God's prophet because he didn't tell him smooth things. He told him what he wanted to hear. And so there are a lot of times you read the prophets, you're going to find out that even God's people say, don't prophesy unto us right things. You prophesy unto us smooth things. Prophesy deceits. They wanted their ears scratched. And Paul said in the latter times, some would depart from the faith. They'd have itching ears as well. And they wanted to hear what they wanted to hear. But there's something interesting about this, I think, that when you look at this captivity and what was going to happen, through Jeremiah, God encouraged the captives to pray for their captors and for their welfare. And that seems kind of out of the norm, maybe a paradox to think, well, why should I pray for those that are going to take me into captivity? Let me just read a few things from Jeremiah chapter 29, beginning in verse 4 and going through about verse 14. Thus saith the Lord of hosts, the God of Israel, unto all that are carried away captives, whom I have caused to be carried away from Jerusalem unto Babylon. Now, why would God allow that to happen? Well, because of their disobedience. They're turning their backs on God. It's like Robbie said a minute ago. When they turned away from God, God gave them up. God gave them over. You read Romans chapter 1, he'll do the same thing today. When we give up on God and walk away from him, then he'll give up on us. And so here he says, I would allow them to be carried away into captivity. But he says, build you houses, dwell in them, plant gardens, and eat the fruit thereof. Take ye wives and beget sons and daughters, and take wives for your sons, and give your daughters to husbands, that they may bear sons and daughters, that they may be increased, and there be no diminished. And I, he says, and seek the peace of the city. Now, that may seem like a contradiction, but he said, don't go in there and make this thing difficult. Seek the peace of the city, whether I have caused you to be carried away captives. Pray ye unto the Lord for it, for in the place thereof shall you have peace. Pray for them. You know, the Bible teaches us, doesn't it, that we ought to pray for our leaders, pray for those in positions of authority. The prayer of the righteous, the scriptures teach, avails much. So we can gain a great deal if we understand the value and the importance of prayer. But he said, I want you to pray for those that carry you away into captivity, and that you might have peace while you're there. For thus saith the Lord of hosts, the God of Israel, let not your prophets and your diviners that be in the midst of you deceive you, neither hearken to your dreams, which ye cause to be dreamed. Don't trust in the prophets. Don't trust in your dreams. Well, great Scott, if they can't trust in their dreams and they can't trust in their prophets, who can they trust? They can trust in the Word of God. You see, and the Word of God was obviously clear as to what needed to be done. He says, now listen to verse 9, for they prophesy falsely unto you in my name. I have not sent them, saith the Lord. And so there are a lot of folks today claiming to speak for the Lord he hadn't sent. And the only way you're going to know that is get in the book, the Word of God, and read it. He says, for thus saith the Lord, that after 70 years be accomplished at Babylon, I will visit you and perform my good word toward you in causing you to return to this place. For I know the thoughts that I think toward you, saith the Lord, thoughts of peace and not of evil, to give you an expected end. That is to give you hope in the latter end. And that's an amazing thing. And then shall you call upon me, and ye shall go and pray unto me, and I will hearken unto you. And ye shall seek me and find me, and ye shall search for me with all your heart. And I will be found of you, saith the Lord, and I will turn away your captivity. I will gather you from all of the nations and from all of the places whither I have driven you, saith the Lord. And I will bring you again into the place whence I have caused you to be carried away captive. And so Jeremiah says, look, if you do what God says, you follow his word, he's going to bring you hope. He's going to bring you peace. But if you don't follow it, you're never going to find that hope nor that peace. I think it's interesting, Robbie, when you go through Jeremiah and these prophets as well, so many times we find a remnant. We find the Daniels, and we find the people like that, Shadrach, Meshach, and Abednego. Though they may be in captivity, they're the same in captivity they were before the captivity, faithful to God, determined to do God's will. And it didn't take the heathens long to learn that these guys are not going to compromise their convictions. So if they wanted them dead or wanted them out of the way, if they could think of some way that they could get some kind of law passed that would forbid them to do things God had told them to do, they knew these guys will do what God said. And hopefully then the king will get rid of them and we won't have to mess with them anymore. But I think that's interesting to note that God says here, there's a group of people that's going to be faithful and loyal to me. They're going to call upon my name. They're going to pray. They're going to do what I've said. And I'm going to bring them peace. And I'm going to bring them out of captivity. And I'm going to bless them. And when you read Ezra and Nehemiah and Esther, and you watch that rebuilding and that work being done, you know, you say, boy, God was not close to being right. He was absolutely right. And we need to learn that lesson today.
0: We sure do. And Jeremiah was one of those. He was faithful no matter what. No matter what came his way, no matter what they chose to do to him, he was going to do what was right. And like you say, there were times he wanted to give up and just quit. But he said in Jeremiah 20, verse 9, his word was in me like a fire inside my bones, and I just couldn't hold it in. And so he was faithful through all of those different adversities and trials that he went through. And we need more people like Jeremiah today that'll take a stand when so many people are wanting to proclaim these false messages of hope. There are reasons for us to have hope, but certainly not in the things that the world puts its hope in. I want to talk also about another individual. His name is Hananiah. Hananiah was also preaching about the same time. He was preaching the opposite message. But I want you to notice what happened to Jeremiah as a result of his preaching. He's preaching the truth. You remember what happened to Micaiah? Micaiah was thrown into prison. Now here Jeremiah is. He is preaching. And his preaching is perceived as being negative. And a lot of the times there is a need for what most people call negative preaching. We need to be warned about things that we're doing wrong. We need those kinds of lessons. In Jeremiah chapter 26, we read about this very thing. He's going, he's talking to the people, and he says in verse number 4, "Thus saith the Lord, if ye will not hearken to me, to walk in my law, which I have set before you, to hearken to the words of my servants the prophets, whom I send unto you, both rising up early and sending them, but ye have not hearkened, then will I make this house like Shiloh, and will make this city a curse to all the nations of the earth." See, God had destroyed Shiloh. That's where he had placed his name before. You read Jeremiah chapter 7. He says, "So the priests," verse 7, "and the prophets, and all the people heard Jeremiah speaking these words in the house of the Lord. Now it came to pass, when Jeremiah had made an end of speaking all that the Lord had commanded him to speak unto all the people, that the priests and the prophets and all the people took him, saying..." Now what do you think they said? "Good job, Jeremiah. Well, we really needed that. We needed a lesson like that. We needed to be told we've got to change our ways." No. They say to Jeremiah, "Thou shalt surely die. You keep this up, and not only are you not going to be preaching anymore, you're not going to be living anymore. We're going to see that." They thought that if they could kill Jeremiah, they could silence him. They could stop this unpleasant ringing noise in their ears. They say in verse number 9, "Why hast thou prophesied in the name of the Lord, saying, this house shall be like Shiloh, and this city shall be desolate without an inhabitant? And all the people were gathered against Jeremiah in the house of the Lord. When the princes of Judah heard these things, then came up from the king's house into the house of the Lord, and sat down in the entry of the new gate of the Lord's house. Then spake the priests and the prophets unto the princes and to all the people, saying, this man is worthy to die, for he hath prophesied against this city, as ye have heard with your ears." Jeremiah was just doing what God told him to do. Jeremiah was delivering to them the word of God, and he was doing so with great faithfulness. And yet, they weren't going to abide that. He was threatened not only with death, but in chapter 37, verse number 15, we see that he was imprisoned. In chapter 38, verse number 4, as he's telling the people they need to surrender now, it's too late for them to try to save the city. Now the best thing for them to do is to surrender it and just go on with the Babylonians. And he says in verse number 4, "Therefore the princes said unto the king, we beseech thee, let this man be put to death, for thus he weakeneth the hands of the men of war that remain in this city, and the hands of all the people, in speaking such words unto them. For this man seeketh not the welfare of this people, but the hurt." That's got to hurt. Eddie, it's got to hurt to hear things like that for people to say, "You're preaching these things because you don't care anything about these people. You want to see them come to harm." And that's the way a lot of people see it today. When you preach things that people need to hear, well, you just must not care anything about us. You must just hate everybody that's here because this isn't what we wanted to hear.
1: That's exactly right.
0: And Eddie, before we leave the air today, we want to remind our viewers that today begins the 31st Annual Biblical Viewpoints Lectureship. Our theme this year is There's Just One Way. As Jeremiah said, the way of man is not in himself, and that's why we need to go God's way. We begin this morning at 10 a.m. Brother Phil Sanders will be teaching our adult Bible class, and he will also be delivering the sermon at the 11 o'clock worship hour. Some of our viewers may recognize Phil from the program In Search of the Lord's Way. I'll be speaking tonight at 6:30, and then we'll be meeting Monday through Thursday nights at 7 o'clock. Phil will deliver the sermon tomorrow night as well, followed by David Farr on Tuesday night and Dan Bailey on Wednesday. And then Eddie will be finishing our series on Thursday night. We hope you will come and bring your Bible and join us for this series of studies from God's Holy Word.
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2: The Bereans were more noble than those in Thessalonica, in that they received the word with all readiness of the mind, examining the scriptures daily, whether these things were so. Perceptions is brought to you by the Edgewood Church of Christ in Columbus, Georgia, as an effort to promote more Bible study and to urge people to live their lives according to its teaching.
3: You've heard the familiar song, "Of one the Lord has made the race, through one has come the fall. Where sin is gone must go his grace, the gospel is for all." Mankind really had a long time before he really has accepted that. Even in the early church, not many people, at least in the beginning, accepted the truthfulness of that particular concept. Of one the Lord has made the race. Some people even today still have their prejudices and don't believe in the common origin of the human race. Where sin has gone must go his grace. The gospel is for all. Some in the early church really did not believe that at first. And maybe there are some people today who don't believe that the gospel really is for everyone. When our Lord came to this earth, he came and did his work among those who were of Jewish lineage, of the descendancy of Abraham, who was the father of the faithful, through whom eventually Jesus Christ himself came. In John chapter 4, there is a recognition on the part of a woman that indeed there is prejudice between Jews and Samaritans. The Samaritans were a half-breed race of people, and there was a lot of racial prejudice between Jews and Samaritans. In fact, there is a parenthetical statement in verse 9 that the Jews have no dealings with the Samaritans. When Jesus sent his disciples out on to preach the kingdom of God, he sent them out on what is referred to as the limited commission. And it's described as the limited commission because it is a commission that Jesus gave his apostles that was confined only to the house of Israel. However, the Great Commission was all-encompassing. Jesus said, "Go ye therefore and teach all nations." Everybody was to be taught. And in Mark chapter 16, verse 15, "Go into all the world and preach the gospel to every creature." So man was commanded by God to go and teach everybody, regardless of their ethnic background or of their nationality. But the import of that great commission was not easily felt by some in the early church. When we come to the 10th chapter of the book of Acts, which will be the source of our study today, we find that indeed God did some things rather special in order to prepare the church for the preaching of the gospel among the Gentile race of people. So this story that is centered around Cornelius and his family really introduces us to the question of social intercourse between Jews and Gentiles, and of the admission of Gentiles into the church of the Lord Jesus Christ without first of all having to become a convert to Judaism. That was a matter of great debate later on in Acts chapter 15, among some of the Jews who believed that a Gentile could be saved. No doubt about that, but in order to be saved, they must first of all submit to the Jewish requirement of circumcision. And that was debated in the early church in Acts chapter 15. Peter had tarried in the city of Joppa as Acts chapter 9 comes to a conclusion. He abode many days in Joppa with one called Simon a tanner. That's rather significant in and of itself, because you see, as a tanner, Simon had to deal with carcasses of animals, which was, of course, forbidden under the law of Moses. But now then, some things are beginning to break down in Peter's mind, and he has a greater concept of a lot of things. And he'll be used of God in a mighty way to open up the gospel of our Lord Jesus Christ to the Gentile world. But here he is in the old city of Joppa, from which he is to be sent forth to preach the gospel to the Gentiles. Many centuries before this event recorded in Acts chapter 10 took place, God sent another servant by the name of Jonah from Joppa to Nineveh. But instead of going from Joppa to Nineveh, Jonah got in a ship and was heading toward Spain. But now then, God commissions the Apostle Peter to go from Joppa unto Caesarea. I want us to look at the preparation that God made of both the convert and the preacher, the Apostle Peter, before Cornelius was baptized into Jesus Christ. Beginning in verse 1 of chapter 10, the Bible says there was a certain man in Caesarea, Cornelius by name, a centurion of the band called the Italian Band. Caesarea, a great city in the ancient world. And here's a man by the name of Cornelius who was a centurion. That is, he was a commander of 100 men in the Roman army. And he is described as a devout man in verse 2. One that feared God with all his house, who gave much alms to the people and prayed to God always. Cornelius was a good man. He was a man of deep piety. He was a man who was practicing good moral living. He was a man of prayer. He prayed to God always. He exerted a fine influence upon other people, people in the city of Caesarea and in his own family and even among his soldiers. So it is that Cornelius is described in glowing terms as chapter 10 of the book of Acts opens up. There are a lot of good people who still need to make some changes in their lives as recorded in the Scriptures. Several good men in the New Testament who stood in need of conversion, stood in need of changes to be made. For example, in Luke the 15th chapter, we find the story of the prodigal son. And you recall the prodigal son took his inheritance and went into a far country and there wasted his substance and riotous living. But there was the elder brother who stayed behind. He didn't sow his wild oats, so to speak, but rather he was content to stay with his dad. And he was a good person, evidently, in many ways, but nonetheless he stood in need of the father's love and forbearance, just as the prodigal son did. In Mark chapter 10, there is an incident involving Jesus Christ and a nameless rich young ruler. He had observed many aspects of the law, and he said, even from my youth up. And yet this rich young ruler needed to know things as it relates to how he could obtain eternal life. and to walk with God acceptably. There is the Ethiopian eunuch as well, whom we've already studied in the 8th chapter of the book of Acts. A good man, traveled 1,000 miles one way to worship God according to the law of Moses in the city of Jerusalem. And while he was returning home, he was riding in his chariot and he was reading the Word of God. Undoubtedly, a good man in many respects. And so at first glance, it might appear strange that one with the character, that one with the qualities of life possessed by Cornelius, that he should ever need conversion. You know, there are a lot of people in this old world that flatter themselves to a great degree, saying or at least believing that maybe their morality is good enough. They don't need to do anything else other than what they're already doing as far as their moral life is concerned. And yet in Acts 11 and verse 14, we learn where the Bible states that Cornelius needed to hear things in order for him to be saved from eternal life. What did he lack of salvation from sin? And what do a lot of people lack? There's a lot of good people in this world, morally upright and characterized by integrity and treat the fellow man right and do a lot of good works in this life. But because one is good and simply because he is upright and honest and just and maybe even prayerful does not argue that he is a child of God. And that is no basis upon which salvation is attained. Those relying upon their uprightness of character, their sobriety of life, their devotion to their families, have no better record than did Cornelius. Look here in Acts chapter 10 and verse 2. Does our life measure up to the qualities, the character of this great man? Even the best of people need a Savior. And Cornelius needed to hear words whereby he would be saved, he and all of his house, Acts 11 and verse 14. And notice furthermore in the preparation that God made of this man as he saw a vision. And in this vision, it was about the 9th hour of the day, an angel of the Lord came to him and said to him, Cornelius, and he, fasting his eyes upon him and being affrighted, said, What is it, Lord? And he said unto him, Thy prayers and thine alms are gone up for a memorial before God. About 3 o'clock in the afternoon, then, is when this vision took place. And he had this vision of an angel speaking to him, reminding him that indeed his prayers and alms had gone up before God as a memorial. And now then he was instructed in verse 5 to send a Joppa and to fetch one Simon, whose surname is Peter. He lodges with one Simon, a tanner, whose house is by the seaside. And so this preparation was made for Cornelius to be introduced to Simon Peter, who would speak unto him words whereby he would be saved. You know, earlier in the book of Acts chapter 8, in the case of the conversion of the Ethiopian eunuch, an angel appeared unto the preacher Philip and told him to go and join himself to the chariot that was winding its way back down into Ethiopia. And here we find where that an angel of the Lord appeared unto the man who was to be converted. Now then, here's a question that we need to contemplate. Why didn't the angel announce the terms of salvation to Cornelius and to tell him what he must do to be saved from sin and to save a 60-mile journey on the part of Peter to go from Joppa down to Caesarea to bring the preacher and the subject of conversion face to face? He yet needed to hear words whereby he would be saved. That's the reason why the angel appeared unto Cornelius, is to bring these two men together. You see, a sinner, which includes you and me, We must find out what we need to do from the preaching of the Word. In Romans chapter 1 and verse 16, Paul said that the gospel is God's power to save men from sin. We must then hear that gospel in order to be saved from sin. In Romans chapter 10 and verse 17, faith cometh by hearing, and hearing by the Word of God, Paul declared. And so that's the only way that faith can be instilled within our heart, is to hear the Word of God. And that gospel is God's power to save us from sin. So that's the reason why then Peter and Cornelius needed to get together, is in order for Peter to share with Cornelius the gospel, the saving message. And so even though the Lord, for example, in Acts chapter 9, appeared unto Saul on his way to Damascus, which we've studied in a previous lesson, still at the same time the human agency was indispensable to the conversion of Saul. And the Lord directed Ananias to go to Saul, told him where he would find him, in the house that was located on the street called Straight. And so now then, there is the matter, the importance, the essentiality of joining up the preacher and the prospect in order that the prospect may learn what he must do to be saved from sin. You see, the message of salvation has been entrusted to us as human beings, has been entrusted to Christians. God has given unto us the ministry of reconciliation, according to Paul in 2 Corinthians chapter 5. And so the things Paul said to Timothy, which I teach among you, the same teach you also among other people, who in order that they might also come to an understanding of God's Word and be saved from sin. How have we responded to that? How have we taken advantage of the opportunities that we have to share the gospel message? Have we risen to that privilege, even as Peter did on this occasion? And so it was that whenever the angel spake unto Cornelius and had departed, Cornelius called two of his household servants and a devout soldier of them that waited on him continually. And having rehearsed all things unto them, he sent them unto Joppa. So God prepared Cornelius for the events that would take place in order for him to hear what he must do to be saved. But while that preparation was taking place with Cornelius, God was preparing the messenger, the Apostle Peter, in order that he, as a circumcised Jew, might go into the home of an uncircumcised Gentile and preach the Word of God to him. Notice here in verse 9 beginning, "Now on the morrow, as they were on their journey and drew nigh unto the city, Peter went up upon the housetop to pray about the sixth hour. And he became hungry and desired to eat. But while they made ready, he fell into a trance." Now notice how that in the providence of God, there are arrangements made for the meeting of Peter and the messengers from Cornelius. On the morrow, while they were on their way, while they were traversing that 60-mile distance from Joppa to Caesarea, Peter went up about the sixth hour, that would be about noon, normal lunchtime, and he became hungry. He was on the housetop, and in his hunger he desired to eat, and while they were making ready, while preparations were being made to serve lunch, he fell into a trance. And he saw a vision. And behold, the heaven opened, and a certain vessel descending as it were a great sheet, let down by four corners upon the earth, wherein all manner of four-footed beasts and creeping things of the earth and birds of the heaven could be found. These, of course, were animals that the Jew was forbidden to eat under the law of Moses. You go back to the book of Leviticus as well as the book of Deuteronomy, and you read there where that God had certain dietary laws that he gave unto the people of Israel, certain things that they were forbidden to eat. And that's exactly what was in this great sheet that was let down upon the earth. All manner of four-footed beasts, creeping things of the earth, and birds of the heaven. And there came a voice to him saying, "Rise, Peter, kill and eat." But Peter said, "Not so, Lord, for I have never eaten anything that is common and unclean. I haven't defiled myself. I haven't disobeyed the law of Moses. I've never engaged in anything of that nature." Peter, of course, was a very devout, dedicated, circumcised Jew. He observed the teachings of the law, and thus he had never consumed that sort of thing. And then we find where that the emphasis was made as a voice came out of heaven and said unto him the second time, "What God hath cleansed, make not thou common." And this was done three times, and straightway the vessel was received up into heaven. That was a vision, as we shall see as events began to unfold, to teach the Apostle Peter that indeed all distinctions were now to be broken down. And the prejudices that had been characteristic of the Jewish race was to be broken down. And these distinctions between clean and unclean were no longer valid for ceremonial and religious purposes, and that everything that God created was clean. Nothing is unclean of itself, the Apostle Paul said in the book of Romans chapter 14 and verse 14. Now, while Peter was much perplexed at himself about what this vision meant, according to verse 17, the messengers arrived, the men that were sent by Cornelius, and they began to make inquiry for the house of Simon. And they were standing before the gate, and they called and asked whether Simon, who was surnamed Peter, was lodging there. So these men, of course, came to the gate of Simon, and there must have been astonishment on the part of Peter as these three men stood there by the gate suddenly. And the Lord had an interpretation ready, of that vision ready for the Apostle Peter. And so this event took place in which Peter was instructed with regard to going into the house of Cornelius. First, there was a strange vision. And then that was followed by even a stranger command to rise, to kill, and eat. And now, the strangest of all, he is called to speak to uncircumcised Gentiles. The Apostle Peter, upon this, invited the men into the house of Simon. And the Spirit of the Lord came upon Peter and said, "These three men seek thee. Arise and get thee down and go with them, nothing doubting, for I have sent them." And so Peter went down to the men and said, "Behold, I am he whom you seek. What is the cause whereof you're coming?" And they began to relate about their master Cornelius, as being a righteous man and one that feareth God, well reported of by all the nations of the Jews. He was warned of God by a holy angel to send for thee into his house and to hear words from thee. And so he invited them into the house, and they lodged there. The next day he arose and went forth with them, as well as certain of the brethren from Joppa, who accompanied them as well. So it was that the Apostle Peter then followed the dictates of this particular vision. And he came to the house of Cornelius. And when he came there, he found the friends and the kinsmen all gathered. What a delightful state of affairs that must have been for Peter to find such a ready audience, anxious to hear, anxious to learn, and to receive what God had spoken unto them. Well, Cornelius related his story, and the Apostle Peter as well made a rather astonishing declaration that I have learned that indeed I am to call no man common. Of a truth I perceive, he said, that God is no respecter of persons. But in every nation he that feareth him and worketh righteousness is acceptable unto him. With that, the Apostle Peter then began to speak the gospel unto the house of Cornelius. After the events of the Holy Spirit coming upon the house of Cornelius, empowering them to speak in other languages, Peter said unto Cornelius that he was to be baptized. He commanded them to be baptized. Why? In order for him to be saved. It was for the purpose of having his sins forgiven, according to Acts chapter 2 and verse 38. It was in order to have his sins washed away, so Acts 22 and verse 16 tells us. It was to be buried like an old man, rise to walk in newness of life, Paul wrote in Romans 6 verses 3 and 4. It was in order to get into Christ and to put on Christ, Galatians chapter 3 and verse 27. So that's the reason why Peter commanded Cornelius in his house to be baptized. So he heard these words whereby he would be saved, he and all his house. And he obeyed the gospel on that occasion. My friend, would you do the same and obey the same gospel of which Cornelius was obedient? May God bless you.
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5: Let's make the most of a minute. Let me make a statement to you, and you tell me if it's true or false. Before you can be saved, God must open your heart. If you answered true, you're right. But, of course, that still leaves us with an important question. How does God open our hearts? Some think that this is a mystical feeling that suddenly comes upon you without a moment's notice, a better felt than told experience that suddenly overwhelms you. But, friends, the Bible teaches something quite different. Romans 1:16 says that the gospel is God's power unto salvation. God opens our hearts with the truth about Christ when we learn what the New Testament says. Acts 16 verses 14 through 15 says this, "And a certain woman named Lydia, a seller of purple of the city of Thyatira, which worshipped God, heard us, whose heart the Lord opened, that she attended unto the things which were spoken of Paul. And when she was baptized in her household, she besought us, saying, If you have judged me to be faithful to the Lord, come into my house and abide there. And she constrained us." Now, did you see the order of these things? Lydia first heard God's word, then her heart was opened, then she obeyed and was baptized. God is still opening hearts the very same way today. I'm Glenn Colley for GBN, hoping you make the most of your minutes.
6: Hello, my name is Griffin Collins, and I have an exciting announcement. we will begin releasing a weekly devotional on Facebook titled Matters That Matter. In these weekly devotionals, we will discuss topics that are important and specific to the Lord's church today. What does the Bible say about trusting others? Am I required to be faithful as a Christian? I pray that you will follow along with us as we explore matters that matter today.
7: In such a world, many books have been written about what man should believe and practice religiously. The question that needs to be answered is, what does the Bible teach? I am David Sane, preacher for the West Fayetteville Church of Christ, and I welcome you to What Does the Bible Teach? Thank you for joining me for today's Bible study as we continue to pursue the answer to the question that is the title of this program, What Does the Bible Teach? And today we're studying what does the Bible teach about the gospel. The word gospel is a common word in Christianity. You hear a lot of talk about the gospel, gospel preachers, gospel preaching, gospel meetings. You hear people talking about people obeying the gospel and people believing the gospel. It is indeed a heart and core of the Christian faith. And today we're going to explore the question of what does the Bible teach about the gospel? That word is found 98 times in the New Testament. And that fact within itself would clearly indicate how important it is and how much significance God has given to the gospel. We begin our study today by noting this point. The Bible teaches that the gospel is God's power unto salvation. Listen to these words from the Apostle Paul in Romans 1, verse 16. There the Apostle Paul said, "For I am not ashamed of the gospel of Christ, for it is the power of God unto salvation to everyone that believeth, to the Jew first and also to the Greek." Now note specifically in that verse, Paul said, "I'm not ashamed of the gospel, for it," the gospel, "is the power of God unto salvation." My friend, God, being almighty, being the sovereign Lord that He is, could have chosen to save men in a lot of different ways. But the way He chose to save men from their sins and to have the forgiveness of their sins is through the gospel of Jesus Christ. That word gospel is the word that signifies the power that God uses to save men from sin. I want to read to you from 1 Corinthians chapter 1, where the Apostle Paul wrote, "For the preaching of the cross is to them that perish foolishness, but unto us which are saved, it is the power of God. For it is written, I will destroy the wisdom of the wise and will bring to nothing the understanding of the prudent. Where is the wise? Where is the scribe? Where is the disputer of this world? Hath not God made foolish the wisdom of this world?" And then note verse 21 of 1 Corinthians 1. "For after that in the wisdom of God, the world, by wisdom, knew not God, it pleased God by the foolishness of preaching to save them that believe." Now in this reading, we have noted two things in verses 18 and 21 that I drew emphasis to with the voice, saying with great emphasis that it is the power of God. and specifically the preaching of the cross, is the power of God. And then down in verse 21, it pleases God by the foolishness of preaching to save them that believe. Now, if you link that, which I have just read to you, back to the scripture that I noted initially in Romans 1:16, you see a very interesting conclusion. Here in 1 Corinthians 1, Paul said, God saves men that believe. Believe what? The gospel. For it pleases God by the preaching of the cross to save them that believe. There are men who call that foolishness. And let me make it personal. There are people in our world today who would think, they would say, that what I'm doing right now is foolishness, because right now I'm preaching the gospel. I'm preaching about the gospel and will preach the gospel to you. They think that's foolishness because they don't have any faith in the gospel. But to those that believe, we see, as Paul said, that the gospel and the preaching of the gospel is powerful. And as Paul wrote in Romans 1:16, he said, I'm not ashamed of the gospel of Christ, for it is the power of God unto salvation. So the gospel is the means by which God saves men. It is the power of God by which He brings salvation and makes it possible for us to have the forgiveness of sins. But what is the gospel? Well, the word gospel means glad tidings or good news. But good news about what? Or good news about whom? Well, the answer to that is given to us in a simple declaration in John 3:16. I'm referring to the gospel according to John chapter 3, verse 16, as you will find it in your New Testament. There, Jesus is quoted by John saying, For God so loved the world that He gave His only begotten Son, that whosoever believeth in Him should not perish, but have everlasting life. That's the good news. That's the glad tidings that the Lord has brought to all men. For all men are sinners, Romans 3:23. And being sinners, we are

Because he's a sinner. And then he learns that God has made it possible for him to have the forgiveness of sins. That is good news. That is the gospel. And that's what we're talking about when we say that the gospel is the power of God unto salvation. It's not only the means by which God saves us. The news itself is gospel, and it brings power to us, and it's not a power of our own doing, but the power that comes from God Himself, and only from God Himself. But now as we continue to study the answer to the question, what does the Bible teach about the gospel? Number one, the Bible teaches that it is the power of God unto salvation. But let us note the second answer. The Bible teaches that that gospel can be and oftentimes is perverted by man. Let me state that another way. That there are times when a man will stand in a pulpit or come to you by television or by radio. In a lot of different ways, a man can have a Bible in his hand and call himself a gospel preacher. And as he speaks to you, what he speaks to you is not the true, unadulterated gospel. It is instead a perversion of the gospel. Let me read to you in that regard from Galatians chapter 1. Back in the first century, hundreds of years ago, the Apostle Paul wrote to the Galatian Christians about that very matter. In Galatians 1, he wrote to the Galatian Christians saying, "I marvel that you are so soon removed from him that called you into the grace of Christ unto another gospel, which is not another, but there be some that trouble you and would pervert the gospel of Christ." And then he announced, "But though we or an angel from heaven preach any other gospel unto you than that which we have preached unto you, let him be accursed." And then he added, "As we said before, so say I now again. If any man preach any other gospel unto you than that you have received, let him be accursed." Now, my friend, let me ask you this question. As we have those words fresh in our minds, why would the Apostle Paul have written that if it were not true that some then did pervert the gospel? And why would he have written that if it were not also true that it is possible for a man to preach a gospel that is not the true gospel? And if you notice his words, he said, "There are those that preach another gospel." Then he added, as if by clarification, "Well, it's actually not the gospel, because there's only one true gospel, and that's the true, full message of the gospel, unadulterated, unperverted." But a man could stand and preach a part of the gospel without telling you the whole gospel. Or he could insert something into his message that is not the gospel as revealed in the New Testament, in which case he is preaching a perverted gospel. He perverts or twists, he twists and perverts the gospel as revealed in the New Testament. And the reason that it's important to remember that the true gospel is in the New Testament is because we're told that the Bible is the Word of God. It is given to us by the inspiration of the Holy Spirit of God.
So the Bible

Bible is the truth, and anything that is contrary to what the Bible teaches is not true, and anything that is in addition to what the Bible teaches is not true, and anything that is less than what the Bible teaches is not true. It would be a perversion of the gospel. Now, with it in mind that the gospel can be perverted, and oftentimes is, it is easy then to understand why the Bible, that is God Himself, has said, don't believe every man that comes to you preaching, but put him to a test. For an example, in 1 John chapter 4, verse 1, John said, Beloved, believe not every spirit, but try the spirits, whether they be of God. And then he added in verse 2, For there be some that have gone out that are false teachers. They are those who teach that which is not true. There are false teachers, false preachers among you. So you don't believe every man. You don't believe everything that every man tells you. But you don't have to be helpless and hopeless in that situation. Instead, you reach for your Bible and you look at the Bible as your guide to what is true. And so when a man, and by the way, that does include me, when a man comes to you, as I am preaching to you right now, and he tells you something, you make sure that what he tells you is according to the Bible, that it's true to the Bible. For anything, remember, that's contrary to the Bible is not true. And if it's less than the Bible or more than the Bible, it's also not true. And so, when we hear that good news, that the gospel is the power of God unto salvation, and that God has made it possible for me to be saved from my sins through the gospel, we must be sure that the gospel message that we hear is according to the Bible. Now that leads us now to another point about the gospel. In answer to the question, what does the Bible teach about the gospel? The Bible teaches that that gospel is for everyone. I read to you, or cited to you, as just a few moments ago in 1 John 2, verse 2, and I give it to you again, that the Bible says that Jesus is the propitiation for our sins, and not for ours only, but also for the sins of the whole world. Now that would sound like that no one is excluded. And that's right. Listen to the words of Romans 1:16 again. I am not ashamed of the gospel of Christ, for it, the gospel of Christ, is the power of God unto salvation to everyone that believeth, to the Jew first and also to the Greek. Do you know that the Apostle Paul there tells us that this gospel is for you and me? Because it says to everyone that believeth, to the Jew first and also to the Greek. So the gospel includes everyone and no one is excluded. It doesn't matter where you live. It doesn't matter where you were born. It doesn't matter what color of skin you may have. It doesn't matter what education you have or don't have. It doesn't matter how much money you have or do not have. The gospel includes you. It is for you. Is it any wonder then that the same God who loved us so much that He gave us the gospel has declared that that gospel is to be preached to everyone? In Mark 16, verses 15 and 16, we have the record of Jesus commissioning the apostles. And His words are, Go ye into all the world and preach the gospel to every creature. He that believeth and is baptized shall be saved, but he that believeth not shall be damned. And in the words that are recorded in Matthew chapter 28, in verses 19 and 20, Matthew quotes Jesus saying, Go ye therefore and teach all nations,
baptizing them into the name of the Father, the Son, and the Holy Spirit, teaching them to observe all things whatsoever I have commanded you, and lo, I'm with you always, even unto the end of the world. So there you have the words of Jesus Christ declaring that the gospel is to be preached to all nations, to everyone in all the world, because that gospel is for everyone. But now, my friend, I'm going to give you the fourth answer to the question, what does the Bible teach about the gospel? And it relates directly to what I've just given to you as the third answer. Listen carefully. Although the gospel is for everyone, it is made available, that is, to everyone, and everyone can be saved by the gospel, the truth is that not all men will be saved by the gospel. Now, Jesus died for the sins of all the world, 1 John 2, verse 2. And the gospel is for everyone, Romans 1, 16. But Jesus also told us in his preaching, as recorded in the New Testament, that not all men would be saved. In Matthew chapter 7, verses 13 and 14, Jesus said, "Enter ye in at the strait gate, for wide is the gate, and broad is the way that leadeth to destruction, and many there be which go in thereat, because strait is the gate, and narrow is the way that leadeth unto life, and few there be that find it." Now, if you just analyze those words, again, that's Matthew chapter 7, verses 13 and 14. If you analyze those words just even in a very brief way, you see that Jesus tells us that more people will be lost than there will be those who are saved. Why? Because, as he said in those verses, they choose to walk the broad way that leads to destruction, whereas only a few will choose to walk the straight way that leads to everlasting life. And you see, you see that the Bible teaches us that the gospel is available to all men, but in order to be saved by the gospel, men must choose to believe the gospel. Does that come from the Bible, or does that come from me? It comes from the Bible. And it comes from a verse that I have recited to you at least three or four times today. Listen to it again in Romans chapter 1. "For I am not ashamed of the gospel of Christ, for it is the power of God unto salvation to everyone that believeth, to the Jew first and also to the Greek." In order to be saved with the gospel, man must believe the gospel. Jesus said, as I quoted a moment ago in Mark chapter 16, verses 15 and 16, "Go into all the world and preach the gospel to every creature. He that believeth and is baptized shall be saved, but he that believeth not shall be damned." Which leads you to ask the question, believe what? Well, the gospel that is preached to him. He said, "Go preach the gospel." He that is the one to whom you preach the gospel, he that believes that gospel that you preach to him and is baptized is the man that will be saved. So a man must believe the gospel in order to be saved by the gospel. And the sad reality is that not all men will choose to believe the gospel. Some hear the gospel and reject it. Some hear the gospel and have a cold, indifferent attitude about it and just walk away from it and never believe it. My friend, those people will not be saved by the gospel. But the Bible also teaches us that in order to be saved by the gospel, one must obey the gospel. In fact, in 2 Thessalonians chapter 1, verses 7 through 9, we are given a sobering message by the Apostle Paul regarding the judgment day.
He said there, the Lord Jesus shall be revealed from heaven with his mighty angels in flaming fire, taking vengeance on them that know not God and that obey not the gospel of the Lord and Savior Jesus Christ. Jesus said, he's coming to judge the world. God has given him the authority to execute judgment, according to John chapter 5, verses 25 through 29. When he comes to judge the world, Paul says he comes with his mighty angels in flaming fire to take vengeance upon them that do not obey the gospel, who will be punished with everlasting destruction from the presence of the Lord and from the glory of his power. Again, that's 2 Thessalonians chapter 1, verses 7 through 9. That tells me that the gospel, although for everyone, is the gospel that must be believed and obeyed. And if a man chooses not to believe and obey the gospel, he's not going to be saved by the gospel. To the contrary, he will be condemned before God Almighty. You see, the gospel that saves man contains commandments. Commandments that must be obeyed in order to have the forgiveness of sins. So being saved by the gospel is not an unconditional thing that God just arbitrarily puts upon someone whether they want to be saved or not. To the contrary, he makes us volitional creatures. We are people who have the power of choice. We hear the gospel by choice. We believe the gospel by choice. And then if we believe that gospel, we learn that that gospel teaches us to repent from our sins. As the Bible teaches in Acts 2, verse 38, repent and be baptized, every one of you, in the name of Jesus Christ for the remission of sins, and you shall receive the gift of the Holy Ghost. Acts 2, verse 38, again, is the scripture that teaches that. So when I hear the gospel, I have to make a choice to believe it. And if I believe it, I must make a choice to either stay in my sins or repent from my sins. And the Bible says that in order to have the forgiveness of my sins, I must repent from them. The Bible also teaches that in order to be saved, I must confess my faith in Jesus Christ. In Romans 10, 9 and 10, Paul said so, that if thou shalt confess with thy mouth the Lord Jesus and believe in thine heart that God hath raised him from the dead, thou shalt be saved. For with the heart man believeth unto righteousness, and with the mouth confession is made unto salvation. So I choose by my faith in Christ to repent from my sins, and then I choose to confess that faith and let people know that I believe in him as the Son of God. The Bible also teaches and commands that in order for me to be saved from my sins, that I must be baptized for the remission of my sins. And I recited to you earlier, Acts 2, verse 38, repent and be baptized, every one of you, in the name of Jesus Christ for the remission of sins. Which leads you to the obvious conclusion that if I do not repent and if I am not baptized in the name of Jesus, I do not have the forgiveness of my sins. So, in order to be saved by the gospel, one must hear the gospel. He must believe the gospel. He must repent from his sins, confess his faith in Jesus, and be baptized in the name of Jesus, with the promise and assurance from God that when he does that, his sins are forgiven and he is saved. Saved from his sins and now has the hope of eternal life. That is good news. That's the glad tidings of the gospel of Jesus Christ. And my friend, that is the biblical answer to the question of how does the gospel save me? What does the Bible teach about the gospel? I have just declared it to you, and I hope that you, as I have said today, will not take my word for it, but read it and study it yourself in your Bible. Thank you for joining me in today's study. You have been watching What Does the Bible Teach? This program has been paid for and brought to you by the West Fayetteville Church of Christ.
At West Fayetteville, you will find some of the most gracious and loving people that you will ever meet. And we sincerely want you to attend our services. Bible classes are conducted on Sunday morning at 9:30, with classes for all ages. Worship begins at 10:30 on Sunday morning and at 6 o'clock on Sunday evening. We also have Bible classes for all ages on Wednesday night beginning at 7 o'clock. Our building is located on the north side of Highway 64 at the end of the bypass. 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And if you have any questions or comments about today's program, address them to Post Office Box 456, Fayetteville, Tennessee, 37334.

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3: Mark chapter 1, verse 7 speaks concerning John. When John the Baptist preached, "There comes one after me who is mightier than I, whose sandal strap I am not worthy to stoop down and loose." John had an understanding of his position in relationship to his Lord. In Revelation chapter 5, we read about one who is worthy, one who is praised because he is worthy. It's the Lamb. It's the Christ. It's the one who was slain, who died, and who rose again, and who brought newness of life to all those who would believe. John said, "I'm not worthy to stoop down and loose his sandals." He understood his own value, but he more importantly understood his Lord's worthiness.
2: For more from the Collierville Church of Christ, visit colliervillecoc.org.
4: Jesus said, "Go into all the world and preach the gospel." The Churches of Christ present the Everlasting Gospel with Gary McDade and B.J. Clark. And now, today's message.
5: Today on the Everlasting Gospel, we're going to spend some time looking at a statement that appears in Matthew 15 at verse 7, where Jesus said, "Well did Isaiah prophesy." One of the powerful proofs of the inspiration of the Bible is the prophetic prophecies of Jesus the Christ. Isaiah is known as the Messianic prophet. There are more than 300 specific prophecies concerning Jesus Christ in the Old Testament. And these, spoken in advance of his coming into this world, must be attested for in some way. And the only way that one could reasonably understand that the prophets like Isaiah knew precisely about the coming of Christ in so many details would be for them to have insight and knowledge above that which man is capable of knowing on his own. In other words, God inspired the Bible. And not only so, but God is operating behind the scenes to cause the things in harmony with his will to come to pass, so that you and I can be blessed by having a Savior and by having the Savior's church and the Savior's word. What we want to do today in taking a look at Isaiah is to notice that there are some who are critics of the Bible. And it is unfortunate in our time that there are those who want to say that instead of there being one prophet, Isaiah, as the book of Isaiah anticipates, and in fact the entirety of the Bible goes to that point, some want to say that Isaiah, the book of Isaiah, was written by more than one man. Now, why is it that anybody would want to discredit the Bible? Well, I've given a little thought to that, and I'd like to share a couple of ideas with you, because I don't really understand why a person should, and I don't think anybody should, but many do. And let's just take notice of why perhaps some do. One reason that people want to discredit the Bible may be because they do not approve of what it teaches. You know, the Bible tells us how to live. It tells us where we came from and what we're doing here and where we hope to go. And some may just not approve of what the Bible teaches. We know many do not approve of what the Bible teaches on the subject of creation, for example, although the Bible clearly spells that out in Economy of Words in Genesis, the first chapter. So some may try to discredit the Bible just because they don't approve of what it teaches. Another reason that some may want to discredit the Bible is because it may be that they've not traditionally followed the Bible. Maybe their religious tradition is not supported by the text of the Bible. And so in some way they want to discredit the Bible so as to take what they discredit from the Bible and turn it into credit and credit it toward their religious tradition. I don't know, but that's a thought. And in the third place, some may discredit the Bible because they have their practices, that is their lifestyle, condemned by the teaching of the Bible. Many reject the Bible because they want to live immoral lives or amoral lives, but the Bible calls for a standard of living. Maybe upon reflection, some want to discredit the Bible for that reason. Well, a fourth reason some may want to discredit the Bible is because they cannot justify what they do from the Bible. And we've seen that sometimes people want the Bible to say what they want it to say so badly in justification of their practices that if they can't find it in the Bible, well, then they'll just turn the tables and discredit the Bible. Well, a fifth reason some may discredit the Bible or want to do that is because they've been adversely affected by those claiming superior knowledge. For example, professors or even pastors or possibly priests who are claiming a superior knowledge of the Bible, and they've been adversely affected by them. There have been false views of mankind that have emerged concerning the Bible that have been accepted, for example, in the academic community. And now then, if a person is adversely affected by those claiming superior knowledge, maybe they themselves want to set out and discredit the Bible. Well, these are just all speculations as we explore why would anybody ever want to discredit the Bible. One final one is because perhaps people don't want to take the time necessary to invest the time required to be able to understand the Bible and its teaching. I don't know if any of these have any basis in reality or not, any of these thoughts, but I do know that people set out to discredit the Bible, and it is a grief to those of us who love the Bible and believe it is the inspired Word of God. For example, there were views from years ago where people suggested that there was more than one Isaiah, as I mentioned at the outset. And the idea is that since the subject matter changes between chapter 39 and chapter 40 and the 66 chapters of the book of Isaiah, that there's got to be two authors there. And some have actually said that the book has a composer and that the material in the book transpires over four centuries. The first part of it, chapters 1 to 39, being written about the time or coming from about the time of 740 to 700 B.C. And I believe that's when all of it came about. But some say, well, it originates at that time. But then there's a gap of about 160 years, and the remaining parts of the book in chapter 50 to 66 come to us from much later, in the 500s B.C., a gap of some 160 years. And there are several authors, and yet there is a composer who put all of that material, somehow put that together. Well, we're very saddened to see that that is a general religious error that some have, and then to notice that there may be some associated with Churches of Christ who are holding that view. That's why we set out to refute that idea. We don't want anyone in our viewing audience to think that those of us who are faithful to God in Churches of Christ ever believe anything like that. Well, let's take a look at the book of Isaiah and come with the proof from the Bible that Isaiah is indeed one author who writes 66 chapters and 740 to 700 B.C. Well, how would you go about to establish that as an actual fact? How do you know that the critics of the Bible don't have any basis for their claims? Well, you need to take a look at a credible source when you're wanting to establish credibility, and I can't think of a source any more credible than that of our Lord Jesus Christ. If you would discredit what Jesus Christ said about Isaiah, you're going to have to actually discredit Jesus Christ himself, and that's going to be a tall order. Well, in order to set the stage for this, let's take notice of what Jesus himself declared concerning Isaiah being the actual author of these 66 chapters in the book of Matthew chapter 13. Here, as Jesus is discussing the nature of his kingdom, and some are receiving that teaching only with difficulty, he makes the statement in verse 14 toward those who are rejecting his teaching. Jesus said, "And in them is fulfilled the prophecy of Isaiah, which saith, by hearing ye shall hear and shall not understand, and seeing ye shall see and shall not perceive." Now, here Jesus Christ is quoting Isaiah 6, verse 9. And you'll notice that Jesus says it is the prophecy of Isaiah. So this would certainly indicate that he believes Isaiah was a singular person, that he was indeed a man. He knows him by name, and his job was that of a prophet, and that what he had to say has application to those in Jesus' day who were rejecting the message that Jesus was presenting. So Jesus affirms that, yes, there was a person by the name of Isaiah. Now, not only do you have references like that, and there are many of those in the New Testament, our time would expire if we were to just go down through the list and read every one of them, but I wanted to call your attention to Matthew 15 at verse 7. And I like to think of this verse as a thematic passage for our study today. Because in Matthew chapter 15 at verse 7, not only does Jesus say that Isaiah said these things and prophesied these things, but he says, "Well did Isaiah prophesy of you saying." And then again, he quotes from Isaiah chapter 6, verses 9 and 10. So we've seen not only did Jesus know there was an Isaiah, and that Isaiah prophesied, and that he knew Isaiah by name, but also he said, "Well did Isaiah prophesy of you saying." Jesus is here underscoring the message of Isaiah from the 8th century B.C. as it finds application in his day to the people about whom Isaiah himself was prophesying. Now, what we need to do is to establish that the entirety of the book of Isaiah stands as a unit. You know, we do this oftentimes in regard to the Bible in general, and there's a verse in John 10 and verse 35 which says, "The Scripture cannot be broken." And that's very helpful to us because we can now with confidence study from Genesis to Revelation, knowing there's not going to be any conflict, there's not going to be any error, there's not going to be anything that we could criticize about the message of the Bible because it cannot be broken. It is going to stand. And there are other verses that show you divine thought has been placed into the words of the Bible. In 2 Timothy 3:16, the Bible says, "All Scripture is given by inspiration of God." So here the Bible is declaring that it is the stated Word of God. You may remember in 2 Samuel 23:2, David said that the Lord spake by me, and His Word was in my tongue. So the Bible in general affirms itself to be the Word of God, and thoughts of God are placed into words and communicated to mankind. They're permanently set. Now, when it comes to the book of Isaiah, you'll have passages. Let's just begin in the opening passage of Scripture in the New Testament in Matthew chapter 1. A statement is made here concerning the virgin birth of our Lord Jesus Christ. And in it, Isaiah is quoted. I want you to notice that from this we'd be able to tell that surely Isaiah was indeed a prophet and he was a real person living in the 8th century B.C. People didn't just say, "Well, let's attribute this to someone who might have been known by the Jewish people and let's take some of his statements and some statements of others and let's compile those together and put them into a book and we will call it Isaiah." No, that doesn't happen because New Testament writers always in speaking of Isaiah speak of him just like you would if you received a letter from your father or from your mother. And they reference Isaiah as a real person, just like you might say Dad said or Mom said. Well, these people say Isaiah said, making it a personal matter. Well, in Matthew chapter 1, concerning the birth of Jesus Christ, in verse 21, Matthew wrote, "And she shall bring forth a son, and thou shalt call his name Jesus, for he shall save his people from their sins." And then in verse 22, Matthew wrote, "Now all this was done that it might be fulfilled, which was spoken of the Lord by the prophet, saying, Behold, a virgin shall be with child and shall bring forth a son, and they shall call his name Emmanuel, which being interpreted is God with us." Now we know that that is a quotation from Isaiah 7:14. We also know that the name Emmanuel, meaning God with us, appears in only three places in all of the Bible. Isaiah 7:14, Isaiah 8 at verse 8, and then here in Matthew chapter 1 at verse 23. It means God with us. Well, now, since the prophet Matthew, the apostle Matthew rather, is quoting from the prophet Isaiah, and he is saying all of this happened, it was spoken of the Lord by the prophet saying, and then he gives the prophecy of the virgin birth. Well, how is it then that anyone would ever criticize the virgin birth? And yet, sadly, we have those today who are saying that Isaiah 7:14 was not written in regard to Mary. The young woman was not Mary. And that is a blasphemous statement to even suggest that. Yet here you'll have the Apostle Matthew giving his, as it were, imprimatur upon that truth by saying this was spoken of the Lord by the prophet saying, and then he states just exactly what the prophet Isaiah said. It's interesting to me that even in that regard, there are some and those who are saying it's not a messianic prophecy. Well, you start to run into problems. Remember the use of the word Emmanuel appearing only in Isaiah and as is quoted in Matthew 1. Well, that means God with us. Now, if it means God with us, it is a reflection on the incarnation of Jesus Christ. That is, Christ taking upon himself the robe of flesh. Christ is from everlasting, Micah 5:2. He is co-eternal with God the Father. And yet, the statement of his being with us, God with us, is the way the prophet indicated that Christ would indeed be God in the flesh. Well, now, if you know that and you don't think that Isaiah 7:14 is a prophecy about the virgin birth, what are you going to do with the use of Emmanuel? Well, you'll have to do this. And there are some liberal theologians today who are saying that, no, that should be with us is God. Now, they would think that that shell game would be missed by most people in their audience when they wrote about that. With us is God. And unfortunately, it's the situation that when they want to say that, they're really denying the deity of the Son of God. They do not want Old Testament predictive prophecy to point to Jesus Christ. Now, if it says means with us is God, then that would be a reference to the providential care of God. Because we understand that all things are from God. Every good and perfect gift is from God and comes down from the Father of lights, with whom is no variableness, neither shadow of turning, James 1 and verse 17. But to say God with us, now you've stated a different matter now, especially in regard to this term that some would call a theological term, Emmanuel, and its special application in a passage that begins with the virgin birth of Christ, to say to us, God with us. Now that's what some of these liberal critics have done. And it breaks my heart to see people not respect the deity of the Son of God and the prophecies of Isaiah any more than they do, and causes us to be called upon to defend the basic truths of the Bible so that we can appreciate what the will of God is concerning our own salvation and the introduction of Jesus Christ into the world. Now, as you think about this, notice that in Isaiah 7:14, you have a messianic prophecy of Christ. And it is quoted here in Matthew. But who is Matthew quoting? He's quoting Isaiah. And just as Jesus will say in Matthew chapter 7, verse 15, well did Isaiah prophesy. Isaiah prophesied very well concerning the messianic prophecy of Isaiah 7 and verse 14. So just by looking at what Jesus said, and now then secondarily we've looked at what the apostles had to say about the writer of the book of Isaiah referring to Isaiah, we were able to establish the credibility of the 8th century B.C. prophet Isaiah. But now, I'd like for us to spend a little bit of time studying the Bible and go to John chapter 12, verse 37 and verse 41. And the reason I'd like to go here is because I think here you would have definitive proof concerning this, that in this passage of Scripture, John 12, 37 to 41, you're going to be able to see that now we're talking about what the Apostle John wrote. He's going to reference the book of Isaiah. And quite interestingly, he is going to refer to both sections of Isaiah. Remember those who want to discredit the Bible? Remember what they said? They said there are basically two sections in Isaiah. One would go from chapter 1 to 39, the other from chapter 39 to 66. And they attribute them to different authors. And they say they were composed, and they think they were composed sometime during the religious reform of King Josiah, about 612 BC maybe, or maybe even later. They're putting it on into the intertestamental period, totally discrediting one Isaiah and one book of Isaiah, although everything in the Bible points to that unity. Well, now here in this section of Scripture in John 12, 37 to 41, what you have is John giving quotations that come from both supposed sections of Isaiah. Now, to whom does he attribute them? He would attribute them to Isaiah himself. Now, I'm telling you, this is the way that you answer theological liberal critics of the Bible today. Now, what can they do about it? What will be their rebuttal? Well, they'll have to criticize John 12. So you'll find that they will just be hypercritics and certainly not scholarly in any way if they just set out to criticize everything. We like to encourage a reading and a study of the Bible. In fact, on the Everlasting Gospel, we offer a free Bible correspondence course. And we put information on the bottom of the screen that will let you know how you can take a free Bible correspondence course in the comfort of your own home. And this free Bible correspondence course will be sent to you. It'll come to you through the mail. It will consist of 8 lessons. You will take this at your own pace. Nobody's going to rush you through this. As you have the time, I know we're all pressed for time today, you'll be able to get a good overview of the Bible. And we're hearing so many favorable comments about this Bible correspondence course from people all across the country. And it is our privilege to provide this to you at no cost to you. You can call the phone number that is on your screen. Just dial that number, leave your name and your address, and it'll be sent to you. Just request the Bible course. Nobody's going to quiz you about anything. You may have access to the internet, and maybe you want to just order that on the internet. Well, to do that, you would go to coursesignup@tegtv.com. And you can just sign up, put your name and address in the form that's required, and that'll be sent out to you. Now, if you'll take the whole course, when you finish, we'll send you a beautiful certificate of completion. It's something that you'll want to treasure. You know, I've taken this course in the past. In fact, I took courses like this 30 years ago and still have those certificates. Why? Well, I appreciate the opportunity I was given to study the Bible and to note the completion of that course. Some have said that this course has helped them in their study of the Bible, although they consider themselves to be knowledgeable in the Bible, that this course has helped them more than anything else they've studied. I think that speaks well of this course, and we invite your consideration to take that course. Again, it is free of charge, and there's no obligation whatsoever. Nobody's going to call on you. Our purpose is to study the Bible, just like we do here on the Everlasting Gospel. Well, now let's come to this text, John 12, 37 to 41. And let's study this text and show the proof that will answer any theological liberal out there who wants to say there are multiple Isaiahs. You'll have, remember, 2 sections, chapter 1 to 39, chapter 40 to 66. Arbitrarily called 2 sections because there's a change in subject matter between chapter 39 and chapter 40. But now we want to show that the same author wrote both of these sections, and to do that, we'll read what John wrote here in John 12, starting with verse 37. But though he had done so many miracles before them, yet they believed not on him, that the saying of Isaiah the prophet might be fulfilled, which he spake, Lord, who hath believed our report, and to whom hath the arm of the Lord been revealed? Now let me pause there in the middle of this reading. Here you'll find the prophet Isaiah in Isaiah 53, verse 1, being quoted by John the Apostle. Now notice, Isaiah 53 is from that supposed second section of the book of Isaiah, chapter 53. That's chapters 40 to 66. It's in that section. But yet, John the Apostle said that Isaiah the prophet said those words. Not one of his disciples or some authors, and then it was composed by someone later, but he says, the saying of Isaiah the prophet might be fulfilled. So there you have a quotation from the second section of Isaiah. Now let's read further, starting with verse 39. Therefore they could not believe, because that Isaiah said again, he hath blinded their eyes and hardened their heart, that they should not see with their eyes, nor understand with their heart, and be converted, and I should heal them. These things said Isaiah when he saw his glory and spake of him. Now, when did Isaiah see his glory and speak of him? Well, here in John 12, 37 to 41, here you'll find the Apostle John quoting from Isaiah chapter 6, verses 9 and 10. See, that's the same section that Jesus spoke of in Matthew chapter 15, verse 7, when he said, well did the prophet Isaiah speak of you, saying. Isaiah chapter 6, verse 9 and 10 is being quoted. But John says twice that Isaiah said again, and these things said Isaiah. not a disciple of Isaiah, not a person who was considered some other prophet, not some other author, later for it to be composed by one who would attribute it to Isaiah, but Isaiah said. Now, just in that simple way, we're able to defeat the theological liberals who would like to invade our thinking and cause us to believe that Isaiah didn't really write the book of Isaiah. Now, you'll have this section. You want to note these verses. That's why we've placed them on the screen a couple of times. John 12, 37 to 41. I urge you to load your gun with that because you're going to run into some people who say there are two sections in Isaiah. It covers 400 years and was compiled over a period of that time, that there's a gap between chapter 39 and 40 of 160 years. You're going to actually read that or hear that said by some people who have really had the advantage of advanced education, yet who are misinformed about that. Keep that passage of Scripture right there. It'll keep you from ever being confused on that. Now, you remember at the beginning we were talking about why would anybody want to discredit the Bible? Well, I'll tell you just some insights that I have gleaned over the last few years from observation. Some want to discredit the prophet Isaiah because Isaiah speaks very specifically concerning the Church of Christ. And some don't like the Church of Christ. They think they want it to be their favorite denomination. They want to say it came out of denominationalism. But the Church of Christ is a non-denominational body. The Church of Christ didn't begin after the Protestant Reformation in the 1500s. The Church of Christ began on the first Pentecost after the resurrection as a then existing reality. But it was prophesied by Isaiah in the Old Testament period. You'll find that in the 8th century B.C., Isaiah spoke concerning the going forth of the law from Jerusalem. Now that will be in Isaiah chapter 2, verses 1 through 5. Did you notice something else that people find objectionable just in the allusion to that text? The going forth of the law? Today we live in a virtually antinomian society. That is the word nomos meaning law and anti meaning against. Many people are against law. And when it comes to matters religious, we find that people are against any law. They want to say that we're just guided by our hearts or by influences from without, when the reality is we are indeed under law to Christ. And the Bible makes that clear in verses like 1 Corinthians chapter 6, verses 21 to 27. In fact, if we were not under any law, we couldn't sin because sin is a transgression of God's law, 1 John 3:4. And in order for us to be saved, we must have been lost at some point. You're going to have sin. What is sin? A transgression of God's law. What law do we live under today? We live under the New Testament law that went forth from Jerusalem. And that is prophesied by Isaiah in Isaiah chapter 2. It is fulfilled in Acts chapter 2. Therefore, we do indeed have a new law today. Isaiah prophesied concerning that law. And some today just simply do not want to be under law to God. And as a result of that, they set out to discredit the prophet Isaiah. Well, now we've been informed and armed with John chapter 12, verse 37 to 41 today. And it's going to be difficult for them to convince us that there were two Isaiahs. And we appreciate your attention to our study today and to your interest in studying the Bible with us. And as we close, we just want to leave you with just this one thought. And that is what Jesus said when he declared in Matthew chapter 15 and verse 7, "Well did Isaiah say." We trust you were strengthened by the message today. We were honored to bring it to you. We would like to be a part of your ongoing study of the Bible. We're making available to you a free Bible correspondence course on our website, which is www.tegtv.com, and by calling the 800 number, and by writing us at the physical address, which is 1511 Getwell Road, Memphis, Tennessee. In the book of Romans, we learn that we must hear and believe the gospel, Romans 10:17. We must repent of sins, Romans 2:4. We must confess faith in Christ, Romans chapter 10, verse 9 and 10. And we must be baptized into Christ, Romans 6, 3 through 5. When we obey the gospel, the Lord adds us to His church, and we are then members of the churches of Christ, Romans 16, 16. If we can assist you, please contact us. Be with us again next time on the Everlasting Gospel.
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8: How do I express my love to God? I mean, we all know that God loves us. John chapter 3, verse 16. For God so loved the world, us, He sent His only begotten Son. God loves us. But here's an interesting train of thought. How do we show God that we love Him? It seems like an almost impossible task, right? I mean, a God who knows our thoughts, our actions, and our heart. How can we possibly demonstrate our love to Him? Well, first, you show your love to God by redeeming His love for you through the blood of Jesus Christ. And if you aren't a New Testament Christian, there is no better way to demonstrate that love than by becoming one. But secondly, after you have become a New Testament Christian, you must spend time with God. You must communicate with Him through prayer. You must worship Him as much as possible. And you must meditate upon His Word in Bible study, for it is the Bible that we live by. We love because He first loved us, 1 John 4, verse 19. And the best way to love God is by doing His will, placing Him as priority, and loving others just as Christ loved us.
9: Welcome to Fundamentals of Christianity with Gary Colley, based on the book by R.L. Colley. Gary Colley is a father to Glenn Colley and grandfather to Caleb Colley, all of whom appear regularly on the Gospel Broadcasting Network. And now, Gary Colley.
10: Thank you and a very pleasant greeting, ladies and gentlemen. I am Gary Colley, evangelist of the Church of Christ. And it's my pleasure once again to greet you with the gospel of Christ on our Bible class hour, Fundamentals of Christianity. Fundamentals are very important because they really are the basis of all that we believe. If we miss the fundamentals, then we're going to miss seeing the real truth of things. Our minds may go against us in thinking things that really should not be thought. You know, Proverbs 14:13 says, "There is a way that seemeth right unto man, but the ends of that way are the ways of death." So we need to be very careful that we think as the Bible teaches, and let the Bible be our guide in all things. You know, in 2 Timothy 3:16 and 17, he says, "All Scripture inspired of God is profitable for doctrine, for reproof, for correction, for instruction in righteousness, that the man of God may be complete, thoroughly furnished unto every good work." We're delighted that you're listening at this time, and we're hopeful that you have your Bible and your pencil and paper handy, so that if you want to check these verses that we shall note, you will be able to do so. Of course, it is always our desire to speak only as the oracles of God. 1 Peter 4:11 said, "Yet if any man speak, let him speak as it were the oracles of God. And if any man minister, let him minister as of the strength which God supplieth, that in all things God may be glorified." It is said also in Matthew 5:14-16, "You're the salt of the earth. But if the salt has lost its saltiness, wherewith shall it season? It's henceforth good for nothing, but to be cast out and trodden under the foot of man. You're the light of the world. A city set upon a hill cannot be hid. Neither do men light a lamp and put it under a bushel, but on a lampstand, so that it shineth to all that are in the house." We want our light to shine. We want to glorify God. We don't seek to glorify ourselves, but we do seek to glorify God. And when we do the works the New Testament teaches us to do, others see those things, they approve them, and God approves them. We want to continue our discussion in the series of lessons on the Holy Spirit today. And of course, this is an important thought and an important series because there's so much confusion upon the Holy Spirit's work today. We discussed the last time we met that the mission of the Spirit was to convict the world in respect of sin, of righteousness, and of the judgment. John 16 and verse 8. We learned in Acts 2, 1 through 4 and 4 verses following that indeed the Holy Spirit operated through the preaching of the apostles, through their word, and that was His sword. Ephesians 6, 17 says the word of God is the sword of the Spirit. So we're commanded in Galatians 5, 16, "Walk in the Spirit, and ye shall not fulfill the lust of the flesh." How do you walk in the Spirit? Well, you walk in the Spirit by walking in harmony with truth. Be not foolish, Ephesians 5:17, but understand what the will of the Lord is. So we need to break these things down so that we may understand and not be fooled by the superstitions of men. Superstition is not caused by the Bible. The Bible only causes truth to be coming forth, and therefore we want to be sure that we study the Bible. One of the things that is confusing to many is called the gift of the Holy Spirit. And the gift of the Spirit is so important for us to understand. Peter, of course, in speaking of these things in Acts the 2nd chapter, said in verse 33, he said, "Being therefore at the right hand of God exalted, and having received of the Father the promise of the Holy Spirit, he hath poured forth this, which ye both see and hear. For David ascended not into the heavens, but he saith himself, The Lord said unto my Lord, Sit thou on my right hand, till I make thine enemies the footstool of thy feet. Let all the house of Israel know assuredly that this same Jesus whom ye crucified, God hath made him both Lord and Christ. And when they heard these things, they were cut to the heart, and they cried out, Men and brethren, what shall we do? And Peter said, Repent and be baptized, every one of you, in the name of Jesus Christ for the remission of your sins, and ye shall receive the gift of the Holy Spirit. For the promise is unto you, it's unto your children, it's unto all of them that are far off, as many as the Lord our God shall call. And with many other words did he testify and exhort, saying, Save yourselves from this crooked and untoward generation. Then they that gladly received his word were baptized, and the Lord added unto them that day about 3,000 souls. And they continued steadfastly in the apostles' doctrine, in fellowship, in breaking of bread, and in prayers. Now here we learn that David, the prophet, said that the Lord would be raised up, and that he would be taken to ascension to be at the right hand of God. David didn't go into that heavens, but he said the Son of Man did, and he was raised to reign. So our Lord was prophet, priest, and king for all who will follow him. And the Spirit desires that we should know his will. Now he talks in Acts 2:39 about a promise. The promise is unto you, it's unto your children, it's unto all of them that are far off. That promise, my friends, always refers to the promise made to Abraham, except there be some exception in the wording. But the promise to Abraham was, in Genesis 12, in thee and in thy seed shall all the families of the earth be blessed. In other words, salvation was to come through Christ. So understanding that, we read these things again. How many promises were made by Peter in Acts 2:38? Repent and be baptized, every one of you, in the name of Jesus Christ for the remission of your sins, and ye shall receive the gift of the Holy Spirit. Well, there are two promises here, aren't there? No, there's only one, and that's salvation. He says ye shall receive the remission of your sins and the gift of the Holy Spirit. Now, the gift of the Holy Spirit here is the new life in Christ. And it includes, of course, the remission of sins and the gift of the Holy Spirit in the proper thought of salvation. In Ephesians 1:3, Paul said, Blessed be the God and Father of our Lord and Savior, Jesus Christ, who hath blessed us with all spiritual blessings in heavenly places in Christ Jesus. So in Christ, we have all of the spiritual blessings.

In Acts 3:19, Peter says again, repent and turn again, that your sins may be blotted out, watch it now, so that there may come seasons of refreshing from the presence of the Lord. What is that? Well, that's the salvation in Christ. The seasons of refreshing, because our sins are forgiven and we have that new life in our Lord. Well, is the Holy Spirit a season of refreshing? No. But he says in Acts 2:38, the gift of the Holy Spirit. In Acts 3:19, the seasons of refreshing. So the Holy Spirit brings a season of refreshing when our sins are remitted and we begin our new life in Christ. Well, what does the Holy Spirit give? Since it talks about the gift of the Holy Spirit, John 6:63 says, the Spirit giveth life. The flesh profiteth nothing. The words that I have spoken unto you, they are spirit and they are life. In 2 Corinthians 3 and verse 6, he said, who made us able ministers of the New Testament? Not of the letter, but of the Spirit. For the letter killeth, but the Spirit giveth life. In 2 Corinthians 5:17, Paul said, wherefore if any man be in Christ, he is a new creature. Old things are passed away. Behold, all things are become new. We're a new creation in Christ. We have the seasons of refreshing, the gift of the Holy Spirit, the salvation of our souls. Then, again in Romans 8, verse 16 and 17, he said, the Spirit beareth witness with our spirit that we are the children of God. And if we're children, then we're heirs, heirs of God, joint heirs with Christ. If so be that we suffer with him, that we may also be glorified with him. Now, did you see that, my friends? The Holy Spirit bears witness with our spirit. He did not say the Holy Spirit bears witness to our spirit, but rather he bears witness with our spirit. Here are two spirits giving testimony. Here's my spirit and the Holy Spirit. The Holy Spirit says you have to believe the gospel. My spirit says I have believed. We're in accord, aren't we? The Holy Spirit says you must not only believe, you must repent of your sins. My spirit says I have repented of my sins. And my friends, realize here that your spirit's the only one who knows that. I might know that you've believed, but I can't tell for sure you've repented. That's in your own heart. But then the Holy Spirit says we must confess the name of Christ. My spirit says I have with my mouth acknowledged Christ as my Lord and Savior. And then the Holy Spirit says he that believeth and is baptized shall be saved. My spirit says I have believed and I have been baptized for the remission of my sins. Well, the Holy Spirit bears witness with our spirit that we're children of God. You know, nobody can shake that evidence, friend. Here's the Holy Spirit's teaching. Here's what my spirit has done. The Spirit bears witness with my spirit that I am a child of God. And if I'm a child of God, then I'm an heir of God. So we find what the Spirit was to give was the new life in Christ. So let's go another thought. What promise is spoken of in Acts 2:39? Well, we've explained this partially, but we shall talk about it again. In Acts 2:39, he said, for the promise is unto you, it's unto your children, it's unto all of them that are far off, as many as the Lord our God shall call. And with many other words did he testify and exhort, saying, save yourselves from this crooked and untoward generation. Well, we learn the promise here is that promise spoken of in Acts 2, verse 33 through 39, where he said, the promise is unto you, it's unto your children. Then in Galatians 3:26 through 29, he said, by one spirit, were we all baptized into one body in 1 Corinthians 12:13. But now in Galatians 3:26, he said, we're all made the children of God by faith in Christ Jesus. For as many of you as have been baptized into Christ have put on Christ. There's neither Jew nor Greek, bond or free, male nor female, but we're all one man in Christ Jesus. Now watch this now. If we be Christ, if we belong to him, then are we Abraham's seed and heirs according to the promise. Lord Jesus Christ. What does that mean? Well, Lord means ruler, doesn't it? And then Jesus means Savior. Matthew 1:22. And Christ means anointed one. Now the Spirit promises through Abraham, Genesis 12:1-3, in thee and thy seed shall all the families of the earth be blessed. And that seed is Christ. My friends, have you been blessed in Christ? Have you obeyed the simple truths of the gospel so that you might have forgiveness of sins and the gift of the Holy Spirit all combined in salvation?

0: Let's ask again, do God, Christ, and the Holy Spirit dwell in Christians? Well, the answer is certainly yes. In 2 Corinthians 6:16, we find him talking about what agreement hath the temple of God with idols. For ye are the temple of the living God, you're the church. As God has said, I will dwell in them, I will walk in them, and I will be their God, and they shall be my people. Well, that's God dwelling in us, isn't it? Ephesians 3:17, that Christ may dwell in your hearts by faith, that ye being rooted and grounded in love and so forth. Now, does Christ dwell in our hearts? Yes. How does he dwell in our hearts? By faith. And faith, of course, Romans 10:17, comes by hearing, and hearing by the word of God. In 1 Corinthians 3:16, Paul said, know you not that you are the temple of God, and that the Spirit of God dwelleth in you? All right, God dwells in us. Christ dwells in us. The Holy Spirit dwells in us. And as we've noticed these things, God in 2 Corinthians 6:16, 1 John 4:15 and 16 is said to dwell in us. Christ is said to dwell in us, Ephesians 3:17, Colossians 1 and verse 27. The Holy Spirit dwells in us, John 14:23, 1 Corinthians 3:16 and Galatians 3 and verse 2. And also, we know that they dwell in us. There's no dispute on that, my friends. The Bible so teaches that. But now we need to ask some other questions. Through what means does the Holy Spirit dwell in us? Through what means does Christ dwell in us? Through what means does God dwell in us? Well, let's turn to 2 John 9, verses 9 through 11. 2 John 1, it only has one chapter. But we're reading verses 9 through 11. Whosoever, that is a universal term, goeth onward and abideth not in the doctrine of Christ, hath not God. But he that abideth in the doctrine, he hath both the Father and the Son. And if any man come unto you and bring not this doctrine, do not invite him into your house, neither bid him Godspeed, for he that biddeth him Godspeed is partaker of his evil deed. In Ephesians 3, verse 16 through 19, that he would grant you, Paul said, according to the riches of his glory, to be strengthened in might by his Spirit in the inner man. Oh, the Spirit's in the inner man, yes. That Christ may dwell in your hearts by faith. Oh, that's the means, isn't it, by which Christ dwells in us and the Holy Spirit dwells in us. It's through faith, that ye being rooted and grounded in love may be able to comprehend with all the saints what is the breadth and the length and the depth and the height and to know the love of Christ which passeth knowledge, that ye might be filled with all the fullness of God. Well, we're governed by the fullness of God. We're filled with it. And Galatians 3:2 says, this only would I know of you or learn of you. Received ye the Spirit by the works of the law or by the hearing of faith? Well, Paul knows the answer. That's the hearing of faith. And that's the way we receive the Spirit. This only means this will be enough for me to learn of you. Received ye the Spirit, that is the spiritual blessings, the exalted privileges in Christ? Did you receive those by the works of the law or by the hearing of the gospel? Well, it's certainly true that we're filled with all the fullness of God when God dwells within us. Well, is the gift of God, John 4:10, and the gift of Christ, Ephesians 4:7, and the gift of the Holy Spirit, Acts 2:38, do they refer to what they give? Well, my friends, indeed that is true. We find that God and Christ give us something, and the Holy Spirit gives us something. The gift of God in John 4:10 was spoken to the woman at the well, you know. Jesus asked her for a drink, and she said, what does a Jew have to do with a Samaritan? Jesus said, if you'd have known who asked you for a drink, you would have asked of him, and he would have given you the living water. He had a gift, didn't he? That was living water. That's the truth of the gospel, the word of God. So this is the gift of God. He said, if you'd have known who asked you for this, you would have asked him for the gift of God. That's not God himself, but that's what God gives. And then the gift of Christ, Ephesians 4:7, we find him talking about the gift of Christ coming to us and that salvation. And then the gift of the Holy Spirit, Acts 2:38, Acts 3:19, that salvation. And so we understand that we are given the Spirit of sonship, the disposition to praise God, to pray unto God. We're sons. We've been adopted into the family of God. Galatians 4:6, because you're sons, God sent forth the Spirit of His Son into your hearts crying, Abba, Father. That's not the Holy Spirit crying, but that's our spirit crying unto the Father, Abba, Father. And in Romans 8 and verse 15, we find the parallel to that when He said, you've not received the spirit of bondage, the disposition of bondage, again unto fear, but you've received the spirit of adoption, whereby we cry, Abba, Father. So that's the spirit of sonship. Understanding that to be true, then, we find the gift of God, the gift of Christ, and the gift of the Holy Spirit, referring to what they give. They give new life in Christ. Well, does inspiration interpret inspiration concerning being filled with the Spirit? Oh, I believe it does. You know, it is said in Ephesians 5, 18 and 19, be filled with the Spirit, speaking to yourselves in psalms, hymns, and spiritual songs, singing and making melody in your hearts unto the Lord. Be filled with the Spirit? How can you do that? Where is the Spirit? Is the Spirit floating around out in the air for us to grab and to be filled with the Spirit? No, my friends, it's not. To be filled with the Spirit means to be governed by the Spirit. And yet, how are we governed by the Spirit? How are we filled with the Spirit? Paul, will you please answer that? Oh, yes, he does. In the Colossian letter, Colossians 3, verse 16 and 17, he said, now let the word of Christ dwell in you richly, in all wisdom, teaching and admonishing one another in psalms, hymns, and spiritual songs, singing with grace in your hearts unto the Lord. Now he says in Ephesians 5, 18, be filled with the Spirit. Colossians 3, 16, he tells us how. Let the word of Christ live in you, dwell in you richly. And blessed is the man who walketh not in the counsel of the wicked, nor standeth in the way of sinners, nor sitteth in the seat of the scornful, but his delight is in the law of Jehovah. And upon his law did he meditate day and night, Psalms 1, verses 1 through 3. Well, inspiration interprets inspiration here, doesn't it? Isn't it wonderful to know that God, Christ, and the Holy Spirit all dwell within us? That is, by the Word of God. You know, truth dwells within us, 2 John 2, by the Word of God. Faith dwells in us, 2 Timothy 1, 5, by the Word of God. The love of God dwells in us, 1 John 3, 17 and 4, 16, by the Word of God. How hard is it, my friends, for us to understand that? That God, Christ, the Holy Spirit, the truth, faith, and the love of God all dwell in us. That means we're governed by these things, and it's all by the Word of truth. Well, it should not be as difficult as it is, then, is it? But it's that which some people make hard, because they're looking for something in their superstition. I'm afraid, my friends, that's the cause of many problems. The Bible teaches us several ways in which we can receive the Spirit. We can resist the Spirit, Acts 7, 51 through 60. You know, Stephen's audience, they didn't receive his word. And he said, ye resist the Holy Spirit as your fathers did, so do ye. You're stiff-necked and uncircumcised in heart and ears. Ye do always resist the Holy Spirit. What were they resisting? They were resisting Stephen's preaching. They were resisting the Word of God. He said they resisted the Holy Spirit. You know, you can resist the Holy Spirit today. You can hear His Word and yet not believe it, not accept it, not desire to walk in it, not desiring to obey it. You're resisting the Spirit. The Spirit or the Word of God. Then again, you can grieve the Spirit. Ephesians 4 and verse 30, he says, grieve not the Spirit of God. How do you grieve the Spirit? Well, you grieve the Spirit by refusing His Word, not doing those things which God commands. And that grieves Him. It grieves Him at His heart. Then again, we can quench the Spirit. 1 Thessalonians 5, 19, quench not the Spirit. How do you quench the Spirit? Well, you put out His influence in your life. You quench Him. You stop Him from acting. You stop Him from working through you. Being governed by Him, you would not quench the Spirit. Being governed by the Word of God, you would not quench the Spirit. And then last of all, Matthew 12, verse 22 through 32, you may even blaspheme the Spirit. Blasphemy, of course, is to speak with railing accusation against God and sacred things. How sad it is to see people use God's name in vain, use Christ's name in vain. On television, we hear them say, "Oh God," or we hear them say, "Jesus Christ." They're not using these in respect and reverence. They're prostrating them to be blasphemy. And then the last opportunity that will come for us to be what we ought to be is to obey the Spirit. Now the Spirit, my friends, if you blaspheme Him, then you're blaspheming the truth by which Jesus works. And you're blaspheming that which is eternal. The Word of God shall not pass away, but you will, and I will. But we must be ready for the judgment because we've been governed by God's Word. Blaspheme not the Spirit of God. Well, it's so important then for us to cover these things and to inquire, how may we understand the gift of the Holy Spirit? I know there are many thoughts along this line. I have offered you my thoughts about it because I believe they're scriptural thoughts. I believe they're the thoughts that will help you to understand it. Now, there are some who believe the gift of the Holy Spirit refers to miraculous elements. They think those endowments of miraculous was what was being spoken of in Acts, the second chapter. That, of course, was something that happened with the apostles. They did miraculous works. And so many believe that this means that all of those on Pentecost who repented and were baptized also received in the gift of the Holy Spirit the miraculous works. Well, I've noticed with you Acts 3:19, the inspired commentary, where Peter said, "Repent and turn again," or "be converted, that your sins may be blotted out, so that there may come seasons of refreshing from the presence of the Lord." This, my friends, stops me from believing that the gift of the Holy Spirit was those endowments of miraculous power, because it was the season of refreshing which those people received from the Lord when they obeyed the gospel, even unto baptism. Then second of all, the apostles did all the miraculous works reported on that notable day of Pentecost. You remember verse 43 of Acts 2? He talked about the works of the apostles, the miracles of the apostles. And so no manifestation was received by these who received the gift of the Holy Spirit. It is not said that they spoke in tongues, nor that they glorified God in those things which they did. In Acts 10, verse 44 through 48, Cornelius was converted, and the Holy Spirit was poured out upon them as it was on the apostles on Pentecost. Peter said, "Can any man forbid water, that these should be baptized who have received the Holy Spirit as well as we?" In other words, we apostles, they had received the outpouring that Joel had prophesied in Joel 2, verse 28 through 30. But the apostles were the only ones who did the miraculous gifts. Then when the Holy Spirit came on Cornelius and his household, what did they do? Was there a manifestation? Oh, yes. They spake in tongues and glorified God. So we learned they were baptized after they received this outpouring. The apostles were baptized before they received this outpouring. So the outpouring of Joel 2, verse 28 through 30, and Acts, the second chapter, verse 17, where Peter said, "This is that which was spoken by the prophet Joel." It wasn't for salvation, the outpouring of the Holy Spirit. No, no. Repentance and baptism were for salvation. And these people received the powers of miraculous works, and there was always the manifestation of it. Not in Acts 2:38. No manifestation there. And then you want to notice Acts, the 8th chapter. Simon saw. What did Simon see? Simon saw, pardon me, that through the laying on of the apostles' hands, the Holy Spirit was given. So here's the gifts of supernatural power and how the power came. Acts, the 8th chapter, verse 12 through 18. Simon saw this. He saw that through the laying on of the apostles' hands, the Holy Spirit was given. Now, next week, we shall discuss the baptism of the Holy Spirit. And this, of course, came only on the apostles on Pentecost and on Cornelius and his household, the outpouring. But they were not in the same power, although they were given in the same way. In other words, the outpouring. But my friends, we need to study along these lines, don't we? And I appreciate your studying with me today. Always a pleasure to be with you. We rejoice in the gospel of Christ being the power of God unto salvation. We want you to obey it so that you may have the forgiveness of sins and also the gift of the Holy Spirit, the new life in Christ. Been such a pleasure to be with you. We're certainly hopeful that you'll be with us each and every time for the GBN programs. But until we meet you next time, it's a pleasure to bid you a very pleasant good day.
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3: Every now and then I see a bumper sticker that really attracts my attention. Take, for example, the one that says something like this. Mines are like parachutes. They only work when they are open. I suppose that's true about many things, but especially so about God's Word and man's use of it. Do you know how many homes in the United States have a Bible? 9 out of 10. However, despite having a Bible in the home, only 37% report reading it once a week or more. Of those who read their Bible, only 57% say that it made them think about how to apply it each day. Many people are simply not opening their Bibles and allowing God to speak to them. Additionally, the number one reason people gave for lack of reading the Bible was busyness. People let daily duties and responsibilities hinder them from opening their Bibles and their hearts to listen to God. The sad fact is that some members of the Lord's body fall into the same pattern with neglected Bible reading, lack of appreciation of Scripture in daily living, and allowing their busy lifestyles to supersede reading and studying the Bible. Someone once said that B-U-S-Y means being under Satan's yoke. If we let our busy schedules, activities, work, or play interfere with getting to know God through His Word, shame on us. If you find yourself in a lull reading Scripture, explore creative ways to reignite your passion. A few months ago, my wife read something that God commanded newly appointed kings. Write for himself a copy of the law in a book, and it shall be with him, and he shall read it all the days of his life, that he may learn to fear the Lord his God and be careful to observe all the words of the law. That's Moses' instruction in Deuteronomy chapter 17, verses 18 and 19. Since reading this, my wife has begun copying the New Testament, beginning with the book of Matthew. She tells me it's an enlightening way to read God's Word. In fact, she calls it God's reading plan. As a sobering side note, mines and parachutes have a second thing in common. When the parachute is not opened, the diver perishes. Likewise, if a person is unwilling to open the Bible and open their hearts to know God through His Word, he or she will perish.

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By doing so, we hope to strengthen your relationship with God. 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By signing up for this correspondence course, you can take the first step in strengthening your relationship with God. 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If you follow Him and His Word, you will come to know the true meaning of life.

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1: Welcome to a time of Bible readings and hymns with your host, David Kenny, of the Wadsworth Church of Christ on West Good Avenue in Wadsworth, Ohio.

First Peter chapter 5. The elders which are among you I exhort, who am also an elder, and a witness of the sufferings of Christ, and also a partaker of the glory that shall be revealed. Feed the flock of God which is among you, taking the oversight thereof, not by constraint, but willingly, not for filthy lucre, but of a ready mind. Neither as being lords over God's heritage, but being in samples to the flock. And when the chief shepherd shall appear, ye shall receive a crown of glory that fadeth not away. Likewise, ye younger, submit yourselves unto the elder. Yea, all of you be subject one to another, and be clothed with humility. For God resisteth the proud, and giveth grace to the humble. Humble yourselves, therefore, under the mighty hand of God, that he may exalt you in due time, casting all your care upon him, for he careth for you. Be sober, be vigilant, because your adversary the devil, as a roaring lion, walketh about seeking whom he may devour. Whom resist steadfast in the faith, knowing that the same afflictions are accomplished in your brethren that are in the world. But the God of all grace, who hath called us unto his eternal glory by Christ Jesus, after that ye have suffered a while, make you perfect, establish, strengthen, settle you. To him be glory and dominion for ever and ever. Amen. By Silvanus, a faithful brother unto you, as I suppose, I have written briefly, exhorting and testifying that this is the true grace of God, wherein you stand. The church that is at Babylon, elected together with you, saluteth you, and so doth Marcus my son. Greet ye one another with a kiss of charity. Peace be with you all that are in Christ Jesus. Amen.

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2: it's 43 degrees.

Let's pause and consider a precious few verses found in Jeremiah chapter 6. The people had become so wicked, they had rebelled against God, rejecting the will of God, and God was getting in their face. The messenger of God, Jeremiah, was telling them, here's what you must do, or else you will suffer the consequences. Listen to the words of verse 16. Thus saith the Lord, stand ye in the ways, and see, and ask for the old paths, where is the good way, and walk therein, and ye shall find rest for your souls. God in His love, in His mercy, had sent His messenger to tell them what they needed to do, turning from their evil, turning back to that which was righteous, doing the will of God, and ye shall find rest and peace. What did the people do? What was their response? The latter part of verse 16 tells us, but the people said, we will not walk therein. They were admonished to ask for the old paths. It's the good way. It's the way in which peace and joy and happiness is found. The people says, we're not going to do that. We would find maybe the attitude or mindset of many today who would say, oh, but I want to do this. I want to live this way. I don't want to do that old-fashioned, archaic way. It's the way of God. It's the way that will judge us. It's the way of Christ. Jesus said in John 14, I am the way, the truth, and the life. No man cometh unto the Father but by me. We don't live under the old law, but it serves as a great example, a great lesson for us today. Won't you pause and consider this precious passage?

I'm Caleb Colley, and we're on the Rock. The devil is deceptive. He's the father of lies, John chapter 8 and verse 44, and he endorses lying wonders. 2 Thessalonians chapter 2, verses 9 and 10 says, "The coming of the lawless one is by the activity of Satan, with all power and false signs and wonders, and with all wicked deception for those who are perishing." Jesus portrays folks who teach false ideas as wearing sheep's clothing in Matthew chapter 7 and verse 15, where he says, "Beware of false prophets who come to you in sheep's clothing, but inwardly are ravenous wolves." So it shouldn't

in that Christ's authority, rather than the authority of mere human tradition, must dictate what we believe and do. If this is what he means, then we should certainly heed what he says. In fact, in this sense, go back to Christ is the battle cry of the restoration movement in which we at Gospel Broadcasting Network are involved. On the other hand, the appeal to go back to Christ may be a backhanded way of dismissing the apostles' authority and much of the doctrine that Jesus himself taught. This latter meaning of go back to Christ is exemplified by those who work on the Jesus Seminar, an assembly of Bible scholars who, in the late 20th century, attempted to discern which of the words of the scriptural text attributed to Jesus represent words that Jesus actually spoke, or almost certainly spoke. The seminar used faulty criteria to conclude that only about 18% of what is attributed to Jesus is authentic, and the rest is not, they said. They used different colored beads to indicate their opinions of the likelihood that Jesus actually spoke whatever phrase was under consideration. A black bead indicated that Jesus did not say it. A red bead indicated that Jesus undoubtedly said it or something very like it. A pink bead indicated that Jesus probably said something like it. A gray bead meant that Jesus did not say it, although the ideas in the phrase are closely related to something that Jesus said elsewhere. In the case of the Jesus Seminar, the call that we go back to Christ means, ironically, that we cannot trust the Bible that tells us of the Christ. But this kind of criticism of Jesus' words has been going on for a long time. It's interesting that our own brother, the Bible scholar J.W. McGarvey, was already concerned about this kind of thinking back in 1896 when he wrote an article for the Christian Standard titled, "The Cry Back to Christ." In it, Dr. McGarvey wrote that in contemporary textual criticism, and I quote, "The cry back to Christ means also back of the apostles, so that their teaching is to be set aside when it does not seem to be supported by the personal teaching of Jesus. Neither does it stop at the four Gospels and their representation of what Christ taught. It discriminates between what they have incorrectly reported from the lips of Christ and what he actually said. By powers of discernment, which none but an expert modern critic boasts of possessing, all of the reported sayings of Christ are sifted. The accretions and misconstructions of the gospel writers and the traditions which they followed are cast aside, and the residue is the teaching of Christ. The cry is back to that, and back to that is infidelity and religious anarchy. If we once cast aside the inspiration which Christ promised his apostles, if he did promise it, if those promises of it are not spurious additions to his words, and if we also cast aside their claim of an infallible inspiration, as has now become the fashion, what have we left to guarantee the certainty that anything quoted from him in the Gospels actually came from his lips? Nothing, absolutely nothing, except the judgment of the modern critic, and that, in such a connection, is not worth the snap of my finger." End quote. If we follow the techniques of many textual critics, we will lose sight of the Lord himself. Let's remain faithful to the New Testament. Join us next time on The Rock.

It has been said, four things come not back: the spoken word, the sped arrow, time past, and the neglected opportunity. How fleeting are the days of our lives. How swiftly pass the time and opportunities we have to use our lives for something worthwhile. The time will soon be lost to make our lives examples of good, to make amends for wrongs we may have done, to let the ones we love know how much we appreciate them, to show the gracious God who gave us life that we recognize what He has done for us. James states in James 4, "Whereas ye know not what shall be on the morrow, for what is your life? It is even a vapor that appeareth for a little time, and then vanisheth away." I'm Jim Dearman with a brief message of truth

I'm Caleb Colley, and we're on the Rock. Preaching is important because it is the process through which God has chosen to convey the grace of Christ to the world. Romans chapter 10, verses 10 to 13. Any Christian should share the truth of the gospel with his neighbors and friends, but some take the opportunity to preach full time, as Paul and Timothy did. Read 2 Timothy chapter 4 and verse 5. I love to preach, and being a fourth-generation preacher, I've always been impressed by the significance of preaching. I'm also sensitive to the ways in which people take stock of themselves and decide to become preachers. As I was growing up, my father encouraged me to develop whatever skills I had in a variety of ways, including in those ways that would help me be a good preacher, but he didn't pressure me to take up the preaching profession. I knew that my parents would be satisfied as long as I was a faithful Christian. The idea has always been that I would use whatever talents I have to promote the kingdom in the best possible way. I am preaching for a living now. I recall being told on a number of occasions by those who had been trained to preach or who were training preachers that a person should preach only if he couldn't do anything else. As a youngster, I would hear something like this and think, no fair. I might grow up to be able to do a bunch of things and still pick preaching. I've now reflected on this advice a bit more. The advice was probably a misguided effort to elevate the desire to preach by using a pithy but unclear statement. There are two logical possibilities as to what this advice meant. First, the advice urging me to preach only if I couldn't do anything else might have meant that I should preach only if I couldn't find other work. This could not have been the intended message, because its implication would be that those who are qualified to preach are qualified to do little else. It's implausible that this meaning was intended, because first, the advice I received was not intended to urge general incompetence, and second, good preachers I know are generally good at other things too. Now, the advice urging me to preach only if I couldn't do anything else might have meant something like this. I should preach only if I would be unhappy doing anything else, because the preaching life will be really hard. After all, Paul told Timothy to be ready to endure suffering, and Jeremiah preached because he had a burning fire deep within him, which he could not contain. We shouldn't offer the advice to preach only if you can't do anything else in this second sense either, because it's misleading. Remember that all Christians are to be ready to endure suffering, 2 Timothy chapter 3 and verse 12, not just preachers. Although my experience suggests that the preaching life is in large measure pleasant and less stressful than other kinds of lives. We don't want to unnecessarily frighten young men from starting their preaching lives on the false basis that the preaching life is miserable. We also send the wrong message if we imply that Jeremiah's example applies to only a subset of Christians in their desire to share the gospel. Jeremiah's example applies to all Christians, not just preachers. So let me suggest a possibly more constructive, if less flowery, account of the mindset that ought to lead one to a career in preaching. Preach full-time if, first, you are competent at it, or can be with training. Acts chapter 18, verses 24 to 28. And number two, if you are needed in some location, Acts chapter 16 and verse 9. And number three, preach full-time if you understand why preaching is important, 1 Corinthians chapter 1, verse 18. Your capabilities in other fields and the possibility that you could lead a happy life in other fields should not deter your desire to preach. Instead, use a liberal education and a wide array of interests to enhance your ministry. I have a great interest in sports, for example. I'm a former sports writer, and I've considered a career in sports journalism. Although I have, for now, decided against pursuing a full-time job in the media, I still think about sports regularly, and I could be reasonably happy writing about sports for the rest of my life. I have been pleasantly surprised at what a help this interest of mine in sports has been in my ministry. Sports has helped me to relate to people in various contexts, and it's provided sermon and article ideas, ideas for the On the Rock segments. I may never make another dime as a sports writer, but my love for sports will always be an asset as I preach. This illustrates a general principle about human interests. Better preachers are well-rounded, and well-rounded people are those who could be happy doing any number of things. Join us next time on The Rock.

One of the continuing problems with the tax system in the United States is loopholes. Some people spend more time looking for loopholes than they do figuring out how much they owe. Corporations spend huge amounts of money hiring experts to look for legal ways to avoid taxes. Some people develop a loophole mentality, even when it comes to their relationship with God. It's been said that when Groucho Marx was on his deathbed, a visitor came into his home and found him reading the Bible. When asked what he was doing, Groucho said, "I'm looking for loopholes, my friend, looking for loopholes." Friends, Galatians 6:7 says, "Be not deceived. God is not mocked. For whatsoever a man soweth, that shall he also reap." Ladies and gentlemen, when Christ comes again to judge the world, there will be no loopholes. We will pay exactly according to how we have lived. It's interesting to me why some people spend so much time looking for loopholes in the law of God instead of just simply obeying it. I'm Don Blackwell with 60 Seconds about the Second Coming.

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1: It's 43 degrees.
3: Welcome to Search the Bible. I'm Bill Brandstatter, the preacher for the Marion, Illinois Church of Christ. Great to have you with us as we search the Bible today. And our text is from Luke 8, and we're going to be reading verse 18 for our scripture text. We'll be back with that scripture reading right after this song.

Our scripture reading today taken from Luke 8, verse 18. Therefore take heed how you hear, for whoever has, to him more will be given, and whoever does not have, even what he seems to have, will be taken from him. Today we're talking about how to hear. Stay tuned as we search the Bible.

0: Again, it's great to have you with us today on Search the Bible. Just a reminder, the singing on the broadcast this morning comes from the Edmond, Oklahoma Church of Christ. What have you heard recently about the coronavirus or in the past few months? Wear a mask. Don't wear a mask. The virus can spread on hard surfaces. The virus doesn't easily spread on hard surfaces. Maybe you've heard, wash your hands for 20 seconds. Sanitize your hands with hand sanitizers. All these things we've heard regarding the coronavirus. Our lives are filled with pieces of information we hear and then incorporate into our lives. Jesus said in our text, take heed how you hear. In Mark's account, in Mark 4, verse 24, we find our Lord saying, be careful what you hear. So how we hear and what we hear are very important. When it comes to salvation and heaven, what we hear is even more important than anything else we can or will hear. What we hear is important, but how we hear it determines whether we will act upon it. Notice the statement from our Lord again centers in our text on how we hear. And this statement comes on the heels of the parable of the sower being explained. In Luke 8, verse 11, Jesus says the parable is this, the seed is the word of God. Those by the wayside are the ones who hear. Then the devil comes and takes away the word out of their hearts, lest they should believe and be saved. But the ones on the rock are those who, when they hear, receive the word with joy, and these have no root, who believe for a while and in time of temptation fall away. Now, the ones that fell among the thorns are those who, when they have heard, go out and are choked with cares, riches, and pleasures of life, and bring no fruit to maturity. But the ones that fell on good ground are those who, having heard the word with a noble and good heart, keep it and bear fruit with patience. Notice in the parable of the sower, sometimes called the parable of the soil, and I've even heard it called the parable of the seed, the emphasis is on what was heard and what happened after what was heard occurred. So we want to call this the parable of the hearer, just for the sake of our learning today. First, there has to be a preparation for hearing. This parable is about one about preparation and about soils and hearing. Notice again verse 15, the ones that fell on the good ground are those who, having heard the word with a noble and good heart, keep it and bear fruit with patience. Notice their heart was noble and good even before the seed fell on it. And then they kept it and bore fruit with patience. Sometimes we have to be ready to hear a message. And on the day of Pentecost in Acts chapter 2, as Peter and the others stood up and preached, and we have Peter's sermon recorded, Peter said, men of Judea and all who dwell in Jerusalem, let this be known to you. Heed my words. But sometimes we're not prepared for hearing because of maybe bias that has come into our minds, or perhaps we think someone is going to say something they're not going to say. We're reminded of Nathanael in John 1, verse 46, who asked the question, can any good thing come out of Nazareth? And Philip said, come and see. You know, we access our Facebook page, we tune in our television, we open our Bibles, we enter the assembly, we turn on our phone. How prepared are we to hear before all those things happen? Let me remind you the purpose of parables explained by Jesus in Luke chapter 8. To you it's been given to know the mysteries of the kingdom. This is verse 10 of Luke chapter 8. The kingdom of God, but to the rest it's given in parables, because seeing they may not see, and hearing they may not understand. So Jesus presented the parables so they could understand. The way of Christ was prepared by a preacher, John the Baptist, Matthew 3, 1 and 2. And the word preach there in Matthew 3 can mean to proclaim or herald. That's the Greek word kurios. John preached the kingdom of heaven is at hand. So God's plan of salvation came through a message that was preached for others to hear. And as we hear God's message preached, are we ready and willing to hear it? Are we preparing our minds to receive the message, or do we already have our minds made up as to who is saved, who's not saved, what the Bible says, what the Bible doesn't say? Listen to what Paul wrote in Romans 10, verse 13. And I want you to notice here what he says about what's heard. You all are familiar, perhaps, with Romans 10, verse 13. Whoever calls on the name of the Lord shall be saved. Then he asks this question. How then shall they call on him in whom they have not heard? So they got to hear about him, don't they? And how shall they believe in him of whom they have not heard? Or how shall they hear without a preacher? Notice he says, heard, and hear three times in verse 14 of Romans 10. And how shall they preach unless they are sent? As it's written, how beautiful are the feet of those who preach the gospel of peace, who bring glad tidings of good things. But they have not all obeyed the gospel, for Isaiah says, Lord, who has believed our report? So what they hear and what they believe is to be the gospel. So then, Paul concludes that section in verse 17, so then faith comes by hearing, and hearing by the word of God. But I say, have they not heard? Yes, indeed, their sound has gone out over all the earth, and their words to the ends of the world. Whoever calls on the name of the Lord shall be saved, and faith is produced by what is heard. That's what this section tells us. God's plan for saving man is a preaching plan. In 1 Corinthians 1:21, God chose the foolishness of the message preached to save those that believe. In Acts chapter 2, after Peter tells those to whom he's preaching, this Jesus whom you've crucified has been made both Lord and Christ, the Bible says, when they heard this, they were cut to their hearts. What they heard caused them to be cut to their hearts and ask the question, men and brethren, what shall we do? And you remember Peter's response? Let every one of you be baptized in the name of Jesus Christ for the remission of sins, and you receive the gift of the Holy Spirit. Sometimes perhaps we hear someone just to argue a point. That may be in the normal walks of life or even in religious circles. Perhaps we wait to hear a key phrase to trigger something in our minds. But to prepare my hearing, my heart must be opened. In Acts chapter 16, Lydia, there in Philippi, heard Paul preached, and the Bible says the Lord opened her heart to heed those things spoken by Paul. Acts 16, verse 14. Sometimes individuals just want to hear what they want to hear. Maybe we're all like that to a point sometimes. We want to hear what we want to hear. But regarding salvation, regarding what the Bible says, what if we just heap to ourselves people who say what we want to hear and we're not willing or ready to hear anything else? Listen to what Paul told Timothy in 2 Timothy 4, verse 3. Let's start with verse 2. Preach the word. Be ready in season and out of season. Convince, rebuke, exhort with all longsuffering and teaching. For the time will come when they will not endure sound doctrine, but according to their own desires, because they have itching ears, they will heap up for themselves teachers. And they will turn their ears away from the truth and be turned aside to fables. Fables, of course, are good moral stories with happy endings. So here were some folks that Paul was talking about that would be Christians or that were saved, and they turned their ears away from truth and turned to what they wanted to hear. Itching ears, it says in this text. Some in New Testament times were dull of hearing. Hebrews 5:11 says, of whom we have much to say and hard to explain, since you have become dull of hearing. In our text is a rather significant statement that we want to kind of point out in our first point here, preparation for hearing. And again, our text is in Luke chapter 8. Remember, we're zeroing in here on verse 18. And Jesus says, take heed how you hear. Well, earlier in the text, he also said this, he who has ears, let him hear. He also said that in Revelation chapter 2, verses 11, 17, and 29, and Revelation 3, 6, 13, and 32. You might recognize those particular verses. Those are the verses of the letters to the seven churches of Asia. And every one of them were told, he who has an ear, let him hear. Again, in our text in Luke 8, verse 8, he who has ears, let him hear. So we have to get ourselves ready to hear. The Geneva Study Bible in Luke 8, verse 18 has this comment, that is, with what mind you come to hear the word of God and how you behave yourselves when you have heard it. I think that's a good explanation of what's being said by Jesus in Luke 8, verse 18. So first, we have to prepare ourselves to hear. Number two, we have to have a priority of hearing, planning on doing something with what we hear. James wrote in James 1, verse 19, let every man be swift to hear, slow to speak, and slow to wrath. It's interesting, that term there, swift to hear. It means I'm ready and willing to hear it, and I'm going to do something with it afterwards. Slow to speak, slow to wrath. Two verses after that, in James 1:21, James writes, receive with meekness the implanted word, which is able to save your souls. So you see, I can't be saved just by feelings, or just by notions or intuitions, or just by thinking that I'm okay because my family members were Christians. I have to receive something, and I have to receive it in the right way. James 1:21, receive with meekness the implanted word. King James Version says engrafted. This is the New King James Version. I like the word implanted word, which is able to save your souls. I've got to know what the Word of God says regarding salvation. And my priority of hearing the Word has to be that I want to receive it so I can save my soul. Perhaps someone today would say, well, preacher, you better make it good. I have many important things that could engage my thinking. Sometimes the results of hearing is placed all on the preacher. But the responsibility is on the hearer. Also, let every man be swift to hear, slow to speak, slow to wrath. The emphasis on hearing is significant in the Bible. We're quoting from James 1. We've quoted verse 19 and verse 21. In verse 22, James writes, be doers of the word and not hearers only, deceiving your own selves. So if I think that all I can do is just hear the word of God but not act upon it, James says I'm deceiving myself. Now, our second point here we're talking about is the priority of hearing. So I have to put a priority on hearing and then planning on doing. So in James 1:22, the idea here is they planned on doing the words they heard, not just hearing it. In Luke 8, verse 11, again, the seed is the word of God. And we talked about how this was on the heels of the parable that Jesus gave. Nothing wrong with the seed. The problem was the way people heard it. God's word is living and powerful, sharper than any two-edged sword. Pierces even to the dividing of soul and spirit of joint and marrow. It's the discerner of the thoughts and the intent of the heart. God's word is living and powerful. And if we hear it, and we incorporate it in our lives, it can change our lives for the better. Joshua 3, verse 9, the words, we hear these words, hear the words of the Lord. In Matthew 17, verse 7, on the Mount of Transfiguration, there was Moses and Elijah and our Lord. And a voice from heaven, God the Father, said, this is my beloved Son in whom I'm well pleased. Hear him. In other words, don't hear Moses anymore. The old law is gone. Don't hear Elijah, the prophetic words anymore, but rather hear my Son. Listening seems to be a lost art. People will often hear, but not really listen. The real problem in the parable of the sower, as it's sometimes called, we're calling it the parable of the hearer for the sake of our lesson today. The real problem is not the sower, but with the hearer. Notice again, we'll begin in verse 12. Those by the wayside, that is, the seed sown by the wayside, are the ones who hear. Then the devil comes and takes away the word out of their hearts, lest they should believe and be saved. Perhaps their heart was closed or untouchable. Mind had been closed with pride. Their mind may have been closed because they didn't want to receive a new truth. And then watch this, verse 13. But the ones on the rock are those who, when they hear, they receive the word with joy, and these have no root, who believe for a while and in time of temptation fall away. They failed to think things out first. Jesus talked about counting the cost. Here are some folks who obviously didn't count the cost. They didn't think things out before they heard the word and received it. Verse 14, the ones that fell among the thorns are those who, when they have heard, they go out and are choked with cares, riches, and pleasures of life and bring no fruit to maturity. Here are some hearers with excessive interest in life, and we all have these, don't we? Cares, riches, pleasures of life, perhaps we all are affected by those in some cases. But you see, the problem was they heard it, but they were choked with those things. They let those things get the best of them. And then finally, we have the right kind of hearer. And this is where not only hearing, but listening comes in. And this is where what James talks about, be doers of the word and not hearers only. The ones that fell on the good ground are those who, having heard the word with noble and good heart, keep it and bear fruit with patience. There's a good commentary on what James said, be doers of the word and not hearers only. So we have the preparation of hearing, and we have the priority of hearing. Our priority on hearing the Word of God should always be, what does the Bible say? And if the Bible says something other than what I believe, then I need to seriously consider, what do I believe? Am I believing something that's not in the Bible? Then what do I do? And the answer is, of course, change what we believe to fit what the Bible says. Number three, the placing of the hearers. Again, in our text, by the wayside, the rock, the thorns, good ground. A person should not be just an indifferent hearer or forgetful hearer. James talks about the person that's a forgetful hearer and looks in the mirror and goes away and forgets what manner of man he was. We shouldn't be a hearer with itching ears or a dull hearer that we mentioned earlier. But I should pay attention to what I hear. Again, Mark 4:24. Mark has an account of the parable of the sowers, and then he has the words of Jesus, be careful what you hear. Now, this is not a contradiction. Some might say, why does Mark say what you hear? And Jesus says, how you hear. And the answer is not that it's a contradiction. The answer could be two areas. Number one, it was two different audiences, and Jesus said basically the same thing, just worded it a little differently. Or number two, Jesus said what you hear and how you hear. And because of who Mark is writing to, Mark put the word what in and used that one. And Luke, on who's writing to, he used the word how. But the how of this text is the manner of hearing. And the what of Mark's text is the matter of hearing. And both are important. The manner of hearing and the matter that is heard. When we hear something, what is it we're hearing? And then number two, how do we hear it? Nehemiah 8:3 said, the ears of all the people were attentive to the book of the law. Perhaps we have information overload today. There is information everywhere and hearers everywhere. Let me ask you a question, not to get political or not to pry into people's lives, but just questions on what we hear and how we hear it. How do we hear when the government speaks? How do we hear when our spouse speaks? Is it with selective hearing? How do we hear when our kids or our grandkids speak? And how about this? How do we hear when someone says something different religiously than what we believe? How do we hear it? The placing of the hearers. Our fourth point in our lesson today, the persistence of hearers. Most hearing has some kind of response. Some might retreat, back up, and don't do what's being said. In John 6, verse 60, when they heard this, the Bible says, they said, this is a hard saying. Who can understand it? Verse 66 of John 6 says, from that time, many of his disciples went back, see, they retreated, and walked with him no more. Sometimes when people hear the Bible or hear what the Bible says, they may back up and say, I don't want to read the Bible anymore, or the Bible is going against what I believe. Some people will retreat. Others will resist. Acts 7, verse 51, you stiff-necked and uncircumcised in heart and ears, you always resist the Holy Spirit as your father did, so do you. Others might reject what they hear. Acts 28, verse 24, some were persuaded by the things which were spoken, and some disbelieved. They rejected it, you see. But we need to research. Acts 17, 11, they received the word with all readiness, and they searched the scriptures daily to find out whether these things were so. Friends, whenever you hear preaching, wherever you hear it at, always make sure you search the scriptures to make sure what is being said and preached and taught is really so by the Word of God. Then we need to respond to it. Acts 2, verse 37, they were cut to their hearts and they said, men and brethren, what shall we do? And we need to rejoice. When the Gentiles heard the gospel preached, in Acts 13, verse 48, the Bible says, when the Gentiles heard this, they were glad and they glorified the Word of God. Isn't that wonderful? A person should hear with the idea of understanding, Luke 8, verse 10. And we should hear with the idea of obeying what we hear regarding the gospel of Christ. If the Bible says, he that believes and is baptized shall be saved, then that's what I need to do. Believe the gospel and be baptized in order to have my sins forgiven. Now, somebody may say something else. Someone may tell us something else. We might resist it or retreat from it or reject it, but we need to research it. And then respond and rejoice. What does the Bible say about salvation? What does the Bible say regarding what I must do to be saved? Let's review a bit what we've learned today. First of all, I must prepare myself to hear and make sure my heart is a good and noble heart, like in Luke 8, verse 15. And then when I hear the word, I can keep it or do it and bear fruit with patience. Number two, I must put priority on hearing. And the priority comes on planning on doing something with what I hear. And remember, again, I should be careful of the matter of hearing, what I hear, and the manner how I hear. Then the placement of the hearers. Where do I fit in this parable? Am I on the wayside? Am I on the rock? Am I one that's on the thorns? Or is that the ground that the seed was sown on? Or am I one of those ones on the good ground? Am I a hearer that pays attention to what is heard? Or do I just forget it? And I should pay attention at all times what is being heard. What about my persistence? Do I persist in rejecting, retreating, resisting? Or do I persist in researching and making sure what's being taught is from the Word of God? Do I respond then to what the Word of God says? And once I respond, am I one who rejoices when I hear the Word of God and obey it? Friends, we would like to help you in your understanding of the Word of God. If you haven't done so already, we'd like to offer a free Bible study course to you. It's a good resource for you to study the Bible, to help you to see what the Bible says about salvation and about the church and about what you must do to be saved. We offer this every broadcast, and again, let me remind you, this is absolutely free. We don't want you to send any money to any ministries. We don't ask for your money. We're sending this to you absolutely free. It's an 8-lesson Bible study course. It's conducted strictly by mail. No one will pressure you to try to hurry up and finish it in any set period of time. You can do it in the privacy of your own home. And if you're not getting out very much, it's a good thing to be doing, studying your Bible in the privacy of your own home. We send you lesson number one with a self-addressed stamped envelope. You finish lesson number one, there's an answer sheet on the back. You tear off the answer sheet and mail it back in that self-addressed stamped envelope. We'll grade it, and we'll send you lesson two with another self-addressed stamped envelope, and we'll go that way through 8 easy lessons. When you get all done, you'll get a beautiful certificate that says you completed a Bible study course. If you'd like that Bible study course, there are several ways to contact us. First of all, you can write Search the Bible, P.O. 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Box 52, Marion, Illinois, 62959. Thank you so much for tuning in today, and we need to make sure we're careful how we hear. We hope you have a very blessed day. Thank you so much for tuning in. Remember, God loves you, and we love you too. We hope you'll be back with us again next week when, once again, we search the Bible.
1: Hello, my name is Griffin Collins, and I have an exciting announcement. We will begin releasing a weekly devotional on Facebook titled Matters That Matter. In these weekly devotionals, we will discuss topics that are important and specific to the Lord's church today. What does the Bible say about trusting others? Am I required to be faithful as a Christian? I pray that you will follow along with us as we explore matters that matter today.
2: It's 7:29. In 2 Samuel chapters 11 and 12, we see David blowing his life up by sinning with Bathsheba. And after being confronted by Nathan in 2 Samuel 12, we see that David's life was never the same again. And how many of us have done the same thing? How many of us have blown our lives up because of sin? What if I told you that there was a process that no matter how much you blew your life up, that if you followed this process, you could come out whole on the other side? Would you be interested? Well, there is a process, and this process is called repentance. In Luke 13:3 and Luke 13:5, Jesus tells us we must all repent. And this is more than just saying I'm sorry. If I really want to know what repentance is, read what David wrote in Psalm 51. So let's follow the process. I'm Jimmy Holland, and thank you for watching GBN.
3: The preceding program was a production of the Fort Payne Church of Christ TV studio located in Fort Payne, Alabama.
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reports of destruction flooded in and rescue efforts were failing. People were dying and their leaders were powerless. For 40 years, Jeremiah warned the nation of impending doom. He preached and wept and fought and prayed and begged the people to listen, but was met with hostility and obstinance. What good is a life preserver to a drowning man if he will not grab it? Man must respond to God's rescue with obedient faith. Jeremiah revealed three keys to obedience. They have not humbled themselves even to this day, nor have they feared, nor walked in my ways, Jeremiah 44:10. What they spurned, we must embrace. The first key is humility, recognizing our smallness and accepting our guilt. The second key is fear, viewing God with respect and terror. And the third key is obedience. It is not enough to acknowledge what God has done in Jesus. Jesus' death demands an action. Faith grabs that life preservers. We can avert disaster with God through humility, fear, and obedience of faith.

Hi, I'm David Smith, and this is In a Word. I don't know anybody who would actually openly say, I want to be a hypocrite. I don't know anybody that wants to do that. And yet, did you know that the Bible often speaks of hypocrisy, and we sometimes find ourselves fitting the bill, fitting the description provided by the Bible? In Matthew chapter 7, verse 5, Jesus on that occasion says, Thou hypocrite, first cast out the beam out of thine own eye, and then shalt thou see clearly to cast out the mote that is in your brother's eye. Well, notice that Jesus talks of the hypocrite, and the Bible often speaks of hypocrisy and uses that word in a very special way to describe something that God wants us to avoid. The word itself, hypocrite, comes from a word that was used to describe an actor. He would get up on stage, and perhaps even in costume, he would pretend to be someone that he was not. And of course, in that context, nothing wrong with the idea of using the imagination, but the idea was he was pretending to be someone he was not. He was a play actor. The New Testament writers draw upon that word picture and carry it over in a spiritual sense to describe someone who is merely play acting. It is descriptive of someone who presents himself one way when the reality is something entirely different. That's a hypocrite. He is spiritually a play actor. And let me give you a passage that I think aptly describes the hypocrite in the Bible. In Romans 2, beginning in verse 17, Paul is writing. Now, in my judgment, I think in Romans 2, he has moved away from looking at the Gentile world that sinned to the Jewish world that sinned so that he can, in chapter 3, say, everybody has sinned, Jews and Gentiles alike. They all stand on equal footing before God. And so he says, verse 17 of Romans chapter 2, Behold, thou art called a Jew, and restest in the law, and makest thy boast of God, and knowest His will, and approvest the things that are more excellent, being instructed out of the law, and art confident that thou art thyself a guide of the blind, a light to them which are in darkness. Notice, an instructor of the foolish, a teacher of babes, which hast the form of knowledge and of the truth and the law. Therefore, thou which teachest another, teachest thou not thyself? Notice, while he doesn't use the word, he is describing hypocrisy. For me to teach you to do one thing, but me not to heed the teaching, that would be hypocrisy. Notice he says, Thou that preachest a man should not steal, dost thou steal? If I told you the Bible says you should not steal, but I do the same, that's being a hypocrite. Notice he says, Thou that sayest a man should not commit adultery, dost thou commit adultery? If I preach till I'm blue in the face and say the Bible says that we must avoid fornication and adultery, and I'm doing exactly the same thing, that makes me a hypocrite. I'm not heeding my own teaching. That's hypocrisy. Notice he says, Thou that abhorrest idols, dost thou commit sacrilege? It would be hypocritical for me to tell someone not to do it and me to do it. And then he says, Thou that makest thy boast of the law, through the breaking of the law dishonorest thou God. And then he even says, For the name of God is blasphemed among the Gentiles through you. Why? Because of their hypocrisy. So the hypocrite in the Bible is a man who acts one way when in reality something, he presents himself one way. The way he wants the world to see him is not the way he really is. So with that in mind, I want to just draw your attention to a few points about this word hypocrite and the way sometimes we use it and things that we ought to consider in relation to it. For one, there are many people in the church who profess to love Jesus, but their actions show something quite different. Have you ever met somebody who is, if you talk to them, they profess how much they love the Lord, and then Sunday services roll around and they are nowhere to be found. Wednesday night Bible study rolls around, nowhere to be found. Sunday night Bible study, nowhere to be found. But you talk to that person and say, Oh yes, I love God. Well, brother, where are you? Sister,

are you at? Well, I want you to know I love God. Listen, we can't say that we love God and act differently than our profession, or else that's hypocrisy. If we say we love God and we come to even services on Sunday and Sunday night and Wednesday, and we're regular, you know, whatever your local congregation has deemed regarding extra service times, and we're faithful to those, and yet we go out into the world and we act just like the world, that's hypocrisy. It's just simply professing love for Jesus and acting a different way. How about this? And I think this is an area in which we often express hypocrisy. How often do we say, oh, we love lost souls. We need to send money to missionaries, and we need to make sure that our preachers are out preaching the gospel. But listen, if I say I love lost souls and don't do anything for them, if I personally don't do anything, that makes me a hypocrite. Let me add one more to this. Just as an aside, I've run into people before who say, you know what, I'd go to church if it weren't for all the hypocrites in the church. That's the reason I won't obey the gospel. The church is full of hypocrites. Well, I don't know that that's necessarily a fair assessment, but it's true. There are hypocrites in the church. But I want to ask you this question. If you refuse to obey the gospel because of the hypocrites in the church, where do you think your eternal destination is going to be? Except in hell with all the hypocrites. Don't be a hypocrite. It's hypocritical for you to believe that way. We want you to obey the gospel, and don't let anybody hinder you from doing that. If there are hypocrites in the church, the Lord will take care of those people. But don't you do the same thing that you say they're guilty of. Don't be a hypocrite. None of us need to be play actors when it comes to the gospel. We need to act the way that we profess. Whatever we say that we're interested in, we need to see it in our life as well. And for those who haven't obeyed the gospel, don't put off obeying the gospel because of what you believe is the hypocrisy of some. It makes you just the same as the man that you're pointing the finger at. Don't be a hypocrite. Don't be a play actor. Let's be genuine and sincere in our obedience to God and our faithfulness to Him. Hypocrite. That's been our word for today. I'm David Smith, and this is In a Word.

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1: The definition of faith is the belief in things not seen. I have never agreed personally with that definition. My faith in the Supreme is not based on things that I have not seen, but yet in things that I have seen. I've seen life. It's all around me. Think just of the intricate nature of a heartbeat, not just in its ability to move blood from one chamber to another and furnish life to the body, but also consider that it gives you feelings, feelings so deep that they surround life itself. Now tell me that all that just came from a swamp along the equator. I'm really not sure that even Darwin really believed that. The Bible says, in the beginning, God created the heavens and the earth. A creator, much more believable. I'm Robbie Owens, and that's my humble opinion. Jeez.

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3: Do you struggle with depression? That intro kind of sounds like I'm trying to sell something, but today, the only thing that I'm selling is hope. You see, you're not alone. There are many in the world who share the same struggles, including Bible characters. Jonah, his wasn't a chemical imbalance, but it was a demonstration of what happens when life goes wrong. Moses, he led people out of bondage and slavery only to be subjected to their constant complaining. And after a while, Moses just wanted to die. Elijah, he went from a literal mountaintop against the prophets of Baal to running for his life. And fear, coupled with other factors, led to his depression. Where do you go when life doesn't go as planned? Here's the answer. The Word of God. And you cling to the hope that is found in the Word of God.
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5: Welcome to Good News Today, the program where you will always find good news, no matter what else is happening in the world. I'm Jim Dearman, your host for Good News Today. Thanks so much for joining us. And as always, here's what's coming your way on today's program. Our devotional time, of course, begins every program consisting of our scripture reading, beautiful singing, and then a brief study of our scripture. And today we go to the New Testament, to the Epistle, to the Romans. Paul is the inspired author, and we're going to look at Romans chapter 6, verses 1 through 7. Very important segment there that tells us when the new life in Christ begins, and we must have that information, certainly. Romans 6, 1 through 7. So get your Bibles if you don't already have them and open them to Romans 6, 1 through 7 while I'll tell you what else is coming your way on today's edition. It will be ready always following our devotional time with Roger Campbell. And the question, do you think good moral people will go to heaven? Do you think good moral people will go to heaven? If someone makes that contention, how would you answer that? Roger will tell us how in just a little while. And then it's Leaving a Legacy with Leroy Dedman, saying the right thing at the wrong time. You will not want to miss that segment. And then it's our final segment, our G&T Q&A, and the question that comes from a member of our audience, what is the sin not unto death? There's a sin unto death that John writes about, but our questioner wants to know, what is the sin not unto death? And we'll look at that appropriate passage and answer, as always, from the Word of God. Again, thanks for joining us. Hope you have your Bibles open now to Romans chapter 6. Let's read together the first seven verses, and I'm reading as usual from the New King James Translation. Paul asked this question, what shall we say then? Shall we continue in sin that grace may abound? Certainly not. How shall we who died to sin live any longer in it? Or do you not know that as many of us as were baptized into Christ Jesus were baptized into his death? Therefore we were buried with him through baptism into death, that just as Christ was raised from the dead by the glory of the Father, even so we also should walk in newness of life. For if we have been united together in the likeness of his death, certainly we also shall be in the likeness of his resurrection. Knowing this, that our old man was crucified with him, that the body of sin might be done away with, that we should no longer be slaves of sin. For he who has died has been freed from sin.

0: And we're back for the study portion of our devotional time, and we hope you have your Bible still open to Romans chapter 6. We're looking at verses 1 through 7 today, and of course, as we mentioned, it begins with a question that Paul asked in anticipation of someone saying, well, you know, if our sin causes God's grace to abound, well, the more we sin, the more God has an opportunity to extend His grace. Should that be our conclusion? Well, he says, no. What shall we say then? Shall we continue in sin that grace may abound? And here's his response. Certainly not. The King James says, God forbid. The New King James says, certainly not. And then he asks, how shall we who died to sin live any longer in it? In other words, the conversion process was designed to transform our lives and to transform our thinking from a thought process that was not concerned about sin or how much we sin, but a thought process that has changed into doing everything we can possibly do within our power not to sin against God, not to sin against our fellow man. In other words, our lives have changed through conversion. But in this text, we clearly see what the culminating act of obedience was, an act of faith that brought about that transformation. Oh, yes, it begins with belief. No question about it. Jesus said in John 8:24, unless you believe that I am He, you will die in your sins. But Jesus also said, as recorded in Luke 13:3 and again at verse 5, I tell you no, but unless you repent, you will all in like manner perish. Well, what is repentance? It's a change of mind. And of course, it results in a change of life. So belief alone cannot save. Jesus himself said, you have to believe, but you also have to repent. But Jesus also said, whoever confesses me before men, him will I also confess before my Father who is in heaven. And then he went on in that context to say, he who denies me before men, him will I deny before the Father in heaven. That's Matthew 10, 32 and 33. So sweetening our lips with the confession that we believe Jesus is the Christ is a part of the plan by which we're saved. But what is that final step that enables us to contact the only substance that can take away sins, and that substance is the blood of Christ? Paul reminds us here, as we're reminded in so many other passages in the New Testament, that it is a burial that these Romans had undergone already. He's writing to Christians, and he tells them that you were buried with Christ in baptism. And that's where that death to sin occurred. Now, you died to the desire to sin in your repentance and the practice of sin, but you were still in sin until the blood of Christ cleansed you and allowed you to walk in newness of life. So that's verses 3 and 4. Or do you not know that as many of us as were baptized into Christ Jesus? Can you be saved outside of Christ? Well, certainly not. But how do we get into Christ? We're baptized into Christ Jesus. The same writer in Galatians 3:27 wrote, for as many of you as were baptized into Christ have put on Christ. How do we put on Christ? We're baptized into Christ. He affirms the same great truth right here in this text. Baptized into Christ Jesus, baptized into His death. Where was Christ when He was made alive from the dead? He was not still hanging on the cross. His body had been taken down and laid in a tomb. And it was in that tomb that His body regained physical life. It's in a tomb that we regain spiritual life, a watery tomb. That's what Paul is teaching right here. It's a beautiful analogy, and it's absolutely essential that we understand it and obviously that we obey it. He goes on in verse 4, therefore we were buried with Him through baptism into death, that just as Christ was raised from the dead, from that literal tomb, we also should walk in newness of life as we're raised from the watery tomb. So you see, all of this relates to this question about, shall we continue in sin that grace may abound? No, he says, because you've undergone a complete transformation. When you were buried with Christ in baptism, You were cleansed by the blood of Christ that is applied from heaven at that time to cleanse you from sin, and you rise to continue in sin? No, that's his whole point. You rise, cleansed from your old sin, to walk in newness of life. And that newness of life consists of doing everything you can to avoid sin. Walking in the light, as he is in the light, 1 John 1:7-9. Confessing sins that you still will inevitably commit because you're a human being, but you don't walk in sin. You don't live in sin as you did before you were baptized into Christ based upon belief, repentance, and confession of Christ. And so, if you've been united, he says, if we've been united, verse 5, together in the likeness of his death, certainly we also shall be in the likeness of his resurrection, knowing this, that our old man was crucified with him. When did that take place? Well, we died to the desire and practice, as we said, to sin in our repentance. We were determined. We're not going to continue in this sin. We're not going to continue to live in sin. We've repented, we've expressed our faith, and now we've confessed, and we are going to be buried in baptism where the blood of Christ can and will cleanse us from every sin. And so he says, we've been crucified with him, that the body of sin might be done away with, that we should no longer be slaves of sin. We're now slaves of the Savior, willing, loving slaves of the Savior. And then he adds, verse 7, our final verse we're looking at today, for he who has died has been freed from sin. And what a wonderful truth that is. What a comforting truth that is. What peace that produces. What joy that evokes from hearts that have been freed from the bondage of sin by the blood of Christ, but only freed as they were buried with him in baptism. This great truth is clearly seen throughout the New Testament, both in precept and by example. In the book of Acts, for instance, example after example after example of conversion, culminating in baptism for the forgiveness of sins. In fact, that was the instruction that Peter and the other apostles gave those on Pentecost when the gospel of Christ was preached for the first time. When they cried out, men and brethren, what shall we do? That is, what shall we do to be saved? That indicated they were believers. They believed, in other words, what they had heard from Peter and the other apostles. So he didn't say believe because they'd already given evidence that they believed. So he said, repent and let every one of you be baptized in the name by the authority of Jesus Christ for in order to have clearly the remission of sins. And you shall receive the gift of the Holy Spirit. And so, clearly, from day one of the gospel on Pentecost to day now, that's what we must do in order to become followers of Christ. Hear the gospel, obviously, believe it, repent of our sins, confess him, and be baptized. Great text, Romans 6:1-7. Time now for Be Ready Always with Roger Campbell. Do you think good moral people will go to heaven? What about those who have not submitted to what we've just talked about, but they're good moral people? Will they go to heaven? The answer comes now from Roger Campbell.
1: When Peter wrote to Christians in the first century, he charged them to be ready always to give a defense or give an answer. We read that in 1 Peter chapter 3 and verse number 15. How would you answer this question? Do you think that every good moral person will go to heaven? Well, we would say with all candor and kindness, it really doesn't matter what we think. It really doesn't matter what our opinion is, but we need to be ready to speak as the oracles of God and give a Bible message, 1 Peter 4 and verse 11. Maybe you've heard somebody described like this. She's such a wonderful person. She's always doing good things for other people. When someone has a need, she's always the first one there with food. She cleans people's houses. She's such a wonderful lady. Never heard her say anything bad, and I've never heard anything said that was bad or negative about her. Surely such a good moral person will go to heaven. Well, there's no doubt that God wants us to love our neighbors, and God wants us to be good to other people. But my friend, we need to understand that deeds of kindness, they could never wash away even one single sin. The reality is that all have sinned and come short of the glory of God. We read that in Romans 3 and verse number 23. Now, the very next verse tells us, being justified freely by His grace through the redemption that is in Christ Jesus. And so God has a cure. God has a remedy for our sins, and that cure is not doing good things or being kind to other people. Again, don't misunderstand me. The Bible says in Titus 2 and verse 14 that the Lord wants His people to be zealous of good works. So I need to be that kind of person. But a good moral person, that's not all there is to it. Again, back to Romans 3 and verse 24, that redemption is in Jesus through His blood. There's only one thing that can keep a person separated from the God of heaven. What is that? It's sin. And it's not somebody else's sin that can separate me from God. It's only my own personal sin. We read about sin separating humans from God in Isaiah 59, verses 1 and 2. Well, perhaps you're familiar with the statement in Romans 6 and verse 23, the wages of sin is death. Well, what's the remedy? Again, God has a remedy, and the remedy is the blood of Jesus. The opposite of being separated from God is coming together with God, that is, in Bible language, being reconciled to God. And according to Romans 5, God commendeth His love toward us, in that while we were yet sinners, Christ died for us. That's Romans 5 and verse 8. And then we read in verse 9 and verse 10 that we're reconciled to God by the death of His Son. In that same Romans 5 and verse number 1, we're justified by faith. Well, what kind of faith would that be? As you and I study the book of Acts, several times we read about individuals who were lost being converted to Jesus. And in some of those conversion cases, we actually have a statement of people asking the question, "Sirs, what must I do to be saved?" Or, "What shall we do?" And every time when the answer was given, the people who were lost were called upon to believe in Jesus and submit to His will. Good works are wonderful. Deeds of kindness are outstanding. And to be honest, our society could use a whole lot more kindness and being good neighbors. But being a good neighbor, being a good moral person, that could never wash away one single sin. Do you remember that conversation that Jesus had with a Jewish ruler by the name of Nicodemus? Jesus said, "Except a man be born again, he can't see the kingdom of God," John 3 and verse 3. "And unless a man be born of water and of the Spirit, he can't enter into the kingdom," John 3 and verse 5. And so getting into God's kingdom is by being born again. If you've ever read the account in Acts chapter 3 of the message that Peter preached to an assembly of Jews there at the temple, then you might remember this. Here's what Peter told those people to do. Repent and be converted, or repent and turn again, that your sins may be blotted out. Will every good moral person go to heaven? No. Not even everyone that calls Jesus Lord is guaranteed of getting into the kingdom. But Jesus said, "He that doeth the will of my Father, which is in heaven," Matthew 7 and verse 21. Thank God for His grace. Thank God for the blood of Jesus that opens the door of salvation. And may we have the courage and the humility to accept that message and become followers of King Jesus. I'm Roger Campbell, and this has been Be Ready Always.
0: And our thanks, as always, to Roger Campbell. Another excellent Be Ready Always segment. Another excellent Leaving a Legacy segment is coming up right after we take a very important information break. You may have questions or comments about Good News Today. 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
0: 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We'd like to hear from you. Hearing from our viewers is always good news to us. And we hope you'll take advantage of that contact information. We would love to hear from you. Right now, as always, we love to hear from Leroy Dedman with Leaving a Legacy.
3: Do you have difficulty saying the right thing at the right time? Or have you ever said the right thing at the wrong time? We often call that the hoof and mouth disease, or putting one's foot in his mouth. There was a barber who thought he should talk to his customers more about Christ. However, he just could never get the courage to do so. One night as he prepared for bed, he promised the Lord that on the morrow he was going to talk to someone about their soul. So the next morning when the sun came up, the barber got out of bed and said, "Today I'm going to talk to someone about the Lord." The day came and was almost gone, and he had not spoken to anyone about Christ and the church. So the last customer got in the seat, and it was closing time. The man said, "I want to shave." The barber said, "Sure, just sit in the seat. I'll be with you in a moment." So he went over and locked the door. It was closing time. Pulled down the shades, and he came out with his razor and sharpened it, and had the Bible in one hand and the razor in the other. And as he laid the razor to the man's neck, he said, "Sir, I have a question for you. Are you ready to die?" You know, I've often cautioned song leaders not to lead for an invitation song, "Why Not Tonight," on Sunday morning, or "Ready to Suffer" right before I preach. No wonder the good book speaks of a word fitly spoken as apples of gold and settings of silver. Proverbs 25:11. There have been doors closed on a potential Bible study with a prospect because we pushed too hard or someone made some non-tactful remarks before the person was ready. But however, worse than that are the doors that are never open due to our failures to talk to others. It's not that we're afraid to discuss with others subjects by which we disagree. We do that all the time. Avid sports fans are quick to discuss the merits of their favorite team. I've heard some heated discussions concerning political candidates, and I've even heard fairly strong arguments as to the best automobile to drive or even the brand of gasoline. I have heard preachers say, "The Great Commission is our great omission." We often sing a song with the words, "Must I go and empty-handed?" The story of the Good Samaritan, in my opinion, gives one of the greatest motives to talking with others about salvation. It is said of the Samaritan, he had compassion on the wounded man. While the priest and the Levite passed by on the other side, what would cause a Samaritan, with whom the Jews had no dealings, care for the man dying by the side of the road? The Bible said he had compassion. Compassion is best described as the ability to exchange places with the other person. Think about it. Swap places with their neighbor. Now he is a Christian. You're a sinner, doomed for eternity. What would you want him to say or do?
0: And our thanks to Leroy. He does such a beautiful job for us, leaving a legacy. Coming up, it's our final segment. It's our G&T Q&A, and a member of our audience has asked, what is the sin not unto death? We'll answer from the Word of God right after this break.

And we're back for the final segment. It's our G&T Q&A, and a member of our audience has asked, what is the sin not unto death? Well, the question is obviously based on 1 John 5:16, where John writes, if anyone sees his brother sinning a sin which does not lead to death, he will ask and he will give him life for those who commit sin not leading to death. There is sin leading to death. I do not say that he should pray about that. What is the sin not unto death? Well, we know that the Scriptures teach that God will forgive any sin of which we will truly repent. If we're in Christ, and this context indicates a brother sinning a sin, if we're in Christ and we commit a sin, we ought to be willing to repent. And if we're willing to repent, that sin doesn't lead to death because God will forgive it. But the sin that leads to death, since God will forgive any sin of which we will repent, if there's a sin He won't forgive, it has to be the sin of which we will not repent. So the sin not unto death is any sin that a brother or sister commits of which they're willing to repent. And isn't that a wonderfully comforting thought that as children of God, if we're in Christ, we have the blood of Christ that keeps on cleansing as we keep on walking in the light and as we confess our sins to the throne of heaven. Thanks for being with us.

0: And now, admonition. Brought to you by the Collierville Church of Christ.
1: Wouldn't you like to be pleasing to God? I know I certainly would. In Mark chapter 1, verse 11, we read, as Jesus is being baptized, that a voice came from heaven and said, "You are my beloved Son, in whom I am well pleased." But in Hebrews chapter 11, verse 6, we read that without faith, it is impossible to please God. So my question to you is your faith pleasing to God? Are you an individual who follows the example of Hebrews chapter 11 and by faith obeys the commands of your Lord? I hope so. If not, here's your admonition: to obey by faith and become pleasing to your Father.
0: For more from the Collierville Church of Christ, visit colliervillecoc.org.
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3: Welcome to Good News Today, the program where you will always find good news, no matter what else is happening in the world. I'm Jim Dearman, your host for Good News Today. Thanks so much for joining us once again for another edition of our program. And as always, I want to tell you what's coming your way. And today, of course, it will be our devotional time with which we begin every broadcast. And incidentally, we'll be looking at the Psalms, one of the Psalms today, Psalm 40. We've looked at the first part of this Psalm in a previous program some time back, but we're going to look at verses 6 through 17 of Psalm number 40. And particularly concentrating on verses 6 through 8, which is clearly a messianic message or prophecy from David, who is believed to be the author of this psalm, but he's not writing about himself here. And it's just another wonderful proof of the inspiration of Scripture, as so many of the psalms are messianic psalms and fulfilled so beautifully and so completely in the Messiah, in Jesus the Christ. So we'll be looking at that in just a few moments, but let me tell you what else is coming your way. Be ready always with Roger Campbell today, and he deals with this question: what did Jesus mean when he said he did not come to bring peace, but a sword? If someone were to ask you, what does that mean? Well, Roger will tell you how you can give an answer to that question. And then following Roger Campbell's segment, it'll be Leroy Dedman, as he features a segment in his Leaving a Legacy segment today called, we just simply call it Rotating Our Tires, and you will not want to miss that. And then we have a Q&A in our final segment today, and that question is, was Jesus in the tomb 3 days and three nights? In other words, literally for 3 days and three nights. And we'll answer that, as we always do, from the Word of God. And speaking of the Word of God, we're going to the Word of God now, to the 40th Psalm, and we're going to be looking at verses 6 through 17. A little lengthier reading today, verses 6 through 17. So we hope you have your Bibles open now to Psalm 40 as we begin with verse 6. Sacrifice and offering you did not desire. My ears you have opened. Burnt offering and sin offering you did not require. Then I said, "Behold, I come. In the scroll of the book it is written of me, I delight to do your will, O my God, and your law is within my heart. I have proclaimed the good news of righteousness in the great assembly. Indeed, I do not restrain my lips. O Lord, you yourself know I have not hidden your righteousness within my heart. I have declared your faithfulness and your salvation. I have not concealed your loving kindness and your truth from the great assembly. Do not withhold your tender mercies from me, O Lord. Let your loving kindness and your truth continually preserve me. For innumerable evils have surrounded me. My iniquities have overtaken me, so that I am not able to look up. They are more than the hairs of my head, therefore my heart fails me. Be pleased, O Lord, to deliver me. O Lord, make haste to help me. Let them be ashamed and brought to mutual confusion who seek to destroy my life. Let them be driven backward and brought to dishonor who wish me evil. Let them be confounded because of their shame, who say to me, aha, aha. Let all those who seek you rejoice and be glad in you. Let such as love your salvation say continually, the Lord be magnified. But I am poor and needy, yet the Lord thinks upon me. You are my help and my deliverer. Do not delay, O my God.

And we're back for the study portion of our devotional time. And our reading today was from Psalm 40, verses 6 through 17. As we mentioned earlier, this is in part, at least, a messianic psalm written by David, attributed to him, and there's no reason to question that. Commentators differ as to whether or not this entire psalm is messianic, or whether or not it is partly messianic, referring to the coming Messiah, and partly referring to David and his own difficulties. Of course, I mentioned we had dealt with the first six verses or so in a previous program sometime back, and so we started again with verse 6 to gain the context and went through verse 17. The reason that some commentators doubt that the latter part of the psalm could refer to the Messiah is because, for example, in verse 12 of this psalm, the psalmist writes, "For innumerable evils have surrounded me, my iniquities have overtaken me, so that I am not able to look up." And so the contention is it couldn't refer to the Christ, to the Messiah, because he had no iniquities. One commentator mentions, though, that sometimes the word that's translated iniquities here can be translated calamities, and that this could be a reference to the Messiah, speaking of the calamities that surrounded him during his betrayal, during the crucifixion process, etc. So that's the difference of opinion that some commentators have. However, there's absolutely no question about the messianic nature of verses 6 through 8. Now, we're going to concentrate on those verses. Listen to them again. "Sacrifice and offering you did not desire. My ears you have opened. Burnt offering and sin offering you did not require. Then I said, behold, I come. In the scroll of the book it is written of me, I delight to do your will, O my God, and your law is within my heart." Now, the reason we say that there's no question about the messianic nature of that particular part of the psalm is because the writer of Hebrews quotes this in Hebrews chapter 10. And remember, the book of Hebrews is a book of contrast between the Old Covenant and the New Covenant, the new and better covenant, the covenant to which we are amenable today, that is, the New Testament of our Lord and Savior, Jesus Christ. But when you go to verse 5 of Hebrews 10, in which this contrast is being drawn between the law of Moses, the Old Covenant, and the law of Christ, the New Covenant, and the fact that the Old Covenant has been taken away, that's what we're dealing with here. And it's the very thing that, by inspiration, obviously, David prophesied concerning in this messianic portion of this psalm, verses

0: that blood could not absolutely take away sin. Therefore, verse 5 beginning, when he came into the world, he said, sacrifice and offering you did not desire, but a body you have prepared for me. In burnt offerings and sacrifices for sin, you had no pleasure. Then I said, behold, I have come. In the volume of the book it is written of me to do your will, O God. Previously saying, sacrifice and offering, burnt offerings and offerings for sin you did not desire, nor had pleasure in them, which are offered according to the law. Then he said, behold, I have come to do your will, O God. He takes away the first, that he may establish the second. Takes away the first what? The first covenant, the old covenant, that he may establish the second. Then verse 10 of Hebrews 10, that by that will we have been sanctified. By what will? The second, the new covenant. By that will we have been sanctified through the offering of the body of Jesus Christ once for all. You see the contrast there? Well, when we go back to Psalm 40, it is clear here that the wording quoted by the Hebrews writer is a wording that could not apply to David, but it actually applies to the Lord Jesus Christ. And it's a fabulous proof of the inspiration of Scripture that David, in his time, by the inspiration of the Holy Spirit, looked forward to the Messiah's time. And that's not only true in this psalm, but there are other messianic psalms and, of course, the prophecies of the Old Testament, hundreds of them that refer to the Christ fulfilled in minute detail. These words are really the words of the Messiah himself as he says, I come, behold, I come. That's a key phrase. The Lord is coming here. This is prior to his incarnation, obviously, when these words were initially written by David, by inspiration. I delight to do your will, O my God, and your law is within my heart. He's saying he is coming. He is coming to establish his covenant and to take away the old. And when we see the New Testament and the events that took place at Calvary, that has been accomplished. And today we are under that new covenant. Well, so much more could be said, but our time is gone for our devotional time. A beautiful, beautiful reference here to the coming of the Messiah. And thanks be to God, he has come and he's coming again. Therefore, it behooves us to prepare ourselves through obedience to the gospel so that we're prepared for that second coming. Well, right now, it is time for us to join Roger Campbell. What did Jesus mean when he said he did not come to bring peace, but a sword? How would you answer that? Roger will tell you right now.
1: There's a statement of Jesus that's found in Matthew chapter 10 that's confused a lot of people. Jesus basically said this, I came not to bring peace, but to bring a sword. And people say, what in the world does that mean? And why would he say such a thing? Well, let's take a look at the context. It's Matthew chapter 10. We'll begin our reading in verse 34. Jesus said, think not that I am come to send peace on earth. I came not to send peace, but a sword. For I am come to set a man at variance against his father, and the daughter against her mother, and the daughter-in-law against her mother-in-law. And a man's foes, or some versions say, a man's enemies, shall be they of his own household. Some people wonder, what in the world? Jesus is talking about a sword. Jesus is talking about enemies. And he's saying, I didn't come to bring peace. Why is Jesus against peace? That's the wrong conclusion. Jesus is not against peace. In fact, think about these Bible facts. The prophecy about the Messiah, Isaiah 9 and verse 6, he would be called what? The Prince of Peace. In Ephesians 2 and verse number 14, the Bible says in reference to Jesus, he is our peace, like a peace offering. In Ephesians 2 and verse 17, the Bible says that Jesus came and preached peace. So think about those three things. He's the Prince of Peace. He came and preached peace. He is our peace. And staying in that same book,

0: the Ephesians, in chapter 6, where we read about the armor of God, there in verse number 15, we read about the gospel of peace. In fact, the Bible tells us in Romans 14 and verse 17 that God's kingdom is a kingdom of peace. Do you remember that part of Jesus' teaching we call the Sermon on the Mount? Matthew chapter 5, chapter 6, and chapter 7. Well, in chapter 5 of the book of Matthew, verses 3 through 12, there's a record of what we call the Beatitudes. And there in Matthew 5 and verse 9, we read these words of Jesus. Blessed are the peacemakers, for they shall be called the children of God. So there's no doubt that Jesus is for peace. In fact, He's the source of peace. And He wants us to be peaceful people. You say, well, I get all of that. But why is He talking about bringing a sword instead of peace? Think about it like this. There's a huge difference between Jesus' purpose in coming and the consequence of His coming. The Bible makes it plain that Jesus came into the world for a purpose. 1 Timothy chapter 1 and verse 15. This is a faithful saying and worthy of all acceptation that Christ Jesus came into the world to save sinners, of whom I'm chief. So His purpose in coming was what? To save sinners. And in the process, provide us with peace. Peace between us and God. Peace between us and other humans. So the purpose of Jesus was to bring peace through the salvation He offers. But sometimes, in some cases, the consequence of His coming is division, a lack of cooperation, a lack of happiness within a given family. When Jesus said that a man's foes will be those of his own household, that's not true in 100% of the cases, but it can be in some cases. In Luke 12, in verse 51, 2, and 3, we read that Jesus said, I came not to bring peace, but division. And He gave an example. He said, for instance, here's a family of five people. He said, in that family of five people, it may be two against three or three against two. Well, what's He talking about? In one family of five, maybe two individuals accept the gospel and they remain committed to it and they're not compromising. Well, in that type of family, the other three members, they may not like it at all. Or it could be the opposite. Maybe three receive the gospel and two don't. In some families, zero out of five people accept the gospel. There's no division among them. And in some families of five, they all accept the gospel. They're all committed followers of Jesus. There's no division among them either. Jesus simply made this point. If you're going to follow Me, you need to love Me above everything else. In fact, in Matthew 10, if you keep reading and get down to verse 37, if we're going to be His real disciple or follower, we've got to be committed to Him. Rather than being against peace, Jesus is all for it. And true peace comes through the Messiah in His peaceful kingdom through the gospel. I'm Roger Campbell, and this has been Be Ready Always.
1: 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Coming up, it's Leroy Dedman, Leaving a Legacy. As we mentioned, we're just simply calling this upcoming segment Rotating Our Tires, and you'll see what that's all about after we take a brief information break. 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
1: We'd like to hear from you. 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Please take advantage of that contact information. 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Hundreds have enrolled, and we'd like for you to be among them if you're not studying with us already through that means. No obligation whatsoever. Study at your own pace. And incidentally, if you call in and leave the information for us to send you that course, please follow the instructions carefully that you'll be given to spell any uncertain words for us and make sure you repeat the address and the name so that we make sure we have the necessary information to be able to send you the first lesson of that Bible correspondence course. And we hope you'll visit our website at gnttv.org. Right now it's time for Leroy Dedman, Rotating Our Tires. 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
3: Have you noticed a person may make a true statement, but someone else thinks of something altogether different? But that too is true. A man told his wife, "Honey, I'm going to take the car to the garage and have the tires rotated." The wife responded, "Don't they do that when you're driving down the road?" Well, you can't deny the wife is right, but the husband had something else in mind. We sometimes see that principle with the word servant. Servant in our English New Testament usually represents the Greek doulos, or bond slave. However, sometimes it means diakonos, or deacon, or minister. And this, too, is strictly accurate, for doulos and diakonos are synonyms. Both words denote a man who belongs to the service of another. Christian service means, first and foremost, serving and submitting to our Savior. On the other hand, while the deacon is a servant, he is a special servant, one who has submitted to the leadership of the elders, and they're set on go. They're ready to get the task at hand accomplished. One definition of a description of a deacon is to raise dust by hastening. We also read in the New Testament that there were special servants in addition to deacons. These special servants did not displace deacons, but they served with or in addition to them. In Acts 6, there is an example of some men appointed by the apostles to serve in the area of the ministry to the widows. In the King James text, there are several words in the first few verses of Acts 6 that are translated from some form of diakonos, the word from which we get deacon. The word ministration in verse 1, or serve in verse 2, and ministry in verse 4. These are words that describe the work these men did and are variations of the word translated deacons. The qualifications set forth here are somewhat different than the qualification of deacons at 1 Timothy 3, verses 8 through 13. But whether we call these men deacons or not, it's a fact they were special servants. The word appears in Ephesians 3, 7, where Paul is addressing the fact that God intended for the gospel to be preached to the Gentiles, of which I became a minister according to the gift of the grace of God given to me by the effective working of the power. Now, Paul was not qualified to be a deacon, as he was not married with children. Some of the special servants were women. Paul said, "I commend unto you Phoebe, our sister, which is the servant of the church," was at Centuria, Romans 16, verse 1. The word servant here is from the same Greek word from which the word deacon comes. Yet there are no qualifications for female deacons listed in the New Testament. She was a servant, special if you like. Especially noted is the absence of the word deaconess when Paul writes to the churches and addresses the elders and deacons. Each of us, men and women, are obligated to serve. And I've often said, if you remove the work of women in most congregations, you will find a very inactive church. There's no doubt God has assigned varied and different responsibilities to all His servants.
1: Our thanks to Leroy Dedman. We get so many good comments on the segments that are featured on Good News Today by these good men who give of their time to do that for us. And Leroy's been with us a long time. We appreciate him so very, very much. Coming up, it's our GNT Q&A. And the question we mentioned earlier was, Jesus in the tomb 3 days and three nights. That is literally 3 days and three nights. We'll answer that from the Word of God after another brief break.

And we're back for our final segment, our G&T Q&A. And the question we mentioned earlier, was Jesus in the tomb 3 days and three nights? Well, the answer is yes, according to the way the Jews reckon time. The question relates to Matthew 12:40, where Jesus said, "For as Jonah was 3 days and three nights in the belly of the great fish, so the Son of Man will be 3 days and three nights in the heart of the earth." Well, Jesus was in the tomb part of Friday, all Saturday, and part of Sunday. He rose on the third day. But the way the Jews reckon time, a part of the day was counted as a day. So the reference, 3 days and three nights, is in complete harmony with how the Jews reckoned time. And so there is absolutely no contradiction whatsoever. The term 3 days and three nights was used even when only a part of the 3 days was involved. We hope you will enroll in that Bible correspondence course we mentioned earlier. We'd like for you to visit our website. And while you are there, sign our guest book. Let us know how you watch or hear Good News Today. Thanks so much for being with us.

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0: It's 48 degrees.
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2: 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Now, let me tell you a little bit about our Q&A broadcast, our question and answer broadcast. Some years ago, when I was preaching in local work, I was requested by the church elders there, the men that oversee the congregation, would I consider a evening of questions and answers, questions that members would submit. 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Jay Webb will give you the information how you can have this free study from the Word of God.
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2: Our first question is, very interesting question, does Jesus know the immoral aspects of life? If he does that make him at fault? If not, he isn't all-knowing. Well, that's a rather interesting question. Well, first of all, God is among us through Christ. Jesus Christ is God. And is God among us according and affirmed in Matthew 1:21 and Philippians 2:5-11? Jesus is all-knowing. You know, he knew the thoughts of men. We see that from Matthew 9 and verse 4 and Luke 11 verse 17. He also knew of the hypocrisy of men, Mark 12 and verse 15. So does he know the immoral aspects? Well, yes, he does. Does that make him at fault? Well, no. Listen to Hebrews 4:14 through 16. Seeing then that we have a great high priest who has passed through the heavens, Jesus, the Son of God, let us hold fast our confession. For we do not have a high priest who cannot sympathize with our weaknesses, but was in all points tempted as we are, yet without sin. Let us therefore come boldly to the throne of grace that we may obtain mercy and find grace to help in time of need, Hebrews 4:14 through 16. So knowing those things, yes, he did. Did he commit them? No, he did not. He learned obedience by the things which he suffered, Hebrews 5, verse 8. Here's question number 2. This is really interesting. How involved should Christians be in civil issues and politics? Well, dear friends, governmental rule today is ordained of God. That is affirmed in Romans 13, 1 through 7. Verse 1 speaks of the powers are ordained of God, and rulers are to be terrors to the evil works, verse 3. Think about the police and the authority that keep the peace and keep law enforced. Where would we be without them? And you know, when we study the text, Christ recognized the governmental rule. In Mark 12, verses 13 through 17, a text that Jesus reminded them to render to Caesar the things that are Caesar's when they questioned about paying taxes. But, you know, Jesus did warn of wrongdoing within the governmental rule. Did he not warn folks about the leaven of Herod, Mark 8:15? And he even called Herod a fox in Luke 13 and verse 32. You know, Paul recognized the governmental rule in Acts 25, the first 12 verses. This shows how Paul appealed unto Caesar. Paul knew the law of the land, being a Roman. In Titus 3 and verse 1, he exhorted Titus to remind them to be subject to rulers and authorities, to obey, to be ready for every good work. Peter even recognized the governmental rule. Listen to 1 Peter 2, beginning with verse 13. Therefore, submit yourselves to every ordinance of man for the Lord's sake, whether to the king as supreme, or to governors, or to those who are sent by him for the punishment of evildoers and for the praise of those who do good. For this is the will of God, that by doing good you may put to silence the ignorance of foolish men. As free, yet not using liberty as a cloak for vice, but as bondservants of God. Honor all people. Love the brotherhood. Fear God. Honor the king. Dear friends, the Christian can be involved as in any other thing of which to be involved, as long as it does not take the place of God first in our lives. I mean, listen again to 1 Peter 2, 13 through 17, and note the following phrases. For the Lord's sake, verse 13. For this is the will of God, verse 15. Now watch, that by doing good you may put to silence the ignorance of foolish men. Listen to verse 16, bondservants of God and our behavior. Now, a bondservant is a slave under the bidding of the master. Well, who is the master here? It is God. Had a beloved friend by the name of J.C. Watkins, faithful gospel preacher, and he's passed on from this life. But at one time he made a comment concerning this text when he said, since the Christian's obedience to human ordinances is for the Lord's sake, verse 13, one's obedience to civil authority cannot extend to laws which would conflict with the will of God. And you know, Peter knew that as well, as we see from Acts 4, 18 and 19, and Acts 5, verse 29. Now, dear friends, I've known Christians who have served in political offices, and an impact can and is made and very well should be. The strength is therein submitting to the Lord and His will first. That's phrase for the Lord's sake. Such a behavior presents faithfulness to God in conducting ourselves for the right. And nations that follow God and His plans will indeed be blessed nations. Dear friends, we must make certain that we are not obligating ourselves as Christians according to the rule of man. Our platform is Christianity. We stand upon the Word of God, and Jesus Christ is our candidate of whom we enforce. Let us embrace Psalm 9, verse 17, the wicked shall be turned into hell, and all nations that forget God. And Psalm 33, 12, blessed is the nation whose God is the Lord. Here's our third question. Is it a sin to be cremated? Now, of culture interest, about a third to a little over all deaths in the United States will use cremation. And according to the Mishnah, Jewish law, it considers the burning of a corpse to be an idolatrous and paganistic practice. Cremation is a denial of the belief in a bodily resurrection. And two, there was a superstition that the soul could feel what was being done to the body. Now, in some other cultures, ashes are made into a soup. The family members will drink the soupy substance in thinking the dead continues to live in them. Now, folks, I'm speaking of culture here, but throughout the scriptures, there's much by example and implication that there should be a proper respect for the dead that should be exhibited and dealt with in a respectful and dignified manner. There's no biblical example of one being cremated just for the sake of cremation. Everyone was buried, from Abraham, buried in the cave of Machpelah, or took the cave of Machpelah to bury Sarah, or Christ's body placed in the new cut-out tomb belonging to Joseph in Matthew 27. But let's think on some other texts, too. The body is going to return to dust anyway, Genesis 3:19 and Ecclesiastes 12:7, whether in a matter of seconds or a slow decaying. Cremation does not affect the soul because the soul has departed the body, James 2:26. Christians will receive a new body at judgment. There's no need for the old body. This is affirmed by John 5:28 and 29 and 1 Corinthians 15:35 and following. And if one is saved when they die, well, nothing that is done afterward has any bearing on your soul, because you cannot sin after you are dead. Hebrews 9:27. Dear friends, we cannot find where it is a sinful matter. It is a personal choice that is not condemned throughout the New Testament, and it's mainly done for economic reasons. Let's think on these things. 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
5: Begins with very familiar words, "In the beginning, God created the heavens and the earth." But then after that, nine times in Genesis 1 we read, "And God said." And when God spoke, something happened. A universe came into existence. Have you ever wondered, why would a God who can speak a universe into existence care about anything I have to say? But he does. Paul tells us in Philippians chapter 4, verse 6, "Let your requests be made known to God." Why would God even care? One word gives us the answer: Father. He's our Father. That's why He cares. And so Jesus tells us in Luke chapter 11, verse 2, "When you pray, say, Father."
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0: Welcome again to Counterpoint. I'm Mike Hickson, and with me today, as always, B.J. Clark. B.J., I appreciate so much you faithfully being on this program with me week to week.
1: It's a genuine pleasure.
0: B.J., today we continue a program that we have actually, this is the third installment in this program, Things Most Surely Believed. Mm-hmm. And so to get right to the heart of our program today, we believe that doctrine is important. Now, there are a lot of folks that have the idea, it really doesn't matter what you believe, doctrine's not that big of a deal. So how do you counter those that would be somewhat lax when it comes to the doctrine of Christ?
1: The first passage that came to mind when you asked that question is one that was written by Paul to Timothy in 1 Timothy chapter 1 and verse number 3, in which he said the following, "I besought thee to abide still at Ephesus when I went into Macedonia." Paul, why did you want Timothy to stay there in Ephesus? "That thou might charge some that they teach no other doctrine." Now, may I suggest, if doctrine is not important, if what we teach is not important, then why would Paul be so determined to make sure that Timothy teach some and make sure that no one's teaching any other doctrine than the doctrine that is taught from God?
0: Well, great question. Well, I guess to carry it maybe a step further, what about in chapter 4, verse 16?
1: Same book,
0: yes. When Paul said, "Take heed to yourself and to the doctrine," and then he said, "Continue in them, for in doing this you will save both yourself and those who hear you."
1: And he also wrote to Titus in Titus chapter 2, and he told him very clearly there in Titus chapter 2 and verse 1 that he's to speak the things which become
0: sound
1: doctrine. The word sound there in the original is, well, we have an English word hygiene. The same, it's a form of this Greek word that's used here. And the idea is your doctrine needs to be healthy, healthy teaching. What does that imply? There's unhealthy teaching,
0: that's
1: teaching
0: right.
1: That would not be good for the soul.
0: That's right. Well, B.J., in 2 Timothy chapter 1, Paul said, "Hold fast the form, the pattern of sound words, which you have heard from me in faith and love which are in Christ Jesus." So holding fast to the faith would encompass holding fast to the doctrine. Acts chapter 2, verse 42, the Bible says they continued steadfastly in the apostles' doctrine. So would it be safe to say that there is a body of doctrine,
1: yes,
0: that we are to follow, that we're to emulate, and in so doing, then salvation, of course, we would enjoy salvation.
1: And is it a big deal if we don't consent to that doctrine? In 1 Timothy chapter 6, Paul says in verse 3, "If any man teach otherwise and consent not to wholesome words," same idea as sound doctrine, healthy teaching, "even the words of our Lord Jesus Christ, and to the doctrine which is according to godliness," then a man that won't consent to God's doctrine is called proud. He knows nothing.
0: That's
1: verse
0: right.
1: 4, he's causing strife and envy and evil surmisings, and he's supposing that gain is godliness. Verse 5 says he's destitute of the truth, and then from such withdraw thyself. So that's a huge deal. If someone comes to us bringing a doctrine that is not the doctrine of Christ,
0: right,
1: according to 2 John 9, we don't take them in, we don't bid them Godspeed. If we do, we become a partaker of their evil deeds. That's how serious this is.
0: That's right. So B.J., I guess in looking at the verses that we've examined thus far, doctrine is extremely important. You know, in Titus chapter 1, you referenced Titus chapter 2 a moment ago. In chapter 1, verse 5, Paul is writing to Titus, instructing him to ordain elders in every city and every church. And then down in verse 9, he said that they're to hold fast, that is, those who would be elders, hold fast to the faithful word as they have been taught. Why? That they may be able by sound doctrine both to exhort and convict those who contradict. And then down in verse 13, he said, rebuke them sharply. And why? That they may be sound in faith. You talked about sound doctrine a minute ago.
1: Right.
0: So the goal is to adhere to the teaching. You referenced 2 John 9, whoever goes on and abides not in the doctrine of Christ hath not God. Now, there are some that would say, well, that's the doctrine about Christ. Well, there is a body of teaching about Christ, but there's also the body of teaching that is of Christ or from Christ.
1: And you know, when Jesus in Matthew chapter 16 and verse 6 said, "Take heed and beware of the leaven of the Pharisees and of the Sadducees," they didn't understand that. And they thought maybe that Jesus was saying that because they hadn't brought any bread. But then in verse 12, they finally understood that he was not talking to them about the leaven of bread, but of the doctrine of the Pharisees and of the Sadducees. Now, Mike, when it says doctrine of the Pharisees and of the Sadducees in Matthew 16, 12, is he talking about the doctrine about the Pharisees or the teaching done by the Pharisees, by the Sadducees? And see, this is the point. A doctrine of Christ means the doctrine given by Christ, not just a teaching about him, but the actual teaching that he gave, that he did.
0: That's exactly right. You know, BJ, since we were looking at 2 John, in 2 John 9, and the importance of adhering to sound doctrine. You know, there are some that would say that once saved, always saved. We believe the Bible teaches that a person must remain faithful to God in order to enjoy eternal life. Now, how do you counter those who, because really what they're saying is you could abdicate the doctrine of Christ, still be saved,
1: right.
0: So how do you counter those who say, well, once you become a child of God, you never lose your salvation?
1: Right. You know, it's interesting. Paul wrote to the Romans in Romans chapter 6, and he told them in verse number 17 that they had obeyed from the heart that form of doctrine which was delivered them, and being then made free from sin, they became the servants of righteousness. But to this same group to whom he wrote that, he told them in verse number 12, "Let not sin therefore reign in your mortal body, that you should obey it in the lust thereof." And he told them that the wages of sin is death, verse 23. Can I ask you something? Why would Paul be saying to them, after they'd already been, as he admits in verse 18, made free from sin, why would he be warning them about being going back into sin and what the wages of sin would be if that was not even a possibility? Why would
0: Great
1: he do
0: question.
1: That?
0: Great question.
1: And the reason he does it, in Romans 8:12, he follows up with this. He tells them in very clear terms in Romans chapter 8 and verse number 12 that they are to not live after the flesh. But watch verse 13 again. And he says in verse 12, "Brethren," he's writing to those who are already members of the church, "brethren." And then he says in verse 13, "If ye live after the flesh, don't worry, you're fine. Once you're saved, you're always saved. Nothing can happen to you thereafter." You don't read that.
0: That's right.
1: He says, "If ye who, brethren, live after the flesh, then what?" He says, "You're going to die."
0: That's right.
1: "And the wages of sin is death," yeah. Romans 6:23, "and that second death is the lake of fire and brimstone," Revelation 21:8.
0: That's right. Well, BJ, what about 2 Timothy chapter 2 when Paul talks about Hymenaeus and Philetus? He said, "of whom strayed concerning the truth." Truth would equate to doctrine. Doctrine would equate to
1: right.
0: the faith. So they have strayed concerning the doctrine, the truth, the faith, saying that the resurrection is already past. And then Paul said, "they overthrow the faith of some." So what would that imply, BJ?
1: If you overthrow the faith of someone and they're saved anyway, then what danger is there really to them? Obviously, there's a danger that those who are saved can have their faith overthrown to the point of not being saved. Otherwise, there would be no danger involved.
0: I mean, yeah, you know, BJ, and I don't want this to come across as condescending in any way.
1: I understand.
0: But the absurdity of saying that a person can become a child of God and then never lose his or her salvation. What about somebody who says, what about somebody who embraces the Christ, and let's just say hypothetically they become a child of God, and then after a period of time they say, "you know what, I don't believe in God anymore. I don't believe in Jesus anymore." And then they begin to mock and to ridicule and blaspheme the name of Christ. They become an enemy of Christ. You're telling me that person hasn't severed his relationship with the Lord?
1: You know, the argument is they were never really saved to begin with. But in 1 Timothy chapter 5, he talks about some younger widows who are waxing, turning away from Christ. And then he says in verse 12, "having damnation." Because why? They have cast off their first faith. Mike, can I cast off this jacket right now? Yes, because why?
0: You're wearing it.
1: I'm wearing it. I can't cast it off if I've never put it on.
0: That's right.
1: And so the point is, to cast off your first faith, you would have to have at first put it on.
0: That's
1: and
0: right.
1: These folks did put it on, but when they turned away from Christ, what does verse 12 say they had? Damnation.
0: That's right.
1: And so this is a Bible teaching that's un-get-aroundable.
0: That's right. Well, BJ, again, truth is always consistent.
1: Right.
0: What about in 2 Peter chapter 1? You know, in 2 Peter chapter 1, Peter's writing to people who have obtained a like precious faith. Okay, he's writing to Christians.
1: Mm-hmm.
0: All right, down in verse 4, he talks about how we have been blessed with exceedingly great and precious promises, that through these we may be partakers of the divine nature. And then he said, having escaped the corruption, the pollutions that are in the world through lust. Okay, so here's a picture of somebody who has come out of the world. They are a part of the ecclesia, the body of Christ. In chapter 2, though, he speaks of those who have forsaken the right way. Who would that be?
1: Yeah.
0: Down in verse 20, he said, if after they have escaped the pollutions of the world through the knowledge of the Lord and Savior Jesus Christ, he just talked about that back in chapter 1.
1: Right.
0: He said, they are again entangled in them and overcome. The latter end is worse for them than the beginning. It would have been better for them not to have known the way of righteousness than having known it to turn from the holy commandment delivered to them. Now, BJ, if I know anything about apostasy, this is apostasy.
1: You can't say that these folks were never saved to begin with either, because in verse 1, it mentions there were false prophets among the people, and there shall be false teachers among you who privily shall bring in what kind of heresies?
0: Damnable.
1: Well, if there's no chance for me being damned, what would the danger of a damnable heresy be to someone who's incapable of being damned? But then he says, even denying the Lord that did what?
0: Bought them.
1: Well, they've already been bought, but since the time they were bought,

0: It is being believed. He's still telling that lie. First lie he ever told that we have record of in the book of Genesis is when he says, you won't surely die.
1: That's right.
0: Wait a minute. God said they would. You will lose this fellowship you have with me if you eat of that tree. You will die. Satan come along and said, no, you won't. You won't die. Are you serious? You really believe that? Adam and Eve were duped into believing something that wasn't true. Eve in particular, Adam went into with his wise eyes wide open and should not have done so. The bottom line is they both sinned and Satan convinced them that what God had said was not true. He's still doing that today. God says, you do this, you'll be damned. Satan comes along, no, you won't.
1: That's exactly right. Exactly. And BJ, so that there are no questions out there, a lot of times folks will go to John chapter 10, and they'll pick up on this passage of Scripture where Jesus said, I give them eternal life. That's verse 28. They shall never perish, neither shall anyone snatch them out of my hand. My Father who has given them to me is greater than all, and no one is able to snatch them out of my Father's hand. Now, this is the perennial sugar stick of those who say you can't fall from grace. So, in all honesty, let's deal with the text.
0: I cannot tell you how many times I have heard a radio preacher start in verse 28, never get close to verse 27. And verse 28, I give them eternal life and they shall never perish, neither shall any man pluck them out of my hand. See, you'll never perish. They'll never perish. No one can pluck them out of the hand. And on, but they never define the group in verse 28 described. And the verse that describes the them of verse 28 is verse 27. Who are the folks being described in verse 28? The sheep that, number one, hear my voice, and I know them, and they what?
1: Follow me.
0: So the sheep that are going to be given eternal life, who will never perish, are the sheep that keep on hearing his voice and keep on following him. Show me a sheep that quits hearing his voice and quits following him, and he doesn't fit into this category.
1: That's exactly right. So true. BJ, we believe the Bible teaches that we must worship God according to truth, John 4:24. Now, there's some that would say, you know what, it really doesn't matter how you worship God. You have the latitude to just worship him as you please. So how do you counter those who say it doesn't matter?
0: If it doesn't matter how you worship God, then tell me why Cain and Abel is mentioned in the Bible as a story of just the opposite. Cain worshiped God, but his offering was not acceptable. In fact, the Bible says in Genesis chapter 4 and verse 5, unto Cain and his offering, God had not respect. If it doesn't matter how you worship, why would God disrespect Cain's offering? It was offered to God, not to an idol. Why was Cain's offering rejected? Well, Hebrews 11:4.
1: That's right.
0: By faith, Abel offered a more excellent sacrifice than Cain, and he was rewarded for it because he did it by faith. Well, how does faith come? Comes by hearing, and hearing by the word of God, Romans 10:17. So,
1: right.
0: Cain did not offer according to God's word, and thus his offering was rejected.
1: That's right.
0: Abel did offer according to God's word, and thus his offering was accepted. That same principle rings true today.
1: That's exactly right. So, BJ, this idea of just doing what we want to do in worship, and by the way, do you think that there's we talk about worship being according to truth. Do you think that it's possible today that much of the worship that is going on today is more man-centered than God-centered?
0: Yeah, it's like the marketplace. What do you want? Okay, well, we'll devise a worship service to match what you want. No, Jesus is the one I want to know. What do you want? I heard about this piano recital in which the student finished his piano recital, and the first place he looked was up into the box where his teacher sat. He wanted to know first, are you pleased with what I've just done? And then and only then did he look at the audience and accept their applause. And the first thing I want to know is not, does my worship make you happy and you, I want to know, Lord, did that make you happy? Are you pleased? We know he wasn't pleased with Nadab and Abihu's worship.
1: That's right.
0: Didn't make him happy. The Old Testament was written for our learning, Romans 15:4. What do we learn from Leviticus 10:1-2?

0: We learned that Nadab and Abihu offered a strange fire that God had never authorized, and God devoured them with fire. That says volumes to me. It says I need to double check my worship and make sure it's according to Scripture.
1: That's right. Well, you know, in John 4:24, Jesus said God is spirit, and those who worship him, that would be the aim of our worship is God.
0: Right.
1: Then we're to worship him in spirit. That would be with the right attitude. And truth, that would be by his authority. In verse 23, he said, the Father is seeking such to worship him. Well, what kind of worshiper is he looking for? Those who worship him in spirit and in truth.
0: Amen. That's right.
1: So we have to do it according to his authority. Now, BJ, we believe the use of any type of mechanical instrument of music in worship to God would be sinful.
0: Mm-hmm.
1: Now, there are some that would say, well, it really doesn't matter. And then there are others that would say, well, didn't David in the Psalms use instruments of music in his worship to God? So how do you counter those who say it really doesn't matter?
0: You know, it just hit me when you said that if I were to say to the audience watching us today, look, we believe that animal sacrifices ought to be offered in worship to God today, there would be folks jumping up all over America saying, and all over the world watching this program, wherever it's seen, saying, whoa, whoa, whoa, whoa, whoa. You believe that? Why? Well, I see people doing it all the time in the Old Testament.
1: That's right.
0: And what would they say to you and to me, Mike?
1: Well, they'd say that old covenant's passed.
0: Yeah, they did that in the Old Testament, but we're under the New Testament.
1: That's right.
0: Well, wait a minute. I can see people under the Old Testament using mechanical instruments of music in worship to God, but I never see it even once in a New Testament church setting where people on earth are worshiping God. In fact, the word a cappella means after the manner of the chapel or the church. Mm-hmm. Well, what was admitted by universally admitted by denominational founders even of churches is that they didn't use mechanical instruments of music in worship to God because they weren't authorized. They were never used in the New Testament. Well, they didn't vanish off the planet between Malachi and Matthew. So why are we reading of the church, or why are we never reading of the church using them? Because of the law of authority. Jesus had taught them through Paul's pen to teach and admonish one another and to make melody in the heart. Speak to yourselves in psalms, hymns, right, and spiritual songs, singing and making melody
1: in your heart.
0: In your heart. There's the instrument we use.
1: That's right.
0: It's the heart. It's not a mechanical instrument.
1: Some have said, historically speaking, that the instrument didn't find its way into quote-unquote Christian worship until about 600, a little after 600. Everett Ferguson, in his book, and he is a church historian and a very scholarly individual, he said that it might have even been as late as the 10th century. So you're talking about anywhere from 500 to 900 years after the apostolic church began.
0: Right.
1: So we know it wasn't a part of the New Testament church.
0: It was not.
1: And what about this idea, BJ? Some people say, well, the Bible doesn't forbid it. What about the silence of Scripture? Is it prohibitive or is it permissive?
0: You know, people watching this program who take the Lord's Supper, and some of them may not do it every week, as the Scriptures teach one should, Acts 20 and verse 7, that may be another subject for another time, but let's talk about the emblems, the items used. Would people be offended if I suggested here today, look, pizza and Coca-Cola are just fine for the Lord's Supper this Sunday. Just use some pizza and a soda pop. I guarantee you there would be people saying, whoa, whoa, whoa, whoa. Where do you get, well, the Bible doesn't ever say not to use pizza, does it? Show me where the Bible says thou shalt not use pizza to take the Lord's Supper.
1: That's right.
0: They would quickly point out, wait a minute, we don't go by what the Bible doesn't say. We go by what it does say.
1: That's right.
0: And what it does say is, Luke 22:1 and following, unleavened bread and fruit of the vine. And so why do I use unleavened bread? Why do we use that? We have biblical authority for it. We have authority for the juice of the grape. We don't have biblical authority to add other items to the Lord's Supper. And so this idea that you have to have, you know, well, I'm reminded that Naaman was told to dip in the River Jordan.
1: Yeah.
0: How many other rivers on the planet Earth were there at that time?
1: Hmm.
0: And remember, Naaman even suggested a couple of other options. He said, what about the Abana and the Pharpar? May I not wash in them and be clean? Did God have to say, and thou shalt not wash in the Abana, and thou shalt not wash in the Pharpar, and thou shalt not wash in the Nile, and thou shalt not wash in the Dead Sea? And on, how long would that take? How big would this book be if God not only had to tell you what he wanted,
2: that's right,
0: but tell you every time what he didn't want?
2: That's exactly right.
0: Think about that with the priesthood. The Levites were the ones authorized to be in the priesthood. Did God have to say, thou shalt not be a member of the priesthood if you're of the tribe of Dan, and thou shalt not be if you're of the tribe of Reuben, and on. That would make the Bible huge. When God says, here's what I want,
2: That
0: rules out anything else.
1: The law of exclusion.
0: Yeah.
1: You know, BJ, in Genesis chapter 6, when God told Noah to build an ark of gopher wood, as you said a minute ago, he didn't have to say, now, all right, look, Noah, you can't use pine, you can't use cedar, you can't use cherry. No, he said, use gopher wood.
0: That's right.
1: What did Noah do? The Bible says, thus did Noah according to all that God commanded him. So he did. So Noah went out, he found gopher wood. That's what he used. And when God says to sing, that excludes everything else.
0: That's right. In the 10th plague, he said, I want you to take a male lamb of the first year without blemish on the 10th day of this month. Keep it till the 14th day of the same month. Kill it in the evening. And here's where I want you to put the blood. Two side posts, upper door post. I want to ask you, if they'd said, well, does it really have to be a male? Does it really have to be without blemish? Does it really have to be of the first year? Does it really have to be taken on the 10th day and kept till the 14th day? Does it really have to be killed in the evening? Does the blood really have to be? Look, imagine God having to say to all those options, by the way, I don't want you to smear it on this side. I don't want you to smear it over here. I don't want you to take it. That would make the Bible hopelessly complicated.
2: That's
0: but
2: right.
0: Thankfully, God spoke. Like you and I, when we place our order, we don't say to the cashier or the waiter or waitress, hey, let me tell you the items on the menu I don't want you to bring me. How long would that take?
2: That's right.
0: We tell them what we are authorizing them to bring.
2: That's exactly
0: and
2: right.
0: And that takes care of it. God did the same thing in this book right here.
1: That's exactly right. And BJ, it's really as simple as 1, 2, 3. It's not rocket science.
0: Right.
1: And we make it more complicated than it ought to be. BJ, we got 2 minutes left. What would a person need to do to become a Christian?
0: Right.
1: To simply be a child of God, a member of the Church of Christ, to go to heaven. And when we talk about the Church of Christ, we're not talking about the Church of Christ denomination. We're talking about the church that belongs to Christ, because I know sometimes that's what people think.
0: I know. And you'll notice that I'm not opening up a creed book here to see, well, the latest Church of Christ policy is, because number one, as you just noted, the Church of Christ that you and I refer to is the actual church that belongs to Christ, about which we read in the New Testament. And what do we read there? We read that they heard preaching, and that preaching produced faith in their hearts. Romans 10:17 is how faith comes, by hearing the Word of God.
2: That's right.
0: And what did people who heard the Word of God think they needed to do? They needed to believe. And that's what the eunuch did in Acts 8. He said he believed Jesus Christ was the Son of God, made a good confession about what he believed. And then penitence, yeah, that's necessary. All men everywhere are commanded to repent. Acts 17:30 is where I get that. I didn't come up with that. And then what do you do with a penitent confessing believer? Well, what did the New Testament say a penitent confessing believer ought to do? Be baptized for the remission of sins, Acts 2:38, to wash away sins in the blood of Christ, Acts 22:16. And what will that do for you? That'll add you to the church of Jesus Christ. Which one? The only one, the one he built, the one he bought, the one that started in Acts 2. And then what? Just live for him, love him, worship him, serve him, tell others about him. And someday, you and everyone you helped learn about him can go live with him. And that is something I most surely believe. And I tell you, in the darkest hours of our lives, Mike, when we're struggling for hope and assurance, isn't it great to have things we can most surely believe that come from this sure volume right here?
1: Amen. You know, Peter said that we as children of God have an inheritance. It's incorruptible. It's undefiled. He said it fades not away. It's reserved in heaven for you. Let me tell you what. I surely believe that.
0: Amen.
1: And so we have confidence.
0: Yes, sir.
1: And the Lord wants us to be confident. BJ, it's always so good to be with you. Appreciate everything that's been said today. And we appreciate you being a part of our program every week. Thank you for watching. Thank you for letting us know you watch. Hope to see you right back here next week. God bless.

0: You know, Christians have their favorite passages, and it's hard to narrow down to one favorite passage. We always have multiple passages that we love in the Bible. We love them for various reasons. Maybe they give us comfort in a moment to, well, for example, we learn that scripture in a time of trouble, and we think of it quite often. Or we may think of a study that we have done that helps us and encourages us. I remember when I was a boy, my Sunday school teacher used the old Gospel Advocate Quarterly, which came from the Gospel Advocate Company in Nashville, Tennessee. And it always had a lesson title. It had what was called the golden text, which was the text to remember, and how he would stand there and instruct us. And I remember there was one lesson titled First Things First. Now, I don't remember every detail about that lesson. To tell you the truth, I don't know that I could remember one sentence. But that title has remained with me, that when I've had moments in life that have been troubling and challenging and so much.
1: It's 10 o'clock.
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1: It's 50 degrees.
3: Hello again and welcome to Counterpoint. I'm Mike Hickson. With me today, as always, B.J. Clark. We're going to be talking today about the judgment seat of Christ. We hope you'll stay tuned, and we will be right back in just one moment. B.J., today we want to discuss the judgment seat of Christ. And again, as always, it's great to be with you. I appreciate the opportunity to sit down, study the Bible with you. And we hope what we say will spawn future study by people, and that people will investigate what we say, like the Bereans of old, because it's not what we say, but rather what the Bible says, because ultimately that's going to be what judges us.
4: Amen.
3: B.J., as we think about the judgment seat of Christ, in Acts chapter 17, we have an account of the Apostle Paul, and he's in the city of Athens. And of course, Athens was a city of renown, and it was a city known for her scholarship and et cetera. And Paul was deeply troubled because of the idolatry that was so rampant in that city. But he points out down in Acts chapter 17, verse 31, that God has appointed a day in which he will judge the world in righteousness. Now, I can just imagine some people in the world today saying, yeah, right. You mean to tell me that this world's going to come to an end and that God is going to judge the hearts and lives of people? So how do you counter those who may dismiss this whole concept of accountability to God?
4: That passage doesn't just affirm what's coming, it gives proof. Whereof he has given assurance unto all men. Okay, what is the assurance that I've been given, that all men have been given, that there's really going to be a judgment day? In that he hath raised him from the dead. The resurrection, an empty tomb in Jerusalem, is proof positive there will be a judgment day, because that's what Acts 17:31 says. He's appointed a day in the which he will judge the world in righteousness. Well, who's going to be the judge? By that man whom he has ordained. And who is that? That is Jesus Christ, and the one who's been raised from the dead. And so that is why the Bible refers to it as the judgment seat of Christ in 2 Corinthians chapter 5 and verse 10.
3: Yeah, that's right. You know, in 2 Corinthians chapter 5, as you mentioned, Paul talks about the judgment seat of Christ and the fact that all nations, as Jesus would say in Matthew 25, will be gathered before him. But I think about Jesus in John chapter 5 and about verse 27 when he said that the Father had given the Son authority to execute judgment. And so there is indeed a coming day of judgment. And we talk about the termination of the world in which we live. The world that we know will be, as Peter would say, burned up. So there's a day coming. We don't know when that day is, but wouldn't it stand to reason that if there is a judgment to come, that we make preparation for that day?
4: As a matter of fact, that when I think about Paul's sermon that he preached in Acts chapter 24, it's very interesting. His sermon outline is almost given to us there in that text. The Bible says in Acts chapter 24 that He heard Paul concerning the faith in Christ in verse 24, and then verse 25, here it is, as a reason of righteousness, temperance, and judgment to come. The judgment day. Felix trembled, said, go thy way for this time, and when I have a convenient season, I'll call for thee. So what is Paul addressing? The standard of righteousness by which we are to live, the self-control that we are to exhibit, and what is the reason we ought to be living righteously in this way? It's because of the judgment to come.
3: Well, that's right. You know, VJ, as you were talking, my mind went back to the book of Ecclesiastes for a moment.
4: Mm-hmm.
3: And you remember in Ecclesiastes chapter 12, Solomon in verse 1 would say, remember now your Creator in the days of your youth. And I think one of the reasons why Solomon says to remember your Creator is because, down in verse 14, he writes, God will bring every work into judgment, including every secret thing, whether it is good or whether it is evil. Now, we know from looking at the book of Ecclesiastes that Solomon basically places life under a microscope. And Solomon had the opportunity to experience a lot of different things in the world. And he was a man of renown. And yet Solomon concluded that life's not about things, it's not about power, it's not about popularity, but it's about fearing God and keeping His commandments. Do you think that this whole mindset has been lost on modern society today?
4: Absolutely. And think of how much time intervened between Solomon's day and the time that Paul's preaching to Felix here in Acts 24, over 1,000 years. And so, had the standards changed? What was, in Ecclesiastes 12, the statement leading into the judgment? What is the conclusion of the whole matter, according to Solomon, by inspiration, was, fear God and keep His commandments, for this is the whole of man? Now, wait a minute. What are His commandments? According to Psalm 119, verse 172, all of God's commandments are righteousness. What does Paul address with Felix? He reasoned of righteousness, the need to keep God's commandments. You remember the Apostle Peter in Acts 10 said, in every nation he that feareth Him and worketh righteousness is accepted of Him, Acts 10, 34 and 35. And so here, what does that mean? It means I need to work obedience to the commands of God. Because of the judgment to come, I need to practice this self-control. And yes, the Bible has the right to tell us what to do, and it does tell us for our benefit here and hereafter.
3: Yeah, you know, BJ, I'm glad you mentioned that, because as I just reflect upon life in America today, and really the world at large, how many people in our world today have this idea, you know, I don't want to live by some binary code. And their idea is that you know, the Bible's just a book of can't do's.
4: Right.
3: And yet, when I look at Scripture, it's not that God is trying to hamper our quality of life. It's not that He's trying to hinder us in some way or hurt us, but really He's trying to help us. You know, Paul in 2 Timothy chapter 3 said all Scripture, every Scripture, is inspired of God and is profitable. God's Word can profit us if we will expose ourselves to it and live accordingly. The problem is, I think in many cases, we haven't taken the time to investigate this book, and we haven't really taken the time to try to make it a part of our lives, so we don't know whether or not it can benefit us.
4: Right. I was thinking about something Jesus said in Mark chapter 10. The Bible talks about how some have left houses and sisters, father, mother, wife, children, lands for the gospel's sake. What he'll receive 100-fold now in this time, houses, brethren, sisters, mothers, children, lands, with persecutions, there will be troubles, and in the world to come, eternal life. So we're blessed here and hereafter, just as Paul said in 1 Timothy chapter 4 and verse 8, godliness is profitable now. Right now and for the time that is to come, godliness is profitable both here and hereafter.
3: Yeah, you know, God intends for His Word to bless our lives. And we talk about the Christian life, and I think that there are probably people no doubt watching today who have never really given Christianity a try. And we say sometimes Christianity is the best life because it is the blessed life. Mm-hmm. And you know, we talk about making preparation, the fact that God has appointed a day. Well, to be in Christ removes the fear factor, so to speak.
4: Right.
3: And one of the basics that we enjoy is redemption through His blood, the forgiveness of sins, so we have pardon. And God has spelled out how we can enjoy pardon through Christ, hasn't He? And then to experience that peace with God and the peace that passes all understanding. So what would a person need to do to obey the gospel or to be right with God? Because in Acts chapter 17, you remember Paul said God commands all men everywhere now to do what?
4: That's
3: to
4: right.
3: Repent.
4: That's right, to repent. And so you think about repentance. What would lead me to repentance? The goodness of God leads me to repentance, says Romans 2:4. So what is the goodness of God? It is manifested in what Jesus did. He came into the world to save sinners, of whom I am chief, Paul wrote, 1 Timothy 1:15. And he said, I have come that they might have life and have it more abundantly. So truly the abundant life is found in Christ. But how do I get to that life? Eternal life is in His Son, 1 John 5:11. How do I get to that life that is the best life, the blessed life? I get to where the blessings are. The blessings are in Christ, Ephesians 1:3. And so if I can get into Christ, I can get into the location of that blessed life. And that's exactly what we see people doing in the book of Acts. Throughout the book of Acts, they hear a message about what Jesus did to save them. They believe this message. They repent, confess, and are baptized for the remission of sins. And they come up as brand new creatures, and they now exhibit new features, and they go around living their lives for the Lord so that someday they can live with the Lord. Life is really, in some ways, not all that complicated when it comes to the main mission in life. Oh, there are complications along the way,
3: sure.
4: But as far as what we're here to do, it's not really mysterious. It's to live for God now so that we can live with Him then.
3: That's right. And you know, BJ, we talk about the certainty of the judgment. And we could add to that the certainty of death, because the Hebrew writer said, it is appointed unto man once to die, after this cometh the judgment. And so you mentioned just a moment ago how a person would get into Christ. One of the blessings, I believe, of being in Christ is to know that we have His presence in our lives on a daily basis. You know, the Hebrew writer said, on behalf of God, I will never leave you nor forsake you. And so here is God with us. And so let's just say that that day is coming.
4: Mm-hmm.
3: We are going to experience the sting of death, as Paul talked about. But David said, though we walk through the valley of the shadow of death, we're not to fear evil. Why? Because he said, thou art with me.
4: Yeah.
3: And so, you know, BJ, even though we understand life will close, we don't have to fear what lies ahead, because we have hope in Christ, don't we?
4: That's right. He said to his apostles, lo, I'm with you always. He said, rejoice in the Lord always. And the reason we can rejoice in the Lord always is because He's with us always. Years ago, we were in one of those caverns where they get you down into the depths of the cavern and they turn the lights out on you. Our son was a toddler at the time, and when they turned the lights out, he was not happy, and he was shrieking in terror and fear because he's now plunged into complete darkness. I found him by just reaching for the shriek of sound, and I picked him up and I started patting him on the back. And even though it was still dark, he started calming down. Because why? It was still dark. But now, in the midst of that dark hour, my Father has me in His arms. My Father has me, and that's all I need. And I tell you, there are a lot of people watching this program right now that are going through some things, that have been through some things, that will go through some things. And we say, where are the answers? Who do I turn to? Where could I go but to the Lord? That's where we go, because He's the one who will never leave us nor forsake us.
3: Well, that's great stuff, BJ. And as we contemplate the judgment to come, and as I listened to you talking a moment ago, I was thinking about a conversation I had with a lady the other day, and she was talking about a family member who is a member of the church, but not faithful. And this person said that their family member, and this is their perception, this family member is scared to death, petrified over the virus, and fearful of getting out and coming in contact with anybody that might have that virus. This person said, I really think the root of a lot of this is because this person knows if they get the virus and they die, they're lost.
4: Right.
3: And BJ, there's a vast difference in a person who is in a lost condition and a saved condition. Paul said that those of us who are in Christ, we live in hope of life eternal.
4: Right.
3: And that's not hope so, maybe so, think so. That's firm conviction, reality. And so, you know, people who are outside of Christ, they have every reason to fear. You know, the Hebrew writer said, and in Hebrews chapter 10, he's talking about those who apostatize from truth. And he said, it is a fearful thing to fall into the hands of a living God. And BJ, you just think about stepping out into eternity unprepared to meet God. I know in an earlier program, we looked at Revelation chapter 20, when John said, I saw the dead, small and great, standing before God. BJ, we've had the opportunity to go to football games, and we have been in football stadiums that maybe have housed 100,000 people, and that's a lot of people.
4: Right.
3: But you think about our world today has, 7 to 8 billion people. That's just the tip of the iceberg. We're talking about people that have lived going all the way back to Adam, and we're going to be ushered before the judgment seat of Christ. And will it matter whether or not we're in a saved state or a lost state? It's going to matter.
4: Absolutely. And you know, it strikes me, Mike, that it's perfect that God made Jesus, the Son of God, the judge, because the one who became flesh and dwelt among men and who's tempted in all points like as we are, yet without sin, Hebrews 4:15, is the one that can judge us with complete understanding of what it's like to live in a human body. No one will be able to say to Jesus on the day of judgment, but you don't know what it's like to face temptations and fleshly. Now, he knew exactly what it was like. Matthew 4, Luke 4 show us that he faced temptations, but he never did succumb to them. And so he understands what those temptations are about. And he's the perfect one to sit on the judgment seat and to be the intermediary between divinity and humanity, because he was a divine being in a human body when he was living on this earth.
3: Well, that's right. And you know, the Hebrew writer said he was tempted in all points like as we are, and yet he was sinless. BJ, the certainty of judgment, there's no doubt. But the criterion that's going to be employed. Now, there are people today that have a lot of different thoughts with regard to the judgment. And we talk about people's salvation. How many times have you heard somebody say, you know, I just feel in my heart, or I just believe in my heart I'm saved? Well, we're not going to be judged on the basis of what we think or what we hope to be the case. It's not going to be according to legislation that's been drafted by politicians. But if I understand what Jesus said, we're going to be judged on the basis of his word, John 12:48. And so that's pretty exclusive and pretty narrow, BJ.
4: That's right.
3: So how do you counter those in the world today that want to just wave off the importance of God's word in life?
4: You know, I want to ask more and more people that I hear saying, your truth. Well, my truth is, well, whose truth is it anyway? Whose truth is it? It belongs to the one who made this world. He gets to set the rules of the game, so to speak, and it's his creation, and he has every right to tell us what to do, what not to do, and if we don't like it, then we could go out and create our own universe, but therein lies the dilemma. We can't. We're creatures, not creators, and so what do? We acknowledge the one who's made this world. And the Bible says in Romans 2 and verse 2, we've often mentioned this verse on this program, that the judgment of God is according to truth. Well, that raises a question, whose truth? And Pilate asked, what is truth? John 18:36. But there is this statement that is so clear in John 17:17, Sanctify them through thy word. Thy word is truth. And you know what the good news is? Next year, the same truth that is true today will be true next year. It won't change. But we're living in such a broad-minded society. I actually read an article this morning before coming to film this broadcast, wherein someone says 2 + 2 = 4 is a result of Western colonialism and all kinds of cultural things. Look, it's a mathematical issue of empirical fact. Two apples in any culture, in any generation, and two other apples in any culture, in any place, are going to equal 1, 2, 3, 4 apples. This idea that truth is so nebulous that you can't even say that's fact, an absolute fact, shows you just how we've lost our minds in this culture.
3: I agree. And BJ, it says something about, really says something about the work of the devil. The devil wants us to dismiss truth.
4: Yes.
3: Because he knows that if he can circumvent what we think about divine truth, then he's won the day. And it's sad that we now live in an age, this whole concept of absolute truth. You mentioned earlier, you know, there are people today that say, well, you know, what's truth for you may not necessarily be truth for me and vice versa. Well, there is a standard. And, you know, 12 inches make a foot in America, in Europe, in Asia. It's a fact, as you said a moment ago.
4: Yes.
3: And do you think that this whole thinking is a reflection of how, when it's all said and done, we really don't want to be bound by the God of heaven? We don't want to be held accountable for anything that we do. And so we want to just loosen the moors of our foundation, so to speak, and just live as we please.
4: In 2 Peter chapter 2 and verse 9, it talks about some who walk after the flesh in the lust of uncleanness and despise government. And when he says in the King James Version here they despise government, he's not talking about the Congress, the U.S. House, or anything of that nature in per se. He's talking about being governed. They don't want to be bound. And so they are presumptuous, they're self-willed, he says. They're not afraid to speak evil of those in control, those who are in authority. And this sounds like our culture, sadly does, of people who are basically bucking up against everything that would say, you can't do this. And they're saying, oh no, I will do what I want to do, and you can't tell me not to. Well, I'm not the one telling anyone anything. This book right here is the book that has the right to tell us what to do.
3: BJ, you just triggered a thought in my mind, and that is, for example, in society, either we have laws or we don't have laws. Either we enforce laws or we don't enforce laws. Now, in our society, it might be that our government will turn a blind eye to maybe laws that are on the books. But what people need to understand is that's not going to be the case on the day of judgment. God's not going to say, well, you know, I said that, but. No, he's going to hold us to what he has said.
4: Mm-hmm.
3: And it does matter whether or not we subjugate our lives to the will of God. Now, there are a lot of people today, as you said, they really don't want to be bound. They don't want to be governed by anybody. But you need to understand something. If that's the case, you're still going to stand before God. You're going to give an account of the deeds done in the body, as Paul said, according to what you've done, whether good or bad. And without law, there's anarchy. The devil thrives in anarchy.
4: If you read the New Testament, it's interesting to see that the more things change, the more they stay the same. There were riots in the New Testament, and they were often precipitated by people who were unwilling to be taught the truth about what is right and what is wrong. And you try to talk to them, those who, for example, the mob that killed and stoned Stephen. These adults put their hands over their ears like little children and made sounds to not hear the truth that Stephen was preaching about the Lord Jesus Christ. And they banded together to kill an innocent man who only committed one crime in their mind, and that is telling them the truth about who Jesus is and about the temple that they so revered. And you read through the book of Acts and the places where Paul went and the civil unrest that sometimes came about. These Christians didn't live in fear. They lived for the Lord, and the Lord was with them, and they were willing to die. Paul says, I'm ready to go to Jerusalem and die if that's what it takes. That's the kind of courage that we need today.
3: We do. And BJ, as we contemplate the judgment and the fact that it is a certainty, and we've talked about the criteria in God's Word, and so what about those who are saved? Jesus said that he will say to those who are saved, well done, good and faithful servant. But to those on the left hand, he's going to say, depart from me, you cursed, into everlasting fire. BJ, sometimes we talk about people who are facing a hopeless, helpless situation in life. And I was thinking the other day about the events of 9/11, mm-hmm. and the trade towers that were hit, and all of the people that basically had no hope of getting out of there alive.
4: Right.
3: And many of those people, some of those people jumped to death, and there was nothing they could do to escape. It was hopeless. And BJ, that sounds awful, but imagine standing before God, and you're about to be sentenced to the second death, and there's no hope.
4: Right.
3: How then can a person overcome that hopeless, helpless situation and make it right for today, so that when they stand before God, it'll be a different situation?
4: It's good news. In the book of Ephesians, Paul told them, there was a time you were without Christ, you were aliens from the commonwealth of Israel, you were strangers from the covenants of promise, having no hope and without God in the world. And what a sad story it would be if the book ended there. But the next statement is, but now, in Christ Jesus, you who sometimes were far off are made nigh by the blood of Christ. And so there it is. If I can get the blood of Christ applied to my sin-stained soul, that brings me to his body. And here's what's beautiful about this too. The Jews and the Gentiles in the New Testament did not always get along during that time period. They were, quite frankly, very racially prejudiced against one another. But you know what the solution was?
3: Christ.
4: One Jew who believed in Christ and was baptized into Christ and became a member of the body of Christ. One Gentile who believed in Christ, and I'm talking about belief to the point of repentance, confession, and baptism for the remission of sins, as the book of Acts teaches. One Gentile who did that was added to which body? The same one the Jew was just added to. And now, as united members of the Lord's church, the church belonging to Christ, they had the same head, and they were governed by the same rules, the same Son of God, the same truth.
3: And you know, Paul in Galatians chapter 3 would say in that context, there's neither Jew nor Greek, bond nor free, male or female, you're all one in Christ. And people today talk a lot about equality and want equality. Well, in Christ and in the church of Christ, BJ, there is equality.
4: That's right. We're reconciled unto God by the same blood. And God has made us of one blood, and we're sanctified by the same blood, the blood of Jesus Christ, the Son of God. It's a wonderful thing to think that there is the hope and prospect for unity in this world,
3: right,
4: if we unite around Jesus Christ.
3: And to think that, as Paul said, to live is Christ, to die is gain. And Paul, when he recognized death was imminent in 2 Timothy chapter 4, Paul said, look, there is a crown of righteousness laid up for me. And BJ, that same crown awaits all who are faithful, right?
4: What a glorious hope that is, to know that we can be sure of where we're going. And that helps me be sure of this life, no matter what happens, that everything's going to be okay.
3: That's right. BJ, it's always great to be with you. I appreciate so much what you've said today, and thank you for being a part of our program. We appreciate so much the opportunity to study with you, and we hope to see you again next week. Until then, may the Lord bless and keep you. God bless.
5: Let's make the most of a minute. Christianity is simply, well, the best life to live. But something you should know, Christianity is not something that will be one of many segmented parts of your life. Well, I mean, you daily deal with school and work and family and recreation, etc., etc. And the church could just fit in nicely as one piece of that busy lifestyle. But that misses the point. Christianity is a lifestyle. I mean, when you're a Christian, Christ is the center of your life, and everything is connected to serving Him in some way. It isn't just what we do. It's who we are. Colossians 3:17 of the Bible says, "And whatever you do, in word or deed, do all in the name of the Lord Jesus, giving thanks to God the Father through Him." If Christianity is anything at all, it's everything. I'm Glenn Colley, hoping you make the most of your minutes.

Ladies and gentlemen, thank you very much for watching the Fountain of Life television program today. My name is Larry Acuff. I am the preacher for the Lithia Springs Church of Christ in Lithia Springs, Georgia. And it is a joy for us to come into your home and to study the Bible with you. And we trust that as we study the Bible together, that it will be a source of strength and encouragement to you. And we thank you so very, very much for watching. We'd like to encourage you to take our free Bible correspondence course. This is a 10-lesson course. Very simply, all you need to do is to give us a call. The number is 877-700-0559. Give us your name, your address, and of course, please be sure and include your zip code. And we will send out to you immediately lesson number one. There are 10 of these lessons, and they will take you through the Bible and encourage you to study in the Word of God. You take lesson number one. Once you complete it, send it back to us. There is a self-addressed stamped envelope there for you to send it back. You send that back to us, and then we will send you a nice certificate of completion. And then following that, we'll also send you with the certificate of completion, lesson number two. Take all 10 of those lessons. You're going to have 10 nice certificates. And I know that you will enjoy knowing that you have completed it. So be sure, send your name, address, include the zip code, either to the Lithia Springs Church of Christ, Post Office Box 15, Lithia Springs, Georgia 30122, or better yet, just give us a call, 877-700-0559. We will send you lesson number one. In the book of Hebrews, chapter number 5, the Bible says, "Husbands, love your wives, even as Christ also loved the church and gave himself for it, that he might sanctify and cleanse it with the washing of the water by the word, that he might present it to himself a glorious church without spot or wrinkle or any such thing, but that it should be holy and without blemish." In the book of Isaiah, chapter number 2, the Bible says that it shall come to pass in the last days, saith the Lord, that the mountain of the Lord's house shall be established to the top of the mountain, that all nations shall flow unto it, and the word of the Lord shall go forth from Zion. The Bible tells us in the book of Matthew, Jesus said in Matthew chapter number 16, "Who do men say that I, the Son of Man, am?" Well, some said thou art Elias, or John the Baptist, or one of the prophets. Jesus said, "Who do you say that I am?" Peter said, "Thou art the Christ, the Son of the living God." Jesus said, "Blessed art thou, Simon Barjona, for flesh and blood hath not revealed it unto thee, but my Father which is in heaven. And I say also unto thee that thou art Peter, and upon this rock I will build my church, and the gates of hell shall not prevail against it." Ladies and gentlemen, Jesus made the declaration, "I will build my church." 850 years before the New Testament, Isaiah said, "The mountain of the Lord's house will be established in the top of the mountain." In the book of Daniel, chapter 2 and verse number 44, the Bible says, "In the days of these kings shall the God of heaven set up a kingdom that shall never be destroyed." In the book of Mark, chapter 9 and verse number 1, Jesus said, "There are some of you who are standing here who will not taste of death until you see the kingdom of God come with power." Now, I want you to look at some of these passages. Jesus said in Matthew 16, "I say also unto thee that thou art Peter, upon this rock I will build my church." And then he said this, "I will give unto thee the keys of the kingdom. Whatsoever thou shalt loose on earth shall be loosed in heaven. Whatsoever thou shalt bind on earth shall be bound in heaven." Jesus said, "Peter, I'm going to give you the keys of the ghost." Somebody said, wait, hold on, Brother Acuff. Don't you know the kingdom has not been established?" Wait just a minute. In Mark 9, verse number 1, Jesus said, "There are some of you standing here who will not taste of death until you see the kingdom of God come with power." Now, folks, if the kingdom has not been established, then my question simply is this: where are those people who would be over 2,000 years old? Jesus said, "There's some of you standing here who will not taste of death until you see the kingdom of God come with power." Jesus said, "Peter, I'm going to give you the keys of the kingdom." Isaiah said, "The mountain of the Lord's house will be established in the top of the mountain." He's talking about Jerusalem. Now go with me
to the book of Acts chapter number 2. The Bible says, and when the day of Pentecost was fully come, they were all with one accord in one place. And suddenly there came a sound from heaven as of a rushing mighty wind, and it filled all of the house where they were sitting. And there appeared unto them cloven tongues like as a fire, and it set upon each of them. And they began to speak with other tongues as the Spirit gave them utterance. Now listen to this. The Bible says there were dwelling at Jerusalem devout men, Jews, devout men out of every nation under heaven, Parthians, Medes, Elamites, dwellers in Mesopotamia, Cappadocia, Pontus, Asia, Judea. Now, folks, listen, go with me for a minute over to the book of Isaiah again. Isaiah said, the mountain of the Lord's house will be established in the top of the mountain, that is Jerusalem. Isaiah said 850 years before this time that all nations are going to flow unto it. Now come with me, 850 years later, to Acts chapter 2, in the city of Jerusalem, Jews, devout men, out of every nation are there. Isaiah said, the word of the Lord shall go forth from Jerusalem. What happened in Acts chapter 2? Peter, standing up with the 11, lifted up his voice and said, you men of Judea and all ye that dwell at Jerusalem, be this known to you and hearken to my words. These men are not drunken as ye suppose. They had charged them with being drunk. Peter said, but this is that which was spoken by the prophet Joel. He said, Jesus of Nazareth, a man approved of God among you by miracles and wonders and signs, which God did by him in the midst of you, as you yourselves also know. He said, you have delivered him by the determinate counsel that you have crucified the Son of God. Now, I paraphrase the last section of that. And now when they heard this, they cried out to Peter and the rest of the apostles, men and brethren, what shall we do? Then Peter said to them, repent and be baptized, every one of you, in the name of Jesus Christ for the remission of your sins, and you shall receive the gift of the Holy Spirit, or the Holy Ghost, King James Version. Now go with me to verse 47. The Bible says, and the Lord added to the church, or what, the kingdom? The Lord added to the church daily those that were being saved. And so what do we have? We have, as Ephesians 5 says then, husbands, love your wives, even as Christ also loved the church and gave himself for it, that he might sanctify and cleanse it with the washing of the water by the word, that he might present it to himself, a glorious church. So what do we have? We have the establishment of the church in Acts chapter 2. We have it in prophecy in Isaiah 2. We have it in promise in Mark 9:1. And then we have it in fulfillment in Acts chapter 2. Now, the Bible refers to it as the glorious church. You see, ladies and gentlemen, men take the church as, well, I can take it or leave it, or, well, you know, it's there. And they see the church as a building. Now, I want to use a little analogy for a second. I want you to think about a building. To be honest about it, I've never seen a church building that I didn't want to go in and look at. There's something about church buildings. It doesn't matter whether it's way out in the country and the building has been there and it's a frame building and wooden pews and no carpet on the floor and very simple and plain, or whether it would be one of the most ornate buildings that you might find in one of the large cities of our world. And so when you look at this, here is this great, beautiful building. Now I want you to imagine that you are a part of a church, and that this beautiful building has been built. There are three things that I want you to consider with me today. When you and I look at the glorious church, what makes a building a beautiful building, a glorious building? Well, the builder, if you've got a good builder, if you've got the right kind of material and supplies, the right kind of decoration. Now, that's in the physical sense. I want you to look with me at the spiritual aspect of it today. Three things that make the church a glorious church or detract from it, one or the other. Number one is this. Ladies and gentlemen, the glorious church, what makes it glorious are the divine

the elders at Ephesus, and he said, take heed therefore unto yourselves and to all the flock over which the Holy Ghost had made you overseers to feed the church of God which he purchased with his own blood. Can you imagine, folks, Christ purchasing the church? It's not a building, but it is made up of those individuals who have obeyed the gospel of the Lord Jesus Christ. Divine contribution is that Christ is the founder, Christ is the chief cornerstone, Christ paid for it with his blood. Not only that, but ladies and gentlemen, it wears his name, the name of Christ. It exalts his name. Now, for an example, in the book of Acts chapter 11, the Bible says the disciples were called Christians first at Antioch. Acts 11 verse 26. What were they called? Christians. The name Christ is there. If you go to Acts 26 and verse number 28, you remember that Agrippa said to Paul, almost thou persuadest me to be what? To be a Christian. He didn't say, you almost persuade me to be and call some denominational name. No, no. He said, almost thou persuadest me to be a Christian. 1 Peter 4 and verse 16. The Bible said, if any man suffer as a Christian, let him not be ashamed, but let him glorify God in this behalf or in this name. And so you see, ladies and gentlemen, what makes the church a glorious church? It is the name of Jesus Christ. His name is the exalted name. It is not the name of some man. It is not some man that has been exalted, but it is the name of Jesus. Oh, somebody said, wait, Brother Acob. No, the name doesn't make any difference. Oh, really? Doesn't matter? I attended the University of Chattanooga. It's called now the University of Tennessee at Chattanooga, but at that time it was separate, and it was University of Chattanooga. I had a professor in the University of Chattanooga, and this professor's wife was also a professor at the University of Chattanooga. My wife worked in the office. And she came home one day and she said, Larry, did you know that Professor so-and-so is married to Professor so-and-so? And I said, no, I didn't know that. This is his name, that's hers. She said, you know what they say in the office? They say that she will not wear his name until he has done something worthy of it. I said, marrying her would have been worthy enough. But you see, folks, anything in a name to her, oh, I'm not going to wear his name. He hasn't done anything worthy enough. Now, you and I know that names are important. I don't want to get too graphic in what I'm about to tell you, but several years ago, in a bank in Georgia, there was a lady who was a customer service representative of that bank. And she had gone one day, this day I'm telling you about, she had gone to the courthouse. She had divorced her husband, and she had changed her name to her maiden name. That afternoon, her ex-husband walked in and stood in front of her desk. And he said this. He said to her, if you're not going to wear my name, you're not going to wear anybody's name. And he pulled out a pistol and shot her. He picked up the phone and dialed her dad's number, and he said to her dad, I just shot your daughter just like this, and he shot her again. And then he laid himself down upon her and shot himself. Now, you just imagine, why did he do that? Well, I'm sure there were a lot of factors. But one of the factors, if you don't wear my name, that name's important. Can you imagine, ladies and gentlemen, wearing the name of some denomination when Christ died for the church? It is his. It is to wear his name. Romans 16, 16, the churches of Christ salute you. It shows identification. It is not a denominational name. It shows it simply the church that belongs to Christ. I heard one fellow say one time, he had gone to a service of some particular religious group, and he preached on and on and on and on. There's nothing in a name. Nothing in a name. Doesn't matter what name you wear. Well, lo and behold, you know what they did? They took up a collection that night. And when they took up a collection, he wrote that church a check for $1,000. Put it in the collection plate. The next day, he got a phone call from the secretary of that church. She said, sir,
I want to tell you how much we appreciate. Thank you.

0: you so much for the contribution of $1,000 that you made to, quotation, our church. She said, however, there's just one thing that you forgot to do. And he said, well, what is that? She said, you forgot to sign it. Oh, he said, your preacher said last night that there's nothing in a name, that it doesn't make any difference what name you wear. So he said, you just write any name you want to on that check. Ladies and gentlemen, yet men and women today in the religious world want to call themselves by some name other than the name of Christ because their idea is there's nothing in a name. Two men graduated from high school together. One of them went on to be an attorney in the local town, and the other one just, I guess, became homeless or a bum or whatever you want to call it. One day, they ran into each other on the street. And the attorney said, man, I wondered about you. And he said, I'm glad to see you. And the other fellow said, yeah, I've kept up with you. I know you're a big-time attorney here in town, and I know you're important, and I've seen your picture in the paper and read articles about you. Well, the attorney said, listen, I am so glad to see you. He said, and they talked on for a little while, and finally the attorney said, look, I want to do something for you. And he said, well, what do you mean? He said, oh, I want to do it. And so he got his pen out, got his checkbook, and he wrote this fellow a check, and he handed it to him. He said, here. Guy looked at it. He said, man, I can't go to the bank. I mean, I hadn't washed my hair in months, and my beard, and it's long, and I'm dirty. Look at my clothing. I can't go to the, I go down there. And he said, listen, it is not how you look when you go to the bank. It's whose name is on that check. You see, ladies and gentlemen, the name does make a difference. And one of the contributions to the glory of the church is that Christ not only is the founder, the chief cornerstone, it wears His name. Now let me give you another. He died for it. Acts 20:28, we looked at that. Let me give you another. Ladies and gentlemen, He is the head of it. He's the head of His church. Somebody said, I'm asked this often. Somebody say, well now, Brother Acuff, where's the headquarters of the Church of Christ? I said, well, I've never visited them yet. It's in heaven. Huh? Yeah, see, because Christ is at the right hand of the throne of God. The Church of Christ, the head of it is Christ. There's no man on this earth who is over the Church of Christ. Christ, listen, Colossians 1, 22 and 23, the Bible said they put all things under His feet, given to be head over all things, given Him to be head over all things to the church, which is His body, the fullness of Him that filleth all in all. In the book of Ephesians chapter 5, the Bible says that He is head of the body. Colossians 1:18, He is head of it. Now, one of the contributions to its glory, not only did He die for it, not only does it wear His name, not only is the head of it, but ladies and gentlemen, He has given us His last will and testament that we may abide by His word. The Bible says in Hebrews chapter 9, where a testament is, there must also of necessity be the death of a testator. For a testament is not of force so long as the testator liveth. When Christ died on the cross, you know what He gave to us? His last will and testament. When He died on the cross, that last will and testament became effective. Now, I don't have much. But in my will, if I leave everything I have and say, okay, I'm going to leave it to my children, and all of a sudden one day my children say, you know what? We're going to go collect on Daddy's will. They can take it to the courthouse all day long. They can't do a single thing with it. Why? Because I'm still alive. When I die, it becomes effective. When Christ died on the cross, I have His will. So, ladies and gentlemen, you and I can see the church, the glory of the church, and the divine contribution to it. Secondly, not only are there divine contributions to the glory of the church, but there are human contributions. The Bible said, Paul writes to the church at Corinth, and he said to them, he said, but such were some of you, but now you are washed, now you are cleansed, Now you are justified. What is he saying? The Bible says that we have put off the old man. Colossians chapter 3. The Bible says that we put off the old man and we put on the new man. In Romans chapter 6, the Bible says the question, shall we continue in sin that grace may abound? God forbid. How shall we that are dead to sin live any longer therein? Know ye not that so many of us as were baptized into Jesus Christ were baptized into his death? Therefore we're buried with him by baptism into death, that like as Christ was raised up from the dead by the glory of the Father, even so we also should walk in newness of life. For if we've been planted together in the likeness of his death, we shall be also in the likeness of his resurrection, knowing this. Now listen, ladies and gentlemen, that the old man is crucified with him. Paul said this. Paul said, I am dead. Nevertheless, I live, yet not I, but Christ liveth in me. Paul said, I have been crucified with Christ. Ladies and gentlemen, this is a new man. I heard about a fella. He had been rather wild and wicked and mean to his family. Finally, his wife had just put up with all she was going to put up with. She left him, went back to her folks. This man, in the course of time, met someone who was a Christian, a faithful child of God and a Christian. That person took the Word of God and taught him the Word of God, and he became a Christian. After he became a Christian and was endeavoring to live the Christian life, he decided he was going to try to get his wife and family back. So he went to the town where his wife was living with her parents. One day he walked upon the porch and knocked on the door. And her father came to the door and he said, I came to get my family. The father said, you get away from here. You're not going to have anything to do with him. He said, wait. That man that you're talking about died. That man is dead. I am a new man. I am a new creature. I am in Christ. You see, ladies and gentlemen, that's what repentance is. That when a man repents, he puts that bad past life behind him. He is washed in the blood of the Lamb. Listen, my friend, your soul is covered with the fingerprints of sin, and there's only one thing that'll wash it off, and that's the blood of Jesus. So why not? That's what makes the church a glorious church. And that is the divine contributions to its glory and the human contribution, a wash and a clean membership. Now, folks, there's got to be a third part of this lesson. Somebody said, every lesson has to have 3 points in a poem. Well, I don't have a poem, but I got 3 points. The third part of that is there are things that detract from the glory of the church. Have you thought, here you've got a beautiful building, a church building. And then some smart aleck comes along with a can of spray paint and he sprays graffiti on the outside of that building. Or suppose, ladies and gentlemen, that I were to come to your church building and I brought with me a couple of dozen eggs and I'm in the building and I start throwing eggs at the walls of your church building. Or I bring spray paint in there and I paint graffiti on the inside of your building. Would it look as nice then? Well, absolutely not. Same thing is true, ladies and gentlemen, with the church of the Lord Jesus Christ. Now, let me give you 2 or 3 things that detract from its glory. We have the divine contributions to its glory, the human contributions to its glory, but then number 3, there.
1: Hello there. This is your daily lift from the Gospel Broadcasting Network. Thanksgiving Day is a time when many people pause to give thanks for many common blessings. However, consider a few atypical reasons for which we should be thankful, understanding that by giving thanks for these things, we don't necessarily mean to imply that they are pleasant things or enjoyable things, but they are things that help to mold our character and conform us more closely into the image of the Savior. For example, we can be thankful for those who have sinned against us. Does anyone come to mind? Has someone deliberately tried to hurt, defame, or undermine you? Such actions help us to better appreciate the strength of character and the love Jesus had for those who were undeserving. But secondly, we can give thanks for sickness. for it reminds us of the brevity and the frailty of life. Illness often causes us to reevaluate our priorities and our need to wisely use the time we have been given. But thirdly, we can even give thanks for our losses, for they cause us to lift our eyes to heaven and refocus our desire to go there. Again, these aren't pleasant or enjoyable, but they can be viewed in such a way to help us achieve our ultimate goal. With the proper perspective, we really can be thankful for everything. And may the giver of every good and perfect gift richly bless you. And have a great day.
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0: It's 59 degrees.
2: Scripture for today is Luke 9, verses 23 through 25. Luke 9, 23 through 25. Then he said to them all, "If anyone desires to come after me, let him deny himself and take up his cross daily and follow me. For whoever desires to save his life will lose it, but whoever loses his life for my sake will save it. For what profit is it to a man if he gains the world, the whole world, and himself destroyed or lost?"
3: Thank you, brother-in-law Austin. Good morning. Do you like puzzles? What about crossword puzzles? What about math puzzles? Nobody likes those, but what about block puzzles? You know, I love puzzles, and one of my favorite puzzles to do is word puzzles. Especially those puzzles where they give you a string of letters, and then they ask you to form two, three, four words from those string of letters. That's how we're going to begin our lesson this morning. We're going to begin with a word puzzle. I'm going to give you three letters. I'm going to put them up on the screen. And from those three letters, I'll give you a first hint. It can only form two words. Your three letters are O, W, and H. See some of you with your thinking faces on. Some of you squinting your eyes a little bit. The first word, first three-letter word or question is who? The second three-letter word or question is how? He raised his hand. He knew what it was. Who and how? Those are the two questions that are going to guide our discussion this morning. Who is Jesus? And how can we make Jesus who He is in our lives? By means of introduction, the first question is, who is Jesus? The simple answer to that question would be, Jesus is Lord. How do I know that? I know that because God, my Father in heaven, crowned Him Lord. It was the Apostle Peter who said in Acts chapter 2 on the day of Pentecost and in verse 36, "Therefore let all the house of Israel know assuredly that God has made this Jesus, whom you crucified, both Lord," Kyrios, the Greek word for Lord, "and Christ." Jesus was both Lord and Christ. And I know that also because God made Him both Lord and Christ when He did what Paul wrote in Ephesians chapter 1 and in verse 20, raised Him from the dead and seated Him where? At the right hand in the heavenly places. Thrones and authorities, powers and dominions, all authority, all dominion made subject under Jesus Christ. I know that Jesus is Lord because God crowned Him Lord. I know that Jesus is Lord because the Holy Spirit called Him Lord. Paul, speaking by inspiration of the Holy Spirit, in 1 Corinthians 8 and in verse 6 said, "Yet for us there is one God, the Father, of whom are all things, and we for Him. And one what? One Lord, Jesus Christ, through whom are all things, and through whom we live." And when Jesus comes again, every knee will bow and every tongue will confess that Jesus is Lord. Kyrios. To God the glory of the Father. Philippians 2 verses 5 through 11. I know that Jesus is Lord because God the Father crowned Him Lord. I know that Jesus is Lord because the Holy Spirit called Him Lord. And I know that Jesus is Lord because Jesus Himself said He was Lord. What about Revelation chapter 17 and verse 14? And in that verse I read of one who is the Lord of Lords, Kyrios, and one who is the King of Kings, Basileus. The Lord of Lords, the King of Kings, and those who are following Him are chosen by Him. They are called, and they must be faithful. Who is Jesus? The Word of God tells us that Jesus is Lord. But if you ask the question, who is Jesus? Now, this is important. If you ask the question, who is Jesus? That question's got to be followed up by another question. Who is Jesus to you? Who is Jesus to you? Is He Lord of your life? Jesus is Lord, my Redeemer. How He loves me. How I love Him. He is risen and He is coming. Lord, come quickly. Alleluia. Jesus is Lord, my Redeemer. I want you to know this. Jesus is your Redeemer, whether you like it or not. He will always be your Redeemer, but whether He is your Lord depends on the answer to your question this morning. Is Jesus Lord of your life? And that leads us to the second question, the second three-letter word. How? Jesus is Lord. Is Jesus Lord of your life? And if He's not, how? Can we make Jesus, who He is, Lord of our lives in our life? This morning, our thoughts are going to be directed. They're going to be channeled into two separate scriptures, into two separate directions, but they're also the same direction. And I would invite you to turn with me first to Luke chapter 14. Luke chapter 14. We're going to focus on verses 25 through 33 of Luke chapter 14. Now, in these verses, we find four things. Are you listening? We find two declarations. And we find two illustrations. Now, what are the two most important things that any Christian should look at when they are reading the Word of God? The first important thing you should look at is context. You should look at the context of what you're reading, but the second most important thing you should do is look at the content of the context of what you're reading. Context and content. I would invite you to read with me, starting in verse 25. The Bible says, "Now great multitudes went with Him." Now great multitudes went with Him. "And He turned and said to them, 'If anyone comes to Me and does not hate his father and mother, wife and children, brothers and sisters, and yes, and his own life also, he cannot be My disciple. And whoever does not bear his cross and come after Me cannot be My disciple. For which of you, intending to build a tower, does not sit down first and count the cost, whether or not he has enough to finish it? Lest, after he has laid the foundation and is not able to finish, all who see it begin to mock him, saying, 'This man began to build and was not able to finish.' Or what king, going to make war against another king, does not sit down first and consider whether he is able with 10,000 to meet him who comes against him with 20,000? Or else, while the other is still a great way off, he sends a delegation and he asks conditions of peace. So likewise, now listen, this is the conclusion of all matters. Whoever of you does not forsake all that he has, cannot be My disciple." Now, wait a minute. What's the context of the content that we just read? You know, one of the most important verses in that entire scripture is verse 25. The very first thing that's said in verse 25. And what's the very first thing that's said in verse 25? I repeated it. "Now great multitudes went with Him." Now follow me for just a second. We're reading here from Luke chapter 14 and in verse 25. But as we read the Bible, we find a commonality all throughout the Bible. And that is this. Everywhere Jesus went, he was followed by great crowds and great multitudes. Let me show you my work. Turn with me to Matthew chapter 4. Matthew chapter 4 and in verse 25. Matthew chapter 4 and in verse 25. The Bible says, great multitudes followed him. From where? From Galilee and from Decapolis, Jerusalem, Judea, and beyond the Jordan. Now, if you were to look at a map of Jesus' day, you would realize that those places that are just listed are all over the map. So one could come to the conclusion that because of all these places that are all over the map, that Jesus was being followed by people who were from where? All over the map. They were from all over the place. Now that statement comes before the Sermon on the Mount that goes from Matthew chapter 5 to Matthew chapter 7. But I want you to notice Matthew chapter 8 and in verse 1 with me for a moment. Matthew chapter 8 and in verse 1 with me. And then in verse 1 of Matthew chapter 8, the Bible says this. Now pay attention. Now when he had come down from the mountain, great multitudes followed him. They followed him before he preached the sermon. They followed him after he preached the sermon. Everywhere Jesus went, great multitudes, a great number of people were following him. No matter where he went, he would stop. He would turn around. He would see the same faces. He would go on down the road. He would stop. He would turn around. He would see the same people. They were following him, but they kept following him. And so Jesus stops in his tracks and in verse 25. And he says in verses 25 through 33 something that I want you to notice this morning. Jesus says, essentially, I don't want to be just admired in your life. I want to be Lord of your life. What is the significance of Jesus being Lord in our life? Let's look at our first declaration that we find in verse 26. If anyone comes to me and does not hate his father, mother, wife, children, brothers, sisters, yes, even his own life, he cannot be my disciples. Now, Jesus stops in his tracks here. He turns to these people. He says, listen, if you don't hate your mother, your father, your brother, your sister, your wife, your children, even your own self, you cannot be my disciple. Hate, Jesus says. Now, hate. That's not the word that we're used to coming out of Jesus' mouth. Wasn't Jesus the one who said, love your enemies? Matthew chapter 6. What about pray for your enemies? Matthew chapter 5. What about love your neighbor as yourself? Matthew chapter 22. Jesus always spoke of love and not hate. So where's this hate coming from? You know, the word hate that's used in those verses actually isn't the word that we would accustom to the word hate. Because if you were to look over to Matthew chapter 10, you would see that in the same account, Matthew's account, he substitutes the word love for the word hate. Read verse 37 with me in Matthew chapter 10. He who loves father or mother more than me is not worthy of me. And he who loves son or daughter more than me is not worthy of me. I must love Jesus. I must love Jesus more than my father. I have a wonderful father. He is a great man. But I must love Jesus more. I must love Jesus more than my mother. I love my mother. She is wonderful, but I must love Jesus more. I must love Jesus more than my wife. My wife is awesome. She is the best. But I must love Jesus more. I must love Jesus more than my own life. And if I don't, I don't have what it takes. Now, these words that Jesus are using are not prohibitive. Jesus isn't saying, if you don't love me more, you can't follow me. That's not what he's saying. The words that he is using are prescriptive. Jesus is saying, listen, if you don't love me more, then you don't have what it takes to follow me. Why? Because sometimes in our life, we tend to admire Jesus instead of letting Jesus reign as Lord of our life. Jesus is Lord, my Redeemer. And he essentially says, if you don't love me more, you don't belong here. Let's go to our second declaration that we find in verse 27. Verse 27 of Luke chapter 14. And whoever does not bear his cross and come after me cannot be my disciple. Now I turn over to the book of Galatians and I read Galatians chapter 3 and in verse 13 and I read a very important verse to the context of what was just said. Verse 13 of Galatians chapter 3 says this, cursed is everyone who hangs on a tree. Now that's important because that is how the Jews viewed Jesus. That's how they viewed him. That's how they viewed him as they walked by the cross, as he is hanging on that cross, as his arms are stretched out wide, as his flesh is broken, as his blood is pouring. That's how they viewed him. They didn't view him as one crowned by God. They viewed him as one cursed by God. And Jesus says, whoever does not bear his own cross, whoever is not willing to be cursed by this world for me, you don't have what it takes. Whoever is not willing to forsake all else for me, you don't have what it takes. I must love Jesus more. I must love him more than my friends. I must love him more than my family. I must love him more than my job, more than my home, more than my car, more than my money. I must love him more. And when it comes down to it, and I must choose between Jesus and something else, who should I choose? I must choose Jesus. Jesus doesn't want just to be admired in our lives. He wants to be Lord of our lives. And that leads me to our first illustration. The illustration that we find here in verse 28 through 30. And I want you to read with me. Jesus tells the story of a man who builds a tower. Now, towers would have been found all throughout the landscape of Jesus' day. Towers were meant for corrective purposes. They were meant for directive purposes. They were meant for protection. And this man wants to build a tower, but what is he not willing to do? He's not willing to sit down. He's not willing to pull out the calculator. He's not willing to count the cost of what it's going to take in order to build that tower. He's not willing to count the cost. Now, who is Jesus talking about? In all of these illustrations that he uses, you can be certain of one thing. He's always talking about a specific person. Who is Jesus talking about? Who is the man who sits down, wants to build a tower, but doesn't count the cost? It's the person who has begun to lay the foundation on the Lord, but doesn't have what it takes to follow him. There have been plenty of people in this life who have begun to lay upon the foundation of Christ as the rock, as the Christ, as the Son of the living God. Perhaps they've even began to build the framework of a relationship with Christ. Perhaps they've even begun to enter into that relationship with Christ, but then they don't finish it. Why? I'm sure they loved him. I'm sure they admired him, but they didn't love him more. They didn't admire him more, and they were not willing to let Jesus become Lord in their life. Let's look at our second illustration, verses 31 through 32. He talks about a king. Or what king going to make war against another king, a great price here he's talking about, does not sit down first and consider whether he is able with 10,000 to meet him who comes against him with 20,000. 2-1 odds we're talking about here. Or else, while the other is still a great way off, he sends a delegation and asks conditions of peace. Now, when you read these two illustrations, there are two things that jump out to you. There are two lessons that jump out to you. What are the two lessons? The first illustration demonstrates the lesson of counting the cost of following Christ. The second illustration demonstrates the principle, demonstrates the teaching of paying the price. What's the cost? What was our first declaration? We must love Jesus more than anything else. And we must be willing to weigh the cost of living for Christ in our lives. Two declarations, two illustrations, and four of those things all lead to one conclusion. What's the conclusion? Read the very last verse with me. Verse 33. So therefore, now if the word therefore is there, it is there for a reason. It is a bridge that connects to what he is about to say next. So therefore, whoever of you, let's make it personable. Any of you, you, do you know that's you? Do you know that's you? Any of you, that's me. Any of you, whoever of you, does not forsake all that he has, he cannot be my disciple. Jesus is my all. He is my everything. He is my all. He is my everything, both great and small. He gave his life for me. He made everything new. He is my everything. Now, how about you? Jesus is Lord, but he is only Lord of your life if you allow him to reign as Lord in your life. And that leads us to the second thing we're going to talk about, and that is the steps. The steps. How can I make Jesus Lord in my life? The steps to becoming or allowing Jesus to become Lord in our lives. Now there are five things. There are five keys that we must know, that we must demonstrate, that we must put into practice in our lives if Jesus is going to be Lord of our lives. And all five things are found in one verse. Luke chapter 9, verse 23. Luke chapter 9 and verse 23. It's a verse that we probably know by heart. We've all heard it read. If anyone desires to come after me, let him deny himself, take up his cross daily, and follow me. Now here we go again. What's the two most important things that any Christian must look at when they are reading the Word of God? Context and content. We've read the content. What is the context of what we are reading? This is Luke's account of that famous account in Matthew. In Matthew chapter 16, when Jesus comes into the coast of Caesarea Philippi and he asks his disciples a question. Who do men say that I, the Son of Man, am? Well, Lord, some people say that you're John the Baptist. Well, Jesus, some people say that you're Elijah. Well, Jesus, some people say that you're Jeremiah. Well, Jesus, some people say you're Jeremiah or one of those prophets. Listen, who do you say that I am? You're the Christ. You're the Christ. You are the Christ, the Son of the living God. And then Jesus goes on to tell his disciples, and in verse 21, that he must go to Jerusalem, that he must suffer many things from the elders, the chief priests, and the scribes, that he is going to be killed, and that he is going to be raised on the third day. Surely not you, Lord. But did you notice something? In the same context where Jesus is being called the Christ, the Son of the living God, what's he begin to talk about? He begins to talk about his rejection. He begins to talk about his crucifixion. He begins to talk about his resurrection. He begins to talk about his willingness to give it all. I gave it all. Hast thou left all for me? He gave it all. What about verse 25? For whoever desires to save his life will lose it. But whoever loses his life for my sake will find it. Now that's the context of the verse that we just read in verse 23 of Luke chapter 9. Now there are five steps. And I want you to notice these five steps as we conclude. The first step is this. You must make a decision. You must make a decision. You must come to the grips in your life. He said, if anyone would. And you must make the decision if you would. You can't live halfway. You've heard it said half the problems with living or half the problems with coming, come with living the Christian life halfway. You cannot live the Christian life halfway. I have decided to follow Jesus. I have decided to follow Jesus. I have decided to follow Jesus. No turning back. I'll follow him. I have decided to follow Jesus. And if anyone would choose to follow Jesus, you must make that decision. Secondly, there must be a denial. If anyone would come after me, let him deny himself. You know, I find it interesting that the same word here, denial, is the same word that was used when Peter denied Christ three times before the rooster crowed twice. How did Peter deny Jesus? Well, he denied even knowing Jesus. He disavowed any relationship that he had with the Christ. He said, I don't even know the man that you're talking about. He denied Jesus. We must be willing to deny that old man of sin when we put that old man of sin to death and rise to walk in the newness of life because we are a new creation. And that new creation must let Jesus reign as Lord in our life. Thirdly, there has to be a death. Now, it sounds morbid, but it's symbolic. Let him deny himself. Do you remember what Paul wrote in Galatians chapter 2 and in verse 20? I have been crucified with Christ. It is no longer I who live, but Christ who lives in me. And then three chapters over in Galatians chapter 5, we read that any man who is in Christ has crucified the flesh with its passions and desires. There must be a crucifixion. You must be willing to bear your own cross. You must be willing to be mocked, to be ridiculed, to be made fun of because you are a Christian and you know that Jesus is Lord. There is a day-to-day commitment. There is a day-to-day commitment. Let him deny himself. Let him take up his cross. How often? Temporarily? Every couple days? Every couple weeks? Every couple months? Every couple years? No! Daily. Daily is the Lord. Lord of your life. Every day of your life. Jesus isn't just Lord on Sunday morning. Jesus isn't just Lord on Sunday evening. Jesus isn't just Lord on Sunday. Jesus isn't just Lord on Wednesday night at Bible study. Jesus isn't just Lord when we want Him to be Lord. Jesus is Lord all of the time in our lives because Jesus is our life as Christians. My child disappoints me. Jesus is Lord. When my husband disappoints me or my wife disappoints me, Jesus is Lord. When my parents fail me, Jesus is Lord. When my friends fail me, Jesus is Lord. When all else fails, Jesus is Lord. But if Jesus is going to reign as Lord in your life, there finally must be a determination. If anyone desires to come after me, let him deny himself. Let him take up his cross daily. Let him follow me. Let him be determined to make me Lord in your life. If Jesus is going to reign as Lord in our lives, we have to be determined to make him Lord of our lives. If Jesus is going to protect you, if he is going to correct you, if he is going to live through you, you must make a decision, and that decision is this. Is Jesus Lord of your lives? You must say, Jesus is Lord of my life and Lord of all lords. He will be. I bow down and I crown you king. I bow down and I crown you king. I bow down and I crown you king, and king of all kings you will be in my life. Jesus doesn't want to be admired. Christ, we do all adore you. Yes, we do. But Jesus wants more. Jesus wants to be in control of your life. Jesus wants to reign as Lord of your life. But you must make that decision. That decision is solely up to you. Is Jesus Lord of your life? The title of the sermon that I had in the bulletin was, Jesus is Lord, my Redeemer. You know, half that statement's true. He is your Redeemer. We are cleansed by His blood. Our sins are forgiven by His blood. But whether He is Lord of your life depends on the decision that you will make in your life. And I want to end with this question. Based on the Lord's terms, not your terms, not my terms, not anyone else's terms, based on the Lord's terms, is Jesus Lord of your life? If He isn't Lord of your life, and you want to do something about that, this invitation song is yours as we stand and as we sing.
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4: Hello, my name is Griffin Collins, and I have an exciting announcement. We will begin releasing a weekly devotional on Facebook titled Matters That Matter. In these weekly devotionals, we will discuss topics that are important and specific to the Lord's church today. What does the Bible say about trusting others? Am I required to be faithful as a Christian? I pray that you will follow along with us as we explore matters that matter today.
0: It's 62 degrees.

Hello, this is Bob Pritchard with the Gospel Minute. It's from Pyrrhus, the king of Epirus in northwestern Greece in the 3rd century before Christ, that we get the phrase Pyrrhic victory. Pyrrhus led the Greek armies to a victory over the Romans at Asculum in 279 BC. The victory was costly, though, with a loss of many of his men, his closest associates, and all of his baggage. Upon being congratulated for his great victory, Pyrrhus said, "Another such victory, and we're ruined." When Satan saw Jesus hanging on the cross, he thought he'd won a great victory. Jesus was gone, and his disciples were hiding in disarray. It was not even a Pyrrhic victory, though, because the grave could not hold Christ. Early on the first day of the week, as the women approached the grave of Christ, they saw two men who said to them, "Why seek ye the living among the dead? He is not here, but is risen. Remember how he spoke unto you when he was yet in Galilee, saying, The Son of Man must be delivered into the hands of sinful men and be crucified, and the third day rise again." Luke 23:5-7. Those words of the angels were words of real victory. This is Bob Pritchard. Stay tuned to GBN. We've got something good for you.

0: The home is the foundation of our society. As the home goes, so goes the nation. If moral, ethical, and spiritual values are well entrenched in the home, the nation exists on a sure foundation. A nation's strength is not in its military might, its economic vitality, or its system of government, but in its practice of righteousness. Solomon declared by the inspiration of God, "Righteousness exalteth a nation, but sin is a reproach to any people." Proverbs 14, verse 34. Instruction in right and wrong conduct should clearly be taught in the home. The right conduct should be upheld, and the wrong should be opposed. Honesty, morality, proper treatment of others, justice, and integrity needs to be ingrained in children. Cruelty, lying, immorality, disrespect, and injustice should be opposed. Is there a reason for concern about the direction in which our homes are going in this nation? Though not trying to sound overly pessimistic, I believe there is. Consider some disturbing facts regarding American society. The crime rate continues to rise. Disrespect for the law is commonplace. Child abuse is increasing. The divorce rate has climbed to almost 50% of all marriages. The increasing occurrence of spousal abuse is an indication that we have strayed far from the home as God designed it. Other danger signals indicate that our nation is crumbling at the very foundation with the demise of the home. Is it too late to turn things around? Has the snowball effect gone so far that it is now impossible to stop it? I don't think so. But it will require our returning to the biblical principles that made the home strong in the first place. Some misguided scholars are saying that the home has outlived its usefulness and that we must look for better ways to relate to each other. That is nothing more than intellectual snobbery that will lead to much unhappiness and will eventually destroy our nation. In the Genesis account of creation, it is stated that when God created something, it was good. The only exception to that was the creation of man without woman. Genesis 2, verse 18. From man's rib, God created woman and brought her to the man, and thus the first home was established. The home, then, is God's ideal for man. What are some things we need to do to strengthen our homes and make a productive and happy environment? I know it may sound trite and politically incorrect to some people, but family devotions in which spouses, parents, and children read the Bible and pray together would go a long way toward stabilizing the home. A nation upon its knees in prayer and Bible study is the most awe-inspiring and powerful force in the world. The devil trembles when he sees this happening. A greater emphasis on the Bible in the home will improve husband-wife relationships and parent-child relationships as well. It would develop a
1: healthy respect for the
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1: It's 62 degrees.
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0: There's something going on right now called March Madness. And I mean, it is completely insane. It is madness. There's a lot going on. We have the NCAA basketball tournament going on. Spring training is going on for baseball. The World Baseball Classic is going on right now. Hockey is getting ready for its playoffs. The NBA is trying to get ready for its playoffs. And there's just a ton of things going on. But right now, I'd like to talk just a little bit about NCAA basketball. I'm a BBN fan. I'm a Big Blue Nation, Kentucky through and through. And I've got them picked to win one game. So don't nobody get mad at me. I've got them picked to beat Providence, but I don't have them going any farther than that. But I'm an SEC fan. I hope one of the SEC teams wins the NCAA tournament. But we'll just have to wait and see and have a good time watching the games. But in 1983, there was a team in North Carolina State, and it was coached by a man by the name of Jim Valvano. They went up against a team from the University of Houston. They had Akeem Olajuwon. They had Clyde Drexler. I mean, they had six or seven guys that were number one draft choice that went on to the NBA. And North Carolina State was not supposed to win this game. But it came down to a last shot of the game. The shot came up short, but one of North Carolina's players put it in with 1 second left to go, and the game was over. And the North Carolina State players were running all over the court. Now, you can look at the tape, and Jim Valvano was running all, he's looking for somebody to hug, but he couldn't find anybody. He was running all over the court, but he was so happy that he won that game. But in 1993, and it was March the 3rd, Jim Valvano gave a speech at the ESPYs. He had cancer all over his body. He had tumors that were all over him. He was not going to live very much longer after that speech. But one of the things in his speech, the key quote that he said was, "Never give up." And I think that's one of the things that we need to put into our vocabulary as Christians, is that we never, never, never, ever give up. If we look at the book of Genesis, chapter 6, 7, and 8, we see a man by the name of Noah. For 120 years, he built an ark. He preached to the people for 120 years. Although he didn't save anybody but his three sons, their three wives, and his wife. But here's the question. You that out there that are fathers and that are husbands, do you want your children and your wife to go to heaven? God has put you in charge of the spiritual well-being of your family. You're supposed to be the head of the house when it comes to spiritual things. You're supposed to be the teacher. Are you teaching them what they need to know so that you can get them to heaven? The Bible is always in everybody's house. Are you picking it up and studying it with them so that they can know what the truth is and what God says? We need to be like Noah, because what did Noah do? He never gave up. He saved his family and his wife. And then if we look at the Apostle Paul, he was going around putting Christians in jail. He was killing them. He was hurting them. He was actually punishing them any way that he possibly could. But then he found out what the truth was. And after his baptism in Acts chapter 22 and verse 16, the Apostle Paul went on three missionary journeys. He never married. He didn't have a family. But we look at Mark chapter 16, verses 15 and 16. It tells us to go into all the world and preach the gospel to every creature. He that believeth and is baptized shall be saved. He that believeth not shall be condemned. But Paul never gave up. He established several congregations, and he helped other people get to heaven. Now, those of us that are out there that are not married, don't have any kids, don't have any wives, are we helping to teach our neighbors? Are we helping to teach people in our county? Are we helping to teach people in our state, in our country? And even most importantly, like Paul, across the world, go into all the world. Paul never gave up. He said, I have finished the race. I have run the course. I have fought the fight. And he didn't give up. We have the story of Joseph. Joseph was kind of hated by his brothers. They were jealous of him. They sold him, put him into slavery, and ended up in Egypt. He interpreted some dreams and finally interpreted one for Pharaoh. But he ended up becoming the second in command of the whole country of Egypt. But what did it do? It ended up saving his family. It ended up saving a nation. It ended up helping those people to get through a famine and to be able to be fed. But Joseph was tempted many times by Satan to throw the towel in and not do the right thing and not help other people to be saved. But Joseph didn't do it. What did Joseph do? The one thing that Jim Valvano said, never, ever give up. And that's what we need to do as Christians today, for our families, for our neighbors, for our people in our country, and for the people around the world. We cannot give up. We got to dig in and do the best job that we can for Jesus Christ. Thank you again for being with A Short Stop with A Short Stop.
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1: Athletes sure can work up an appetite. On today's episode of God's Athlete, I want to talk about hungering and thirsting. I know you want to stay tuned and you won't want to miss this. In the meantime, I'm going to finish a few more of these snacks.

0: Welcome back to God's Athlete. I'm your host, Tyler Gilreath, and this is the program where we make spiritual applications from physical games. You've been hungry. You've been thirsty. We've all been there. I want to talk about something today that shows how that we have to hunger and thirst after something that is righteous. We know athletes get very hungry after a game. If you've ever played a sport, you know how much you can eat after you give your all on the field. And Jesus, on a mountaintop, gives us some good advice, really some practical advice and some necessary advice if we want to survive this life. In Matthew chapter 5, verses 1 through 6, as we have already said, Jesus Christ went up on a mountain, and when he was set, his disciples came unto him. And then Jesus began to speak those beatitudes, or beautiful attitudes, of an athlete or Christian. God says here in verse number 5, "Blessed are the meek, for they shall inherit the earth." And in verse 6, "Blessed are they which do hunger and thirst after righteousness." The word blessed there is a word that means internal happiness. So happy or internally happy are those that hunger and thirst after righteousness. What do you hunger for? Well, I know sadly some began to hunger for jobs in this society, and there's nothing wrong with needing a job, but if that is number one in your life and moves God aside, then there's a problem. Some hunger for gambling. Some hunger for drugs, or some hunger for sex. One preacher said on one occasion, "False fountains pacify our cravings with sugary swallows of pleasure." But there comes a time when pleasure does not satisfy. There comes a dark hour in every life when the world caves in and we are left trapped in the rubble of reality, parched and dying. Listen to the psalmist's words, Psalm 42, verse 1. He said, "As the hart panteth after the water brook, so my soul panteth after thee, O God." He went on to say in Psalm 63, verse 1, "O God, thou art my God, early will I seek thee, my soul thirsteth for thee." You hear that personification coming out in the psalmist's words? Our souls should thirst for God and thirst for righteousness. Isaiah knew this. Isaiah penned in Isaiah 55, verse 2, "Come, everyone who thirst, come to the waters, and he who has no money, come, buy and eat. Come, buy wine, milk, and without money and without price. Why do you spend your money for that which is not bread, and your labor for that which does not satisfy? Listen diligently to me, and eat what is good, and delight yourselves in rich, rich food." You see, when we begin to hunger, when we begin to have a thirst for righteousness, we then become what God wants us to be. Someone once said, "If you change the hunger, you change the man. And if you control the hunger, you control the man." And you see, we have to control our hungers and our thirst for worldly things. And we need to give ourselves fully over to hungering and thirsting after righteousness. Jesus said in Matthew 6:33, "But seek ye first the kingdom of God and His righteousness." Friends, are you thirsty for God's righteousness? Well, I know we get thirsty and hungry every day, but don't forget to hunger and thirst after the righteousness of Almighty God. I hope you'll join us next time on God's Athlete as we make more spiritual applications from physical games. In the meantime, fight the good fight of faith.
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0: Today on Simply Scripture, we're going to finish up the doctrinal section of the book of Colossians, the end of here of chapter 2, and we'll get into the practical section. Stay tuned. Colossians is a spectacularly interesting book, and we're finishing up chapter 2 today. Have with us Cameron Freeman, Josh McCrary. Gentlemen.
1: Hey, good to see you.
2: Glad to be here. Good to see you.
0: Always love sitting down with you two and spending time. We laugh. We encourage one another. We struggle with the text, and I think come back with a better understanding when all said and done.
2: Yes, sir.
0: Really enjoyed the last program as we worked our way through a bit of chapter 2 of the book of Colossians. We get to verse 20, a verse that William Barclay, he said it was one of the most notoriously difficult problems of translation in the New Testament. How's that for jumping in with both feet?
1: Yeah.
0: This difficult text, let's see. Therefore, if you died with Christ from the basic principles of the world, why, as though living in the world, do you subject yourselves to regulations? And I guess looking at this in context, it's not too awful difficult, but the translation of the individual words can be difficult. And this passage begins with that word, if. Does that mean that Paul's doubting if these people really died with Christ? Is he trying to bring some question to their salvation here?
1: No, the idea there, and you can see it clearly, is since you've done this, since you have died with Christ, is the idea, and it's we're going to come across this again in chapter 3, but he's saying, if you're dead with Christ from the rudiments of the world, then why do you go with the Gnostics who are trying to teach you to be subject to these, you know, real strict ordinances of the world, you know, and he mentions them later, touch not, taste not, handle not, which perish with the using. But so he's not saying, you know, if, as in a question mark here. He's saying, like, since you've done this.
3: Mm-hmm. First class conditional.
1: Yeah.
2: Or we could even use the word because you have, or because mm-hmm. you have done these things. You know, because you have died with Christ, because you now have that new relationship, because you have that new covenant relationship, that new that circumcision of Christ. Now, you know, your allegiance, your focus and everything is no longer with men, no longer with the rudiments of the world, but with Christ as the head. So once again, he's not, you know, doubting whether or not they have a relationship or whether or not they have been saved. But now he's showing them a different, a shift in their relationship and also a shift in their responsibilities toward Jesus Christ as the head.
0: So putting Christ as the center point, that focal point, other things start falling away.
2: Right.
0: That's a great image for us to look at. And these principles, you mentioned the Gnostics and their ascetic teaching. Would this have some applicability to the Jewish teaching as well?
2: Yes. Yeah. Yes.
0: Okay. So it kind of goes both ways here.
2: Well, in chapter 2, you know, with all the different doctrines that are being brought into the church, whether they were existing or people bringing them in, you know, after conversion. But once again, whatever the teaching is,

0: 17. So I think he's sort of leading to that in Colossians 3. You know, the old law has been set aside, nailed to the cross, chapter 2, verse 14. He addresses some of the Gnostic teachings and things later in chapter 2, and then comes here and addresses some things that could be from the Gnostics and the Jewish system. Mm-hmm. And then he sort of seems like, to me, nails it down in chapter 3. Whatever you do, it has to be from the authority of Christ. Mm-hmm. So.
1: And the fact that, you know, and I think it's interesting, he places a lot of emphasis in his writings on being dead with Christ. Same thing he does in Romans 6, that, you know, as a Christian, you know, our lives are really not to be lived for ourselves anymore. You know, we are dead with Christ. He's the one who laid down his life. You know, he's the one who shed his blood for us. Now we live for him, and we live for those things that are going to please him and not for ourselves. And I think about, you know, Paul. In Galatians 2, Paul says, in the life I now live, I live by the faith of the Son of God who loved me and gave himself for me, Galatians 2, 20 and 21. And so now the Christian needs to understand that our lives ought to be lived to the honor and glory of Jesus Christ and not for ourselves.
2: Mm-hmm. Would either of you like to go back to living at your parents' house?
0: No.
2: Like when you were teenagers?
0: No way.
2: The regulations, the responsibilities, the were those bad things?
0: They were good things for the time.
2: And I think that helps us to understand that, you know, that at the time, you know, none of us regret the fact that our parents made us obey rules. They were for our good, mm-hmm. and we grew and we learned, but we don't necessarily need those rules today. And we've grown past them.
1: And even if you didn't have any rules, or, you know, some people grew up without any rules in the household. The thing that's still striking the most is, even at that time, that you were without Christ. You were in sin. So even if you lived a carefree, so to speak, lifestyle at your parents' house, you know, you were still unsaved. You know, mm-hmm. you were still lost. And so you still needed Jesus Christ. So that's always going to be the clicker that even if you said you enjoyed being in the world and you had a good time, you were still lost. But now in Christ Jesus, you're dead with Christ. You have a newfound relationship with Jesus Christ, you know, the Savior of all mankind. So,
2: and you're at a disadvantage because those lessons you should learn when you were younger, you didn't learn.
0: You know, it's interesting here in this context that when he's talking about the rudiments of the world and being subject to ordinances, mm-hmm. they thought they were being spiritual through this. Mm-hmm. You know, touch not, taste not, handle not. They thought that this made them more holy, which would go back to what he mentioned before when he talked about their voluntary humility and worshiping of angels. But their spirituality, he said, was worldly. It wasn't even of Christ. It wasn't of any value at all. The only true spiritual value that comes is when Christ is ahead over his body and we are in his body. Mm-hmm. Other than that, we're apart from Christ.
2: So these things do not make us more holy.
1: No.
2: Do not make us more spiritual.
1: As a matter of fact, in verse 8, you know, he mentions the idea of rudiments again. He says, beware lest any man spoil you through a philosophy, vain deceit, after the tradition of men, after the rudiments of the world. And then he says, and not after Christ. Anything that's not after or according to Christ is not going to make you holy. It's not going to make you spiritual. It's not going to make you more religious. As a matter of fact, it's probably going to separate you from Jesus Christ. And those what those are rudiments and the, those elements, the principles of the doctrines and commandments of men were doing to those who would, you know, abide by them. Yeah. You know?
0: Just because I choose not to eat meat, that wouldn't make me more holy. Now, why someone would do that, I don't know.
1: Hey, watch it. Watch
0: it's like one guy, he said, I love animals. They're delicious. So, you know, but, you know, the idea is there. You know, just because I say, you know, I'm not going to eat this particular food or do this particular thing. Now, there are things we can't do, and it'd probably be a good idea to watch what we eat. It can affect us spiritually, but...
2: Now you're gone meddling.
0: Yeah.
1: But, physically, too.
0: Yeah. But to specifically say that I'm a more spiritual person than so-and-so because I eat broccoli is not going to make me more spiritual. And that's the idea of what's mentioned here in this context. And he says those things are just after the world.
2: And that, you know, in some ways trying to do that is like trying to short circuit. You know, I'll get to holiness this way. Mm-hmm. Like you said, it was man-made, not from God.
0: Yeah.
2: But you know, when

0: we think of, oh, who's the holiest people? Who's the ones, you know, who are trying the hardest? And we naturally gravitate to the people who are doing external things. But that's really not what Scripture's teaching us.
1: And, you know, you also think about, you know, we have amongst us even today this idea that you can be spiritual aside from organized religion. You know, so many people, they go to, you know, they look to nature. They look, you know, going into the mountains, going into the woods, and trying to find spirituality. Even many celebrities have tried that. You can't be spiritual outside of Jesus Christ. You can't be religious outside of Jesus Christ. So spirituality or holiness, separate and apart from Jesus Christ, it will not happen. It won't work. So once again, the people in Colossians 2, whether it was worshiping of angels or eating or not eating certain things, I guess were considering themselves spiritual and holy, but they were leaving Jesus Christ. And you cannot do that, you know, if you're going to be holy or spiritual in that manner. So,
0: yeah, this idea, this touch not, taste not, handle not, which are all to perish with the using after the commandments and doctrines of men.
1: Mm-hmm.
0: That asceticism, that pulling back,
1: yeah.
0: that is emptiness. So what should we do in place of those things? If we really want to be spiritual, what should I do instead of that?
2: Sure. There are responsibilities that a Christian has. You know, I think one of the most important, of course, would be to study God's Word. You know, Paul said, study to show yourself approved unto God, mm-hmm. in 2 Timothy 2:15. You know, the Hebrews writer mentioned about not forsaking the assembly in Hebrews 10, 24 and 25. There are a lot of responsibilities that a Christian has. And whether or not a man is eating a particular food or whether or not he touches a dead person, it doesn't make a hill of beans. What really is the substance is what Jesus said in Revelation 2:10, be faithful unto death. You know, a man has a responsibility to fulfill the things that God has given to him to do. And you only read about those in the New Testament.
1: Mm-hmm. I think James kind of hits the nail on the head when he says in James 1:22, you know, be doers of the word,
2: yeah.
1: and not hearers only. So when you talk about the responsibilities, you know, it's just, in other words, you got to make this practical. You got to do what it says. You got to put it into practice. As one man said, you got to take these black words off of these white pages and put them into your life,
2: right.
1: And make them, you know, applicable in your own life. But then once again, goes back to verse 19. You know, what do we need to be doing? Holding the head. Learning from the head, being guided by the head. And so once we do those things, we can move ourselves or remove ourselves away from the doctrines and the commandments of men and also the rudiments of men as well. So.
0: Being Christ-centered in all that we think, all that we do, all that we are. Beginning in verse 23. These things indeed have an appearance of wisdom in self-imposed religion or self-imposed religion, false humility, neglect of the body, but are of no value against the indulgence of the flesh. They have an appearance, but they're of absolutely no value.
2: No value.
0: So somebody, well, you know, I realize I don't have to do this, but it makes me feel more holy. It makes me feel better. That's spinning your wheels, wasting your time.
1: Jesus said, you know, in John 7:24, judge not according to appearance, but according to righteous judgment. So, you know, the appearance is just, you know, one dimensional.
0: Mm-hmm.
1: You can look at a house. We see it all the time on HGTV. You can look at a house and it looks like a real house. You know, got windows, you know, got a door, like a real house, just one dimensional. And then they move the thing out of the way. It's not even a house. And so the appearance doesn't tell you anything, doesn't do anything for you, but gives you the idea that something exists. So in the same manner, not eating certain foods, bowing down to angels, it gives the appearance that a person is spiritual and they're holy and, man, they must be really faithful in what they believe. But then he says it is of no value because you left Jesus Christ out of it. And so I think that's interesting that sometimes we focus so much on the appearance of things and how they look and the perception. And so many times Jesus would always condemn the very appearance of things. Even in Matthew chapter 6, when we have those people out there on the corner praying, you know, praying at the corners of the streets and in the marketplaces. It looked good from an appearance standpoint, but then Jesus talked about, you know, how they were inwardly, you know, and where their heart, you know, their character was. So.
0: Yeah.
2: It's more than just talking the talk. You know, we've got to walk the walk too. When you talk about appearances, I'm reminded of a guy. He said that no husband expected what he was getting, but no wife got what she was expecting. So when you start to look a little deeper into things, you'll start to see the importance of the relationship. Mm-hmm. You know, just like a husband and wife, mm-hmm. the same is true with the relationship with God. You know, it's not just about standing on a street corner looking good and praying and all. It's about the guy who's at worship service every time the doors are open. It's about the guy that, you know, you can go to him and ask him, hey, I'm going to be gone. Will you teach Bible class on this date? You know you can rely on this guy, and God knows that he can rely on this guy. It's not just about, you know, I heard one preacher, he said, don't just come to church, be the church. And that's the idea here. You know, just because somebody has this will worship, the humility, the neglecting of the body, he said, no, that doesn't make for anything. It doesn't do anything for spirituality. You got to find the guy that you can really trust and rely on to be God's man.
1: Mm-hmm. And you know, if you base everything on appearance, you know, you can be... you can be let down on so many occasions. I mean, who would trust going to... You know, going to a car lot, and because the car lot has your dream car on it, and you just, you know, just look at, oh, it's my favorite color, just the car I want. But then you get inside of it, then you don't even have a motor under the hood. You know, the tires are bad. You know, all the internal workings of that vehicle are bad, but you liked it and you paid your money just based on how it looked, you know, when you passed by it the other day. And so, even a lot of times people do that with dating. You know, they see someone who they're attracted to physically, you know, based on physical appearance, but then you get to know the person. Like, man, they, you know, emotionally unstable. They have trust issues. So, but you got involved with an individual based on the appearance of things. And so you can be let down on so many occasions just going off the appearance. And so Paul says the same thing here. Those things that from the outset, you know, just looking at them, they look like they will consider you to be spiritual or holy. But then when you dive deep into them, they have no value whatsoever in terms of your relationship with God.
0: Mm-hmm. So. No value, that idea, and then this phrase earlier in the verse, will worshiper, self-imposed religion.
1: Yeah.
0: And he says it's of no value. So is it possible that somebody could be trying to worship God and God says that's worthless?
1: Yes. Absolutely.
0: Explain that one to me.
1: Well, you know, anytime, going back to verse 19, you leave the head and you begin to practice things that the head has not directed or given you insight as to, you know, to be practiced, you know, you can be involved in will worship, self-imposed worship. I think the idea there is doing whatever you want to do, you know, because it makes you feel good. It looks like, you know, it brings value. It lets people know that you're religious, but you can actually be worshiping God in a manner. It's kind of like the old, Burger King slogan, you know, have it your way kind of deal. And so you can do those things. And many times that ends up happening when we get outside of Scripture. We look at the religious world around us today, that's exactly what's going on. People are bringing in this thing and bringing in that thing, incorporate things from other world religions, different faiths. And so you end up not practicing New Testament Christianity. You actually end up worshiping God according to your own liking. And so that's what was happening then, you know, with the angel worship and all of the asceticism and the Gnosticism. So.
2: Yeah, I remember Jesus even taught against this in Matthew 15, verses 8 and 9. He said, this people honors me with their lips, but their hearts are far from me, teaching for doctrines. In vain they do worship me, teaching for doctrines the commandments of men. So when you talk about what you mentioned, can a man worship God and it be of no value? Well, that's exactly what Jesus said it is. It is a vain worship. It doesn't have any meat or substance to it at all. It's worthless. Because the truth is, they don't want to do the way that God said to do the worship. They're just doing whatever makes them excited, whatever puts on a big show. You know, you sometimes watch videos on Facebook or something of congregations worshiping and people be running around and raising their hands and, you know, just doing a lot of things that really don't mean anything. And then you hear about them on Monday, you know, Monday night they're out at the honky-tonk or doing whatever else, knowing they're not supposed to be doing.
1: Yeah.
2: So it doesn't all fit together. But when you see the guy who has really committed himself, we're going to come to him in chapter 3, verses 1 through 4. He has put away all that. He's really focused. He doesn't have to have the big show and all, which is empty.
1: Mm-hmm. And I think another thing you see with the idea of real worship is, you know, outside of the knowledge of Christ, the apostles' doctrine, the New Testament revelation, Paul talks about in Romans 10, you know, brethren, my heart's desire and prayer to God for Israel that they might be saved. They had a zeal for God, but it was not according to knowledge. And so when you don't have the knowledge, the truth of God's word, you will do with anything. You know, you'll do whatever you want to do, whatever makes your heart feel good, whatever makes you feel happy, and that's going to be considered real worship. And that's exactly what they were doing. They were leaving ahead. They were leaving the scripture. They were leaving the divine revelation. And so they began to do whatever they, you know, what made them feel good.
0: So when somebody approaches worship, and maybe leaves a worship service and said, I didn't get anything out of that. You're saying the focus is all on the wrong person there.
1: Absolutely.
0: That we need, rather than looking at what I can get out of it, it's what I give according to what he said, not my personal desires.
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6: Mark chapter 1, verse 14 says, Now after John was put in prison, Jesus came to Galilee, preaching the gospel of the kingdom of God. 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I hope you are, because there's a world around you that needs to hear the truth, but you have to be willing to accept the cost. The cost for John the Baptist was his life. What are you willing to spend for the gospel?
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7: Welcome back to the Authentic Christian Podcast. I'm Aaron, this is Scott, this is Tucker, and today we're going to talk about church discipline. All right, so season 3, I guess episode 3. I should probably stop saying that. I'm going to get something wrong eventually as we get higher up in the numbers.
8: Season 4.
7: But it's season 3, and this is an episode on church discipline. So, you know, we pick a lot of the topics. Season 1, we picked most of our own. Season 2, we had a lot of people ask, hey, can you do this topic? And we would add some of the ones we thought we should do. And then season 3, we've done the same thing. So we've got some different questions. Hey, can you do this topic? And so I don't really remember off the top of my head whether this was one we picked or whether somebody else picked, but I think it's important to look at. And some of the main reasons I think it's the most important to look at is because in the last couple of years, I've seen a lot of different news stories about, like, you know, an article will come out where they're like, somebody's bashing this church because they had a member who was unfaithful and they wrote a letter to this church. And, you know, like that person then, who was obviously like not really concerned with church anymore, they share it on their social media. Next thing you know, there's like national, you know, newspapers and websites writing articles about this super judgmental church who doesn't love their members and who shunned their members. And it's like, you know, from somebody that knows what the Bible says, we can look at that and say, like, well, first of all, the people writing that article have no idea what the Bible says about it. And second of all, like, what those churches did is absolutely biblical. But even Christians sometimes condemn those churches because a lot of Christians don't know what church discipline or what, you know, withdrawal of fellowship, whatever term you want to use.
8: Oh, man, the number one phrase you hear whenever you talk about it, yeah, but don't you think?
7: Yeah, don't you think? I even read one article that said like, I'll have to find it when we get down further, but they basically said like, if you want to restore someone to your church, that's the absolute worst way. The best way would be to do X and Y. And it's like written from, I think this is an atheist blog. I'm like, yeah, okay. So first of all, you don't even think that God created humanity, which we do. And we think since God created humanity, he knows how to regulate humans and their emotions. And so we need to do an episode on this because this is only going to happen more and more as like with the social media culture where you post a photo of something and it goes viral because certain people think it's ridiculous or whatever. And so as churches who follow the Bible do what the Bible says and people who don't know what the Bible says think, oh, you shouldn't do this. There's going to be this sort of like disconnect. And as Christians, we need to know what the Bible says so that we can support those people who are doing the right thing. So, I mean, you know, it sounds scary. Church, I mean, discipline like sounds scary, even though Hebrews 12 says it's a father that loves their child disciplines them, right? Mm-hmm. But it sounds scary, but what is it? Like, how would you describe church discipline? Like the purpose of it? What is it? Now, of course, that's just an opening question because we're going to end up going through a lot of scriptures as we talk about it. But
8: yeah. Well, most of the time, when people say, oh, we're practicing church discipline, they're using it accommodatively to say we have gone through the process and now we are withdrawing. We are really recognizing the withdrawal of fellowship. Mm-hmm. And if that hasn't taken place, then they're going to put that in place and they're going to make that happen. That's what most people mean, at least from on the church, when they say church discipline.
7: Okay.
8: What it really is that's the last step. Mm-hmm. Really, church discipline is the process of trying to resolve conflict or handle concerns.
7: Yeah.
8: And it doesn't start with shunning or withdrawing or whatever they may accuse us of. It starts with just going to somebody and saying, hey, man, look, like I got a little bit of a problem with you.
7: Yeah.
8: Or, yeah. And don't forget, it's not always you have a problem with them. It might be that they have a problem with you and they come to you, or it might be that you learned that they have a problem with you and they haven't had the bravery to tell you or whatever, but you still have the responsibility placed on you to go to them and say, hey, look, I know that you have ought against me. You have a problem with me. I want to talk about it. And so it's the process of trying to resolve those things. Sometimes it can involve something more public. But generally speaking, most of the passages we're going to look at deal with interpersonal relationships. A couple probably will deal with, well, maybe over in Corinthians, someone who is known among the church and even the Gentiles. Those outside of the church, what behavior do they're doing and how bad it is that even those outside of the church know that it's shameful. So it can involve that too. So it's dealing with sin when somebody isn't willing to repent or they might not be aware.
7: That's a great, great definition.
9: I was just going to add, this isn't cancel culture. Like, you know, we disagree with you or you made a mistake, so you're out. But like you said, like it's to, ultimately to restore someone back to Jesus, to help them, lead them back to the right, you know, to live the right way, because they're caught in sin and they're choosing to follow through with that sin and continue to do that deliberate sin, a continuing sin. But you have a great article from Wayne Jackson. He's got 3 points, and I'll just do the first
7: read those.
9: One. See, it is designed, number one, it's designed to save the soul of the wayward brother or sister. 1 Corinthians 5, verse 5. I've decided to hand over such a person to Satan for the destruction of the flesh in order that his spirit must be saved in the day of the Lord. And number two, discipline is for the protection of the church, to assist in it, maintaining its purity. A little corrupting leaven will soon affect the entire loaf.
7: We'll go through five, the whole chapter here in a minute. So you can just
9: go through. Okay.
7: Go and then just read three. And then
9: number three, there's an element of punishment and withdrawal. Apparently the wayward Corinthian brother was brought to repentance, for in his next letter, Paul says, sufficient to such a one is this punishment inflicted by the many. 2 Corinthians 2:6.
7: So we'll have that article. You know, Wayne Jackson is probably my favorite writer. And so, you know, when we're doing certain topics and I'm trying to find a way to succinctly put something, he's one of the ones I go to frequently and say, this guy's just did it really well.
8: He just wrote so much about different Bible questions and subjects.
7: Because like, you know, we get questions, we answer them. We've done this for like 2 years. He did for like 50. I mean, he just wrote so much, and one of the reasons I think he's such a good teacher is he did such a good job of taking very complex things and simplifying them. So like, you know, what Tucker just read is he basically said that church discipline has a threefold function: to save the soul of the person who's wayward, right? Or somebody who's left the church or been become unfaithful. It's not to like, it's not to get, like you're saying, cancel them forever. It's not to embarrass them in a bad way. It is to bring, well, look at 2 Thessalonians. It is supposed to shame them, but it's not, it's the goal is to bring them back. So it's basically to save their soul, right? It's for the protection of the other members of the church. So if you have a group that's, you know, very, you know, a church that is pure and there's a person in there who's living a, like, actively sinful lifestyle and you address it, you say, hey, brother, you can't do this, or sister. And they say, well, I'm going to do it anyway. Yeah. At that point, it's like, okay, now I have to protect the rest of the members from this.
9: Yeah, like the youth group or kids,
7: yeah,
9: or
7: yeah, from this, other people. You know, wolf in the sheep or whatever you want to call it, right? Whatever word you want to use. And then there's an element of punishment, you know, and whenever they repent, 2 Corinthians, we'll go look at, says basically that Paul said, accept it. So, all right, where's the authority? Like, what are some passages we should look through to discuss this, Scott?
8: Well, of course, the principles in Matthew 18.
7: Let's go there then.
8: Although obviously we know from context, Jesus is speaking not directly to the church at this point, but these scriptures are given for the church to study later on. They're written, and it's where we get a lot of this idea of the process. What part do you want me to start at?
7: Well, I was going to say, you know, sometimes people will say, oh, Matthew, Mark, Luke, and John aren't New Testament. They're Old Testament. Well, no, because they are New Testament. Yeah. That's what I said, right?
8: No.
7: Oh, yeah, yeah.
8: Go ahead.
7: Some people will say that they aren't, but we know they are because I think sometimes people forget when they're written. They were written well after the death, burial, and resurrection of Jesus. They were written, you know, let's say Matthew, Mark, 50s through 70s or 80s, whatever. Yeah. So they were written well after the death, burial, and resurrection of Jesus. And they're going back and looking at the things Jesus taught. And one of the reasons I know Matthew 18 is applicable to the church is because in this thing, it says, if they don't repent, take it to the what?
8: To the church.
7: To the church. So I know it's something. So yeah. So let's go to Matthew chapter 18 and let's start reading in verse, I believe it's 15. Yeah. Tucker, you want to read?
9: Yeah. So verse 15. Now, if your brother sins against you, go correct him between you and him alone. If he listens to you, you have gained your brother. But if he does not listen, take with you in addition one or two others, so that by the testimony of two or three witnesses, every matter may be established. And if he refuses to listen to them, tell it to the church. But if he refuses to listen to the church also, let him be to you as a Gentile and a tax collector. Truly, I say to you, whatever you bind on earth will be bound in heaven, and whatever you release on earth will be released in heaven. Again, I truly I say to you that if two of you agree on earth about any matter that they ask, it will be done for them from my Father who is in heaven. For where two or three are gathered in my name, I am there in the midst of them.
7: Okay, so in this section, you have basically verse 15. Your brother sins against you. You go and tell him the fault between you and him alone. Mm-hmm. So, number one, the person that's wronged, they are supposed to go and tell. So, like, if Scott sins, let's make it the other way. If I sin against Scott, Scott's supposed to come to me and say, Aaron, like, you did this and you basically sinned against me. Mm-hmm. And hopefully, it's just me and him alone.
9: Yeah.
7: And I say, Scott, you're right. I'm sorry. And that's the end of it, right? That's like step one. Then it says, if he hears, you've gained your brother. Yeah. So Scott came to me. And one of the things of recognizing it is Scott informing me, not only have I sinned against him, but I've sinned against who?
8: The Lord.
7: Yeah. And God. Yeah. Well, both right.
8: Same thing.
7: Yeah. In Psalm 51, David said, I've sinned against you and you alone, I think is the wording. Well, I mean, David didn't only sin against God alone. He also sinned against Bathsheba and Uriah. Yeah, but in a sense, yeah, he Uriah. Did. But I think the point he's getting on is in the ultimate sense, all sin is against God, right? Yeah. So whenever Scott comes and tells me, Aaron, you sinned against me, he's doing it because he loves my soul, because he knows that if I sin against him, I have that sin between who?
8: You,
7: me and God.
8: You, God.
7: That's why when some people say like, oh, well, I just forgive everybody all the time. I don't even wait for them to repent. I'm like, that makes no sense. If I sin against you, and I have a sin that I've sinned that's between me and God, and you don't ever come and like address me, you're just basically like leaving me. You say, oh, I just forgave Aaron. Well, I have this sin I haven't dealt with God, right?
8: Yeah.
7: So that's step one.
8: Yeah. Did God
7: did God just say, yeah, if I didn't repent, God didn't forgive me. Yeah. You know, we can't be better forgivers than God is.
8: Just keep on in that.
7: No.
8: For a long time to come, you don't even realize it. Yeah. Maybe.
7: That's, I think, one of the downsides that people don't realize when they say like, look, I just forgive somebody even if they haven't repented. It's like that number one, that sounds nice, but it's not what the Bible says.
8: We struggle with that a lot here because we're so individualistic.
7: Mm-hmm.
8: And I'm not. Anyway, Yeah.
7: Yeah.
8: Christianity is about being your brother's keeper in mm-hmm. a sense. Mm-hmm. It is. That's a big part of it. Bear yeah. you one another's burdens. Yes, you have your own burdens yeah. to bear, but it's absolutely about that. The second greatest commandment is seen in us carrying out like the Good Samaritan, helping others around mm-hmm. us. So, mm-hmm. yeah, of course, you have a responsibility
7: yeah.
8: To your, mm-hmm. your spiritual family.
7: Yeah. So step one, go to your brother, right? If he hears you, great. Things are resolved, right? Look at verse 16. But if he will not hear, so if I sin against Scott, Scott comes and tells me and I say, man, I don't know what you're talking about. I'm not repenting. I didn't do anything wrong. Scott's supposed to do what? Bring one or two more by the mouth of two or three witnesses everywhere may be established. So now I have Scott and another guy or Scott and two guys come and saying, Aaron, look, what you did was wrong. You know, the whole idea of strength in numbers, they're trying to correct me, right? And look at this, verse 17. If he, me in this situation, refuses to hear them, Scott and his two other buddies, tell it to the church. So what does it say? What does the Bible, what did Jesus literally say? If you want to be faithful to Christ, if somebody commits a sin, you go to them, they won't hear you. You take two more, they won't hear you. If they won't hear you, then what are you supposed to do?
9: Tell it to the church.
7: Take it to the church. That's what in all of these letters that I see articles and news written about. Well, the church just was exposing their business. First of all, I highly doubt that the church didn't already know what their business was in those articles.
8: I'll say something real quick. Okay. Let me point this out.
7: Okay.
8: Oftentimes what you're referencing
7: yep.
8: is when the church is not withdrawing.
7: Sure.
8: But that's, and I'm not saying you're suggesting sure. this, but oftentimes people look at it this way and they sure. skip over this idea. What does okay. he say? In verse 17.
7: Yep. Tell it to the
8: if
7: church.
8: He refuses to even hear the them, church.
7: So now the whole church knows.
8: Just like you went.
7: Yep.
8: And then you and one or two others went.
7: Yep.
8: Now the church has a responsibility to go. And then it's after that.
7: That's right.
8: After the church has approached this individual.
7: That's right.
8: Do you consider.
7: That's right.
8: Putting them away from you.
7: That's right. Mm-hmm. So you take one person. They won't hear you. You take three, two or three. They won't hear you. Now the whole church is aware. And now the whole church, who's supposed to be their spiritual family, is supposed to be what?
8: Going and trying to restore them.
7: Going and trying to restore them, right? And Galatians 6:1 talks about the way to restore them. It says, restore them with a is it meekness.
8: Yeah. And of course, that's assuming they are guilty. It could be that you're in a situation where that one or two are playing a judge between the two of you.
7: Mm-hmm.
8: And you're hearing, you're establishing each word. Now mm-hmm. the church is going to weigh in on that.
7: Okay.
8: You know, it could be a role similar to that. There's a nuance there is all I'm saying.
7: Good thought. Good thought. And so Galatians 6:1, brethren, if a man is overtaken in a trespass, ye who are spiritual, I did that too. It says you, but yeah. I'm ye who are
8: yeah.
7: spiritual.
8: Yeah.
7: Restore such a one in a spirit of gentleness, considering yourself, lest you also be tempted. Bear one another's burdens and so fulfill the law of Christ. So when you're trying to restore that person, it's spirit of gentleness, meekness, love. Mm-hmm. It's not this overbearing, harsh attitude.
9: Whooping.
7: No, yeah, that's right.
8: It's not excommunication.
7: No.
8: Like the old school
7: no.
8: thought away.
7: No.
8: Like, you know, you just, you upset the authority figures and now we have excommunicated you unless you bow the knee and kiss the ring.
7: No.
8: You know, it's not
7: no.
8: like that.
7: It's not at all. No. And so, like you said, verse 17, if he refuses to hear them, tell it to the church. If he refuses to even hear the church, then what happens? Let him be like a heathen and a tax collector. Now, in the first century context, that means you don't have any social contact with him. Right?
8: Yeah, and I guess that's where I was getting to. Like, sometimes understanding that context, who he's talking to matters.
7: Mm-hmm.
8: What would the Jews have understood when he said, be like a heathen and a tax collector?
7: Yeah.
8: They would have had nothing to do with it. They viewed them as traitors.
7: Yeah.
8: So that tells you how strong that withdrawal is.
7: Yeah.
8: You know?
7: And then in verse 18, this is sort of a side note, but Tucker read it, so... It says, assuredly, I say to you, whatever you bind on earth will be bound in heaven. Whatever you loose on earth will be loosed in heaven. That actually, I believe the New American Standard translates that better. Let me look it up. Matthew. I have the new NASB here. Matthew 18:18. Because I think the verbal tense of that. Yeah. The New American Standard says, whatever you bind on earth shall have been bound in heaven. Shall already have been bound in heaven is the idea. And whatever you loose on earth shall have been loosed, shall have already been loosed in heaven. What it's saying is it's not saying like the Catholic Church takes and says, well, whatever we bind, God will bind in heaven. Whatever laws we make, because we have the authority, God will honor that. That's not what the text says. This is the same phrase used in Matthew 16:19. He gave it to Peter, but then here he gives it to basically those here speaking to the apostles and disciples. But what he's saying here is whenever you go and do this, you're doing what God already established, right? So then you have verse 19, and I say to you that if you two of you agree on earth concerning anything they ask, it will be done for them by the Father in heaven. For where two or three are gathered together in my name, there I am in the midst of them. So this is not the idea of, well, if there's two or three of us, we can worship, right? Technically, you could worship God alone. I think that's what John was doing in Revelation on the Isle of Patmos. Seems like he was worshiping alone, right? What this is saying is, when two or three of you are gathered together to carry out this church discipline, Christ is with you. Like, you have his authority. He's there with you. And even though you can't see him, he's there when you're carrying out what you're supposed to carry out, right? So what you have in this section is you have the steps, right, of what you're supposed to do. Somebody sins, you go to them one-on-one, doesn't work. You take two others, doesn't work. Mm-hmm. You tell it to the church tries to restore them. And if they don't basically repent, then what happens? Then you take the next step of them being like as a heathen or a tax collector. Yeah. You withdraw your fellowship. And this is where you have a lot of these articles. Like, let me see. We'll probably go. You talk for a little bit.
9: I was going to say, and the hope is to turn them back because Hebrews 10:26 talks about, this is written to Christians. And this, you know, this topic we're talking about is dealing with Christians. In 26, it says, for if we sin willfully after we've received the knowledge of the truth, there no longer remains a sacrifice for sins. Mm-hmm. But a certain fearful expectation of judgment and fiery indignation, which will devour the adversaries. And it goes on to say, how much worse is it? You know, you've come to the knowledge of truth and then you just leave it. Mm-hmm. But like, it's not saying you mess up, then you lose, you know, Jesus' blood's not going to cover you anymore, but it's choosing to say, I don't want God anymore. I'm going to do what I want.
7: Yeah.
9: But that's the hope, is to turn them back before that person gets so far, which nobody knows when that is.
7: Yeah.
9: But
8: in verse 18, the word bind there can be translated tie or fettered. And so it's this idea of like, if you restore them, well, you're being tied together with the family of God. And that's represented here and in heaven.
7: Okay.
8: And if you don't, if that's broken, then that's being loosed. That chain that links you, that fellowship or whatever, is broken, right?
7: Okay. Neat. So this is the article. No, it's great.
8: Yeah.
7: So I found this website, The Friendly Atheist is what the article was written by. And it's on Patheos, right? P-A-T-H-E-O-S. One of these real popular websites, right? And they wrote this article about, I believe this was maybe the West Sparta Church of Christ in Tennessee, where they wrote this letter to one of their members, right? And so this is what the atheist writing this said. Cutting somebody off is arguably the worst thing you can do if someone you love is heading down a path you don't agree with. It seems like her worst crimes were living with a partner and staying home instead of exposing herself to a virus. We don't know her financial situation, but it's possible she was living with someone out of necessity. But even if it was about a voluntary same-sex relationship, it's telling that this Christian church can't handle it. We also don't know if she had any pre-existing health issues. You see what they're doing? Mm-hmm. They're basically, number one, saying, this is not the best way to deal with it. According to who? The atheist that doesn't believe that the Bible's even the word of God, that doesn't believe that God created us. It's a completely different worldview. Now, if you believe in the Bible, then who knows better than anybody else how to handle it?
8: Yeah.
7: God does. Who knows that cutting someone off is the worst thing you can do? God says it's what? The best thing you can do.
9: Yeah.
7: If you've already tried the other steps, because you're trying to restore and save their soul, right? And so then it says the church can't handle it. Trust me, the church could handle it. It's the fact that the church is obeying what God said to do, right?
9: Putting, you're the person's soul in danger, and you also could be putting other souls in danger. They'd be like, hey, look, this person's doing that. Why can't I do it?
7: Yeah.
9: And they start doing whatever sin. Then,
7: Listen to this quote. This is the same article. It says, this sort of thing isn't even new. A couple of years ago, a woman was kicked out in Mississippi in a church for being in a same-sex relationship. The letter they sent her contained a lot of the same cruel phrases as this one, including a reference to an unbiblical lifestyle. Okay, number one, if this person's an atheist and they don't believe in a God, they have no moral, basically no moral code to even say it was cruel. Why is it cruel?
8: Yeah.
7: Why? It's only cruel because you're hurting someone's feelings if you believe there's actual moral code, which you don't get if you're an atheist. They have ways to work around it, but the fact is it doesn't hold up. So then they basically say that it's cruel to say that the lifestyle is unbiblical. Not if hell's a real place. Like, it's bad reasoning. And so this one says, if you belong to a church that acts like this, you're in a cult. You deserve better. Get out while you can. This is an atheist writing this. An atheist is writing about how the church should operate. Isn't that ironic?
8: It's just,
7: it's like, I wish I could talk to this person and say, can you tell me the books of the Bible in the New Testament? Do you even know what Jesus said about this stuff? They don't, obviously. But that's what you have, is if you're not careful as a Christian or just someone in the world that's watching this, you'll read an article like this and say, wow, I can't believe that church is so judgmental. Open up the Bible and see what God says about it. And Matthew 18 is not even going to give us as much information as like 1 Corinthians 5 does, which we'll go to in just a second, you know. So there's lots of articles like this, you know.
8: Yeah, I believe it.
7: Yeah. All right. Well, I thought you guys were going to jump in. So let's go. We have authority in Scripture, obviously, right? Let's go to 1 Corinthians 5. I already brought that one up. I don't want to ask you. Go ahead, Tucker.
9: Authority. That was something I was thinking of just a second ago. Like recently I was talking to somebody and they were saying, well, you know, what did Jesus say? And it's not the apostles.
7: Yeah.
9: But you know, Jesus gave the authority to the apostles through the Holy Spirit
7: to
9: say these things. And they're only speaking on behalf of the Holy Spirit.
7: That's a great point. I've heard people say that before. I remember one time I wanted to give a guy a Bible. He's like, does it have the words of Jesus in red? I said, no, it doesn't. Then I don't want it. And it was this idea of, well, Jesus never spoke, or let's say homosexuality. Well, Paul spoke about it, but Jesus never spoke about it. That shows me a fundamental misunderstanding of Bible inspiration. Mm-hmm. Like you just mentioned in John 16, 12 through 15, Jesus said, I have to leave, and there's many more things I want to tell you, but you can't bear them now. When I leave, the Holy Spirit, the Spirit of truth, will come and guide you into all truth.
9: Yeah.
7: The things that they were going to write through inspiration were from Christ.
9: Yeah.
7: So when you open up 1 Corinthians 5, which we're going to read here, this is a letter to the church in Corinth written by Paul through the inspiration of the Holy Spirit. And the Holy Spirit got his authority from Christ. And so basically what you're having is 1 Corinthians 5 is what Christ wants to tell you about this process of withdrawal of fellowship.
9: You're rejecting the Holy Spirit's words.
7: Yes. So like when you say, well, Paul didn't know what he's talking about. Either you don't believe in Bible inspiration, at which point you should get rid of your Bible. Yeah. Or you don't understand. If you understood, then you'd realize rejecting 1 Corinthians 5 is rejecting the Holy Spirit, Christ, and God the Father. Because that's where the message came from. So that's a great point. That's a great point. Okay. So 1 Corinthians 5, I'll go ahead and read this, all right? So this is Paul writing to the church in Corinth, okay? It is actually reported that there is sexual immorality, fornication, okay? Porneia is the Greek word. It is actually reported there is fornication among you. This is the church. And such sexual immorality, porneia, as is not even named among the Gentiles, that that a man has his father's wife. So what you mentioned earlier, they're saying, look, you got a situation that's so bad, even the people who are non-Christians, the Gentiles, are looking out and saying, man, that guy's got his father's wife.
8: In Corinth. Like, I know that don't mean a lot to people who
7: Corinth is a bad city. It's like Vegas.
8: It's like Vegas of Vegas of Vegas. I mean, it's bad.
7: It's like somebody in the church doing something in Las Vegas that's so bad that the regular non-Christians in Las Vegas are like, man, did you hear about that guy in the church? That's
8: like, that's weird. What is it I've heard? Like, Vegas, one of the things that was big in Corinth was the temples with the temple prostitutes. Mm-hmm. It's like, not only did they have prostitution, it was religious prostitution. Mm-hmm. Like, they worshiped their gods by prostituting.
7: The false gods, not the church. There's a distinction.
8: Sorry. No, I'm not saying the Christians here were doing that. No. I'm saying these people left that.
7: Yeah.
8: They're in Corinth, surrounded by people who are doing that.
7: Yep.
8: And those people they're surrounded by, they're going up to the temple with the prostitutes. They're like, bro, do you see what he's doing?
7: Yeah.
8: I mean, I'm putting that in. Sure. Very colloquial.
7: Vernacular. Yeah.
8: Yeah. Modern English. But, you know, that's rough.
7: Yeah.
8: It's real rough.
7: Yeah. And so he has his father's wife, likely his stepmom. That's what my guess would be. I think it would say it was his actual mother. So stepmom, probably. Verse 2. And you are puffed up. I think that that's saying they're proud of how accepting they are. I'm guessing, because there's no way they're like proud. Yeah, we got this awful sexual sin going on in our congregation. I think they're saying, we're so forgiving. Like this atheistic paper that says, you know what? If you're in this church, get out. It's a cult. You don't know what you're talking about. Literally, that's what this church here is basically saying. We're so forgiving. And he says what? You are puffed up and have not rather mourned. You should be mourning for this sin and trying to restore this person. So Paul's going to give some instructions. You should rather have mourned that he who has done this deed might be taken away from among you. So the person that says, hey, if you need a sinful person that won't repent to leave your church, that's a cult. That's exactly what Paul is saying. Paul is not saying what they said, but he's saying, look, this person needs to leave if they won't repent. All right. So then Paul's going to give him some instruction. Verse 3. For indeed, as absent in body, but present in spirit, I'm not there physically, but I'm writing to you my mind in a letter. I have already judged as though I was present him who has so done this deed. In the name of our Lord Jesus Christ, when you are gathered together, remember Matthew 18:18? He said basically like, when you guys are gathered together, the Lord's with you. He says here, in the name of our Lord Jesus, that means like by the authority of Christ, I have this from Jesus. When you're gathered together along with my spirit, with the power of the Lord Jesus Christ, deliver such a one to Satan for the destruction of the flesh, that his spirit may be saved in the day of the Lord Jesus. Now, what do you think that means there? That his basically deliver such a one to Satan for the destruction of his flesh. It's saying turn him over.
8: Yeah.
7: If he wants to live that way, let him live that way to destroy that fleshly desire. I think that fleshly desire or his physical body is going to be what?
8: I think it's a poetic way of expressing what you need to do to them and the ostracizing this person from you.
7: That's right.
8: You need to create such a situation of sorrow and guilt and woe in their life that they feel so alone and so disconnected from what they had.
7: Yeah,
8: they're not a member of the church. Over that relationship.
7: That's right.
8: And they're willing to change so that they can have that back.
7: Yeah, you're basically saying, look, you're a member of the church, but now you're unfaithful. Yeah. We're giving you back to Satan. You came out of Satan's grasp. Now we're giving you back to Satan.
8: We're going to put you back where it was you came from.
7: That's right.
8: That's the way you want to behave.
7: And look at what the goal of it is. For the destruction of the flesh, that his spirit may be saved in the day of Lord Jesus. The whole goal is to save that person's soul, right?
8: Yeah.
7: You say, well, that might hurt them, or they may be emotionally distressed. That's the goal.
8: They need to feel that disconnect to feel it from God and from his people.
7: Yeah.
8: So they can have a renewed sense of penitence.
7: In Luke 15, the prodigal son, when he went off and left, he had to hit rock bottom. He had to come to himself before he realized, wow, this is bad. Yeah. I need to go home, you know?
9: Yeah.
7: And imagine somebody, and it's funny in Luke 15, it says, and no one helped him. That's a passage that little section of that passage, you know, he basically he came to his own and no one helped him. Hmm. Like nobody stepped in and said, hey, no, it's okay. They basically said, no, you have to hit rock bottom to realize how bad it was. And then he went home. That's the goal of church withdrawal of fellowship, right? It's to get that person to realize, hey, look, we love you, but you're headed in the wrong direction, you know? Yeah. And so that's what these churches that have written these letters, not just modern ones. I mean, there's something everybody, when we finish this episode, I want you to go watch. I'll talk more about it at the end. But I'm going to give you a video link to an episode of a talk show in the 80s that we'll talk about more at the end. I want you to go watch that. We'll talk about the end of the episode. But so look at the next verse. Verse 6, your glorying is not good. He says, you're so puffed up. You're so proud that you're being forgiving and letting this person sleeping with his mother-in-law live in your congregation. You're so proud of it. And he says, it's not good. Do you not know that a little leaven leavens the whole lump? He says, look, if you allow this behavior to continue, it's going to infect more people, right? Purge out the old leaven that you may be a new lump, since you are truly unleavened. For indeed, Christ our Passover was sacrificed for us. Therefore, let us keep the feast, not with old leaven, nor with the leaven of malice and wickedness, but with the unleavened bread of sincerity and truth. You don't want leaven. You want the congregation to be unleavened. You don't want it to be this influencing factor that infects.
8: And it works real simple, and we can all relate to it. In their time, it would have been like this. Why can't I go to the temple with the prostitutes? He's sleeping with his stepmother.
7: Mm-hmm. Yeah.
8: Haven't you seen that kind of attitude?
7: Yeah.
8: In our world today? Yeah.
7: Well, if he's doing it, I can do it.
8: You can't tell me not to do this. Look what they're doing.
7: Yeah.
8: And then we've begun justifying ourselves by ourselves. Mm-hmm. Like we're comparing ourselves. Mm-hmm. to each other for the standard of righteousness and holiness rather than looking to who Christ is and who God is.
7: That's right.
8: So,
7: and you know what? These elderships that had the bravery to do it, like I'm not going to clap, but I applaud them because they did what the Bible said, even when they knew probably that this was going to bring heat on the church, right? Like, you know, and they did exactly what Jesus said to do. They did what Paul, through the inspiration of the Holy Spirit, said to do. And if a blog, there's another article I had, it was an LGBTQ blog that was bashing the church in the same way as a different church. It was the one in Woodstock, Georgia. They did the same thing. They had a member that became like a homosexual lifestyle and was like flaunting it. And the church basically reached out and tried to help. And finally, the lady wouldn't answer any of their communications. So they sent her a letter and basically said, look, we've been trying to reach you for maybe 5 months, I think it was. You won't respond. We don't know how to contact you. We care about you. We love you. We want you to come back. Like they did what, as far as I know, they did the process and people like roast them online for it. You know, I get it when people who aren't Christians roast Christians for stuff. But when I see people who are religious, who are like, well, you know, I better bow to the mob. And so you have people who claim to be Christians who are saying, well, I can't believe this church did this. It's like, open your Bible, dude.
8: Yeah.
7: Open your Bible or quit claiming to speak for God.
9: Yeah.
7: Because most of these people that say, well, they shouldn't have done that. You don't know your Bible.
8: I mean, you got to ask yourself, why? Who cares?
7: Yeah.
8: Who cares what the people think about you?
7: That's right.
8: That's what the verse, fear not them which can destroy only the body.
7: That's right.
8: But him who can destroy both body and soul.
7: That's right.
8: In hell. That's what it's about.
7: That's right. Mm-hmm. You're right.
8: Who cares?
7: Mm-hmm.
8: I mean, seriously.
7: Luke 6:26, woe when all men speak good of you, for so they did. To the false prophets or something like that.
8: Let me be fair.
7: Basically says when everybody spoke good of the false prophets, right? No, you want that. If you're teaching the truth, people are not going to speak good of you all the time. Yeah. Just expect it. It's going to happen.
9: Yeah.
8: And I know it's easy for me to sit here and say, oh, who cares? You know, if I was in that situation, I would just do the right thing. I know sometimes it's hard and it gets emotional when you're talking about disfellowshipping. Your daughter, and you're also one of the two elders that are at the congregation.
7: Sure.
8: And then people feel like after that, you're also going to have to step down. It becomes emotionally complicated.
7: Sure.
8: But you still have to look. We talked about in an maybe the first episode of the season or something. It was the second one. We talked about Ecclesiastes. What's the point?
7: Yeah.
9: Yeah.
8: It's to fear God and keep his commandments.
7: Yeah.
8: Why? Because
7: it
8: doesn't matter what you do. If you overlook this teaching so that you can save some other institution that you think you need to protect, whether it's in the church or not, it's vain.
7: Yeah.
8: It's empty.
7: Yeah.
8: Not only are you going to condemn yourself, but you're also going to lead other people astray.
7: Yeah.
8: And it's not going to mean anything. It's not going to save you. It's not going to bring you closer to God. It's going to do the opposite.
7: Yeah.
9: What's the scripture about if you ended up tempting a younger like a children.
7: Matthew 18.
9: It's worse for you to be dragged.
7: Yeah, basically talked about woe to those who would cause one of the little ones to stumble. It'd be better if they had a millstone tied around their neck and they were cast into the depths of the sea.
9: Because your soul is precious and you got to, some of this podcast has been innocence to flee all the sin. And
7: Yeah. I believe it's Matthew 18 something. I don't know. But that's the principle, you know.
9: I was literally talking to someone about 3 weeks ago. We were talking. He asked me where I worshiped at when we started a conversation, and he started saying, I can't believe this one church disfellowshipped somebody.
8: And Mark 9:42.
9: Okay.
8: Cause even one of these little ones to stumble. It'd be better that he.
9: Yeah.
8: That's what you just quoted.
7: Yeah.
9: Which is going back to protecting our soul, which is what we're doing here. We're trying to protect this person's soul and also the other people in the church.
7: Well, and this is what, so look at 1 Corinthians 5:9, continuing. I wrote to you in my epistle, that means letter, right? Not to keep company with sexually immoral people. And then he says, yet I certainly did not mean with sexually immoral people of the world or with the covetous or extortioners or idolaters, since then you would need to go out of the world. So he says, look, I told you not to keep company with sexually immoral people, but I wasn't talking about non-Christians. He's like, you have to go to those people who are covetous and sexually immoral, who are non-Christians, to teach them the gospel. He's like, I'm talking about people, verse 11, but now I've written to you not to keep company with anyone named a brother, another Christian who's sexually immoral or covetous or an idolater or reviler or drunkard or an extortioner, not even to eat with a person. So now he's not just talking about a sexually immoral sin, somebody who's covetous, an idolater, a reviler, a drunkard. He's saying you shouldn't eat with these people. He's basically saying what he said about the Gentile and tax collector. You should have no social relationship with this person. The
9: not
7: only
9: even
7: reason
9: to eat with them.
7: Not even to eat with them. Now, I think there's a difference between, you know, not even to eat with them as, hey, everything's cool between us.
9: Yeah.
7: And I think there's a difference when you go and spend time with them when you're saying, hey, we need to talk about your soul. You know, like that's not condoning, you know what I'm saying?
8: Yeah.
7: Like I'm not going to go hang out with somebody who's been disfellowshipped and like go get a coffee. But if they want to sit down over a cup of coffee and talk about how they need to come back to church, I think that's different. Does that make sense?
9: Yeah.
8: Yeah, I know what you're saying.
7: Yeah. The difference between condoning us, I'm not the difference between condoning and acting like nothing's wrong.
8: I don't know. I mean, me personally, maybe you would say I just have a scruple over that. I wouldn't personally go to sit at a meal with somebody.
7: That's not what I'm talking about. I'm not saying I would eat a meal with them. Like I'm saying I would go sit down and talk with them. Yeah.
8: I don't know how much. Anyway.
7: Yeah.
8: That's a whole.
7: No, I think we're on the same page. Maybe I didn't word it properly. Yeah.
8: Probably.
7: Yeah. But the idea is you're not supposed to, number one, give that person the idea that everything's okay. Number two, who else is looking, right? If I go, let's say I go have lunch with somebody and somebody from the church sees me sitting with that person, I would like to think that they would say, well, okay, Aaron's probably talking with them about their soul. But there's also the idea of I'm going to, for my own appearance or not to cause someone to stumble.
9: Yeah.
7: then I'm probably going to do that in a different setting than a public lunch place. That makes sense.
8: Yeah.
7: Right.
8: Yeah.
7: And so listen, then it says here in verse 12, for what have I to do with judging those who are already outside? Do not you judge those who are inside, but those who are outside, God, those who are outside, God judges. Therefore, put away from yourselves the what?
9: The evil person.
7: The evil person. It doesn't mean that God doesn't love them. It means that the whole purpose of this is to get somebody out of the way to protect the others. And you know what? It's like, if you believe you have to come from a biblical worldview. If you believe the Bible and you believe that person is endangering other people's souls, then what's the eldership, the leadership, or the men, if they don't have an eldership, what's their responsibility to protect what?
9: Protect the flock.
7: Yeah. Protect the flock. And if that means this person's feelings are upset, I'm sorry.
9: It's also like people in the world. I mean, we expect people to sin in the world, but like people who are claiming to be Christians, like, oh, if you're doing this, like, hey, we love you.
7: And Christians, even if you are doing that, when someone brings it to your attention, you should be the kind of person that says, you know what? You're right. I'll repent. I'm sorry. And if that happens right off the bat, like Matthew 18, it's dealt with.
8: Yeah. What if you know, to ask this from a different perspective?
7: Sure.
8: They don't sin against you. It's not public. Or it is public. It's not something that's private.
7: Right? Sure.
8: Was it Galatians?
7: I'd go to Galatians 2. Right? Yeah, Galatians with Paul and Peter. You'd go to Galatians 2. Verse 10 and verse 14 you'd have two different principles. It's the same thing, it's just two different details.
8: Yeah, but it's the account where...
7: Oh, yeah, where... You want to tell it? Yeah. I can tell it.
8: Yeah, you go for it.
7: All right, so Peter is basically... Peter basically is caught being racist. That's the short thing of it. Peter is eating...
8: Good. That's a good way to put it.
7: It is. Like, he's being racist. It's racist. You're not wrong. Which is crazy because basically in Galatians chapter 2, go down to verse 11. This is Paul writing. Now, when Peter came to Antioch, I withstood him, Paul, withstood him to his face because he was to be blamed. So Paul says, I stood right in Peter, the apostle Peter's face, and I withstood him, right? Okay, why? Verse 12. For before certain men came from James was in Jerusalem with the church there, he, Peter, would eat with the Gentiles. So Peter's eating with the Gentiles, which makes sense. In Acts 10, who's the first person that took the gospel to the Gentiles?
8: That's Peter.
7: Peter. So he should be like the Gentiles. Hey, Peter's the one that brought the gospel to us first, right? But when they came, the people from James, Peter withdrew himself and separated, fearing those who were of the circumcision. These were the Jewish people that said, hey, you want to be a real Christian? You got to keep the law of Moses. You got to be circumcised. And so basically Peter fears them. In verse 13, and the rest of the Jews also played the hypocrite with him, with Peter, so that even Barnabas was carried away with their hypocrisy, right? So basically Peter and the other Jews are eating with the Gentiles, having a merry time. Hey, it's one body, Jew and Gentile together. Then the Judaizers come and Peter says, oh, they can't see me. And so Peter withdraws from the Gentiles, which if you're a Gentile, what's that do? That embarrasses you. That makes you feel like, wow, I'm not worthy. Like that would just make you feel shameful.
8: Yeah.
7: I mean, put it in context of America in the, you know, 50s, 60s, whatever. Let's say that you have Peter and he's eating with let's say Peter is a prominent, you know, white apostle and he was, you know, Jewish, and he's eating with a table full of African-American people. And that when there's this real like tense thing in the 60s and these other white guys show up and Peter, oh no, I can't eat with them.
8: Yeah.
7: That's racism. That's what happened back then. It was just two different groups. Yeah. And look at what Paul does. Verse 14. When I saw they were not straightforward about the truth, he said, this is sinful. I said to Peter before them all. So it wasn't like in this situation, it's a public sin. Paul didn't say, Peter, we got to go over here and talk in this corner. I got to talk to you one-on-one about this. It was a public sin. It says what? Verse 14. Before who? All of them. This is what Paul says to Peter. If you being a Jew live in the manner of Gentiles and not as the Jews, why do you compel Gentiles to live as Jews? So basically, he's basically just calling him out, right? We who are Jews by nature are not sinners of the Gentiles. And then he basically goes on and talks about, I mean, I'm not going to go through the whole next 5-6 verses, but he basically talks about how, you know, the faith is for all people, right? Yeah. He says basically like, you know, why are you compelling these Gentiles to live like Jews? That's not what you saw earlier in the book of Acts in Acts 15, right? Like, so he basically calls him out for being racist, but he did it publicly whenever Peter committed a public sin.
8: It did.
7: Is that what you're looking for?
8: No, absolutely.
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8: What way are we instructed to handle discipline if an elder is to be blamed?
7: Rebuke an elder before them all.
8: that they made.
7: But not without one or two witnesses, yeah.
8: You know, over in where at?
7: Timothy?
8: Yeah. Yeah, that's what I was trying to remember, and I was hoping you'd remember off the top of your head.
7: Let's see. 1 Timothy 5. No, that's not it. I don't know. I'm probably spelling it wrong. You got
8: no,
7: three.
8: It's 1 Timothy 5.
7: I was right.
8: 5:20?
7: Maybe so. I guess. Yeah, I thought it was 1 Timothy 5. It didn't show up my search.
8: Yeah, it was a say.
7: 1 Timothy 5:20. Those who are sinning, verse 19. Do not receive an accusation against an elder.
8: Yeah.
7: Elder, pastor, bishop, same thing. Yep. Except from two or three witnesses. Mm-hmm. Those who are sinning, rebuke in the presence of all, that the rest also may what? Fear.
8: Mm-hmm. Yeah.
7: There's a sense in which when somebody sins and you rebuke them, there is supposed to be a sense of fear that says, hey, look, if you be careful about your behavior because you'll get rebuked in front of everybody too.
8: Certainly more than two or three knew what Peter was doing.
7: Yeah, yeah.
8: So I'm whole just group saying, of them did. Talking about church discipline, this ties into a little bit of church discipline in a very specific area.
7: Yeah.
8: And we see an apostle carrying

0: buddy. You can't expect somebody to be, you know, baptized and then automatically know everything. So there's like a definitely a difference between a person who's needs to be taught and somebody who knows better and is like just rebellious and says like, no, I'm not, I know what the Bible says. I'm going to do it anyway. Like those are two different people, you know?
1: Yeah.
0: But if you go through the process God gave you, you know, you go to them individually, talk with them. If they didn't know that, well, you just educated them and you've restored your brother, like you're good, you know? So I think there is a difference that it's not like every, you know, now that doesn't mean that like certain sins are bad and other ones aren't, you know? But it does mean that like, I mean, think the person's attitude you're dealing with is the, like the difference between somebody who won't repent and will is just the attitude towards something they're brought to their attention, you know?
2: Even what you just said is a good point to think about too. We talked about someone who has his stepmother. We talked about people who, you know, commit sexual sins, these very serious sins, racism and things like that.
0: Yep.
2: Does this apply to less serious sins?
0: Yeah.
2: Maybe sins of ego or sins of lying. Like it was just a little lie, or maybe it's a, I don't know. I mean,
0: I know what you're saying. No, because people do say that, you know, I
2: you know,
0: agree,
2: it seems like, if you catch somebody in a situation where they've been sleeping around the congregation or whatever, everybody gets that. They're like, oh man, we got to do something about that.
0: Yeah.
2: But if they're just a habitual liar or just a habitual, even I said it that way.
0: I know what you mean.
2: You know, I mean, I'm not trying to, but that's just the way that we talk about those things.
0: Yeah.
2: It's like, that's not as important or whatever.
0: Yeah.
2: Do we treat those the same way?
0: Well,
2: we treat those the same way? I mean, I think that's an important question to ask.
0: Yeah. And I think you think about number one, if you go back to what's the whole goal of all this, is to restore the person's soul. If the person is committing a sin and you're worried about their soul, you should go to them because you love them.
2: Yeah.
0: Even if it's somebody you don't really like, you know, like, you know, my older brother used to say that you don't have to like everybody, but you're commanded to love everybody. And like, it may be somebody that you go to church with that you don't really get along with very well, but you still
2: have different wavelengths. Yeah. But that's still your brother.
0: But you're still your brother and you still got to love him. And you still have a responsibility as a faithful Christian to do what you can to help get him to heaven.
2: Yeah.
0: So if there's something going on that you need to bring up with him, if you love them, it's a hard thing to do sometimes.
2: Yeah.
0: You know, it's not fun. Nobody's like, hey, brother, let me tell you what I got, you know, but if you love them, that's the point. So
2: if you have fun with that, there's another issue.
0: Yeah, that's true. Yeah. That's true. Yeah. Okay. Well, it's about 45 minutes. So I'm going to give you guys some homework, right? Yeah. Season 3 homework.
2: Not us, right?
0: Them. Yeah. No. So there's a lesson I want you to go watch. I mean, it's going to be in the podcast resource page. It's called Should We Disfellowship? It's by Kyle Butt. Okay. Then I'm going to give you another link. I want you to go and watch this link on YouTube. It is from 1984, the year I was born. Okay. Garland Elkins was a preacher who was on the Phil Donahue show. Now, the Phil Donahue show was like, you know, 37 years ago when I was born, it was a big daytime talk show. I think daytime or nighttime. It was a talk show, right? I don't remember if it was day or night. I don't remember. But what happened is back in 1984, they had the same situation. A woman was involved in some behavior. The church went through the process and finally disfellowshipped her. And she, I think, sued the church. And it went, I think, all the way to the maybe Oklahoma Supreme Court, right?
1: Oh.
0: But Phil Donahue had Garland Elkins to represent what the Bible said, the church, and had this woman on there. And she was talking about her behavior. And just go watch. This is the 80s. Go watch how Garland Elkins continues to quote the Bible. And just go see what he says and watch the way that the crowd reacts, because this is what like Christians need to get prepared for, because, you know, you've seen it happen more when a church practices church discipline in this day and age, you are going to get roasted online.
2: And this
0: you
2: was need, the 80s.
0: It was the 80s.
1: That's a good point.
2: Not that it was all great in the 80s.
0: No.
2: But the attitude towards the Bible was not as far gone as it is.
0: No, but today it's like, if you were to do the thing, I mean, just go watch the video. So go watch Kyle Butt lesson, Should We Disfellowship? Watch the Phil Donahue link and just see number one, what the Bible says. And then how people in the world, even people who claim to be Christian on that Phil Donahue show in the audience, they claim it's to be like Christian. Watch how they respond.
2: The collective response, roll your eyes and.
0: You worship the Bible. We worship God.
2: Quote the Bible again.
0: That's right. Yeah.
2: At one point, I think Donahue said something to the lawyer about, oh, I wouldn't say that. He's going to have a verse for you or something like that.
0: Yeah. You know? And so just go watch and see the contrast between what the Bible says and how people receive it. And tell me that that's not anything other than just rebellion.
1: Yeah.
0: It's rebellion in the audience. It's rebellion in the person.
2: Yeah.
0: And just go watch that. I think it'll open your eyes and it will give you more information about what the Bible actually says about why the purpose of disfellowship, withdrawal of fellowship. It's because you love the person.
1: Yeah.
0: You know?
2: They say garland prophesying to a smooth thing.

0: Yeah, it would have been easier for him to say, look, I'm just going to tell you things that make you feel good. But but no, the goal is to tell people the truth if you care about them. So
1: it seems like the attitude from the audience, which I've seen just a little bit of that, but it's, or even Christian culture sometimes, like I see what the Bible says, but it can't really mean just that. Like, come on.
0: Or like, well, I know, but I feel, or I think, or I this, and I believe, I that. It's like, well, if that belief isn't based off the Bible, then just don't call yourself a Christian. If you want to say I'm an atheist and I think that's stupid, okay, fair enough. That's at least consistent. Yeah. But don't say I'm a Christian, I believe the Bible.
2: Or just call yourself your own God.
0: Sure. Whatever you want. Just don't call yourself a Christian. Don't call yourself a follower of Christ. And then look at directly what he said in Matthew. Look at what he said through the apostle in 1 Corinthians 5, the apostle Paul in 2 Thessalonians 3, 6, 14, Mark 16, 17 through Paul again. Just don't look at that and say, yeah, I'm a follower of Christ, except the cafeteria Christianity. I don't want that part. You know, like, I don't like that.
2: Yeah, the buffet.
0: Yeah, the buffet line. Like, I'll take this love and grace and, church. I don't want that. No, that's, I don't want that. So just be consistent. That's all we care about. So thank you for hanging with us and watching. We're excited to be back. Season 3 of the podcast. I actually been up since 3 o'clock this morning because I woke up and then I was thinking about what topics we're going to do. I couldn't get back to sleep.
2: I went to sleep at 3 o'clock.
0: Okay, all right.
1: I went to sleep at 2 o'clock.
0: Okay, so combined, we didn't get very much sleep.
2: That wasn't good.
0: Thank you all for hanging with us. And we're excited to be back. Season 3 of the podcast. I'm Aaron, Scott, Tucker. We'll see you on the next episode.

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0: It's 66 degrees.
2: Good morning. Do you remember the friendly banter we engaged as children? Something like, well, same to you and more of it. Or, yeah, it takes one to know one. Or how about this one? I dare you. And we would counter with, well, I double dog dare you. Did you know the Holy Spirit actually talks that way? 13 times in the New Testament. He says something, I guess it could be paraphrased as, don't you dare think that way. It's translated, by no means, or God forbid. 13 God forbid sayings in the New Testament. For the month of October, let's spend some time with them. We're going to be surprised to see what we can learn about God and about His wonderful expectations for our lives. In fact, what we learn can make every day a happy day with Jesus. I can't wait to get started. See you next time.

Hello, my name is Griffin Collins, and I have an exciting announcement. We will begin releasing a weekly devotional on Facebook titled Matters That Matter. In these weekly devotionals, we will discuss topics that are important and specific to the Lord's Church today. What does the Bible say about trusting others? Am I required to be faithful as a Christian? I pray that you will follow along with us as we explore matters that matter today. God

0: Just a thought. Who can be baptized? Those who believe. Those who believe are eligible to be baptized. Look, I can't take a baby and say, well, you've just been born, it's time to be baptized. They don't believe that Jesus Christ is the Son of God. They don't know who Jesus Christ is. How can they believe in someone they don't even know exists yet? Look, when a baby is born into the world, it does not inherit the sins of the father, Ezekiel chapter 18 through 20 tells us. Nor does the father inherit the sins of that son. And so I can't baptize a baby. I honestly couldn't even really baptize a toddler. They may know who Jesus is, but they don't understand what sin is and what it really does to them. And so I can definitely tell you that those who believe also applies to those of an accountable age. Let's read real quick Mark 16 and verse 15. Go into all the world, preach the gospel to every creature. He who believes, gotta have belief. He who believes and is baptized will be saved. He who does not believe will be condemned. Look, Acts chapter 8 and verse 37 and 38 also tells us that the Ethiopian eunuch said, I believe with all my heart. Gotta believe. Paul was asked, why are you praying? Get up from your prayer. Rise, be baptized in the name of the Lord. You gotta believe in him. You think if anyone has ever been baptized, the question's always been asked, do you believe that Jesus Christ is the Son of God? Do you believe that? And if they say no, do they say, well, you will in a few days and baptize them anyway? No. They make sure before they get into the water that they believe Jesus is who he says he is. Who can be baptized? Those who believe. Just a thought.
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In our busy and bustling world, slowing down for worship seems like a waste of time for many people. Forgotten is God's encouragement to be still and know that I am God, Psalm 46:10. Many have lost their passion for praise. One day the patriarch Job learned his livestock was stolen, many of his servants were murdered, and all his children died in a natural disaster. And in the midst of that tragedy, Job arose and tore his robe, shaved his head, fell on the ground and worshiped, Job 1:20. Often in times of distress, we push worship out of mind. We focus on our situation and our solution, thinking we'll get back to God when we get through the trials. If God is sought, it's only in prayer for relief. Yet Job praised God from the depths of despair. What a great example of faith. God deserves worship in times of blessing and trial. True faith is passionate about praise at all times.

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2: The home today is broken, and many of the places that we go and see, there are places where marriage is just, I mean, not just in the U.S., but there are places where you can get married and just break up your home, and then if you have children, they're left to pick up the pieces pretty much. And so much of our home life is dominated by Satan now. The home has just absolutely been consumed almost by the devil. He has got, you know, the television screens for the most part, which is what every home has almost.
3: Right.
2: He's got the radio airwaves, which every home has an ability to listen to the radio in some form or fashion. He's got the cell phones. He's got every aspect of a life that is filled in the home. Anything that you pick up and use, pretty much, if it's technological, it can be used for evil. And so the devil has all these opportunities to destroy the home. He's destroying it in the way that the Hollywood is portraying it. Several years ago, there was a TV show called The New Normal that came out that was trying to promote a homosexual family type dynamic where they had two dads and they had children, you know, with, and so all of this is happening to the home that God intended to be a great blessing and a great benefit to man. In fact, that's exactly what he said in Genesis 2. It's not good that man should be alone. He needs a home.
3: Right.
2: And our home is not where we live, but who we're with.
3: Exactly.
2: And so God said to Adam, I'm going to give you Eve. And that's where we're going to talk about the home's origin is right there in that text. And we're going to dive deeper into that. But I think the problem is we don't know what a godly home is anymore.
3: Yeah.
2: Because we don't see it anymore. And when we do see it, it's ridiculed by the world. Oh, you mean you guys still go to church and y'all pray when you go out to eat and do all this? So what would you do if someone asked you, what is a godly home?
3: I think a godly home is, at the very basic, is a home that's established by God. A home in which God is the very center of its existence and built upon godly principles. And so therein is God establishing that home. And we can go back to Genesis and see in the beginning. I'm going to do it from Matthew's account, though. Jesus goes back and refers to the beginning, where the Pharisees came and they were tempting him in Matthew chapter 19 and asking, of course, is it lawful for man to put away his wife? And for every cause. And Jesus said, have you not read? So God has already spoken on this. God has already established the home. Jesus, he doesn't go with, okay, well, I know this rabbi teaches this and this rabbi teaches this, and so let's talk about those. No, he says, this is what God has said. Have you not read what God has said? And so that's the question that he asked them. God made them at the beginning male and female. There's the beginning of the home. And of course, we know that to be Adam and Eve. And he said, for this cause shall a man leave father and mother and shall cleave unto his wife. He'll be glued to his wife. And they two or twain shall be one flesh. And they're no more twain, but one flesh. And what therefore God hath joined together, let not man put asunder. And sometimes we skip right to verse nine in this passage, right. And we're talking about, you know, reasons for divorce and things like that. But I think this passage, Jesus gives the remedy for the problem that's facing the home long before there's ever divorce. If we remember these verses up front, Jesus is teaching this in the beginning. This is what God has done. He made Adam and he brought unto him Eve. And to be his helper, his helpmeet, one suitable to him, one that would be there with him. And like you said, it's not the location, it was their togetherness.
2: Right.
3: And so he made Adam and Eve, and there we see the beginning of the home. God established that home. God was the head of that home. Now, they didn't have a perfect home. They of course, sinned and were cast from the garden as a result of that, and had to bring their children up in that sinful world then. And so we begin to see some of the problems that are facing the home. That God established that home, and yet, because of man's free will, man sinned, and we see the problems therein. So we can get back to that kind of home where God is the very center of it, God is the head of it, where it's built upon godly principles, which means that there's a husband and a wife, not some of the things that we see in the world today that you were mentioning a moment ago that Satan's trying to distract us with. Those things are exterior to what God has taught. God has taught it's to be a husband and a wife. And that's important. And they can raise godly children in that home as well. And so a home with a husband and wife, they've left father and mother, and they're cleaving to each other. And that sets up a dynamic where no one else comes into that picture and would distract them,
2: right,
3: or help separate them.
2: Yeah, doesn't that word there, you know, you leave, yeah, doesn't that word indicate a setting down,
3: right,
2: and walking away from?
3: Yes.
2: Not in the sense that we're leaving father and mother behind and we're never going to spend time with, yeah, them anymore, but I'm leaving that part of my life behind to start the family,
3: right,
2: my home, with this woman.
3: Yes.
2: Yeah.
3: And that's the idea. And so we see Adam and Eve in that. We see Jesus as he takes those individuals, but he takes those Jews back to the beginning. This is how you have that godly home. You go back and look at that. And I know that you wanted to test me on these things, and he's going to answer them on those. But this is where it began. And so I think we remember God established that first home, and he gave us that example then to follow.
2: I think it's interesting, too. I know we're not talking about divorce specifically, but divorce is one of the biggest home wreckers that's,
3: sure,
2: out there. I find it so incredible that they were like, well, why did Moses give us the ability to divorce? And Jesus says, you know, Moses, because of the hardness of your hearts, did that.
3: Yeah.
2: But it wasn't, you know, from the beginning.
3: Yeah.
2: It wasn't supposed to be that way. And then he tells them what we always, like you said, we always hit this verse. You know, whoever divorces his wife except for fornication,
3: yeah,
2: that is adultery. And all adultery is fornication, but not all fornication is adultery. We understand that. And they marry another, they're committing it. And whoever marries, you know, they commit adultery. Whoever marries her who is divorced commits adultery. Giving us the scriptural and spiritual guidelines for divorce. And then their response is incredible. If such is the case of the man with his wife, it's better not to marry. Yeah, you know what? Sin has consequences.
3: Yeah. And it's that serious.
2: Exactly.
3: The home is that
2: And it
3: serious.
2: Is supposed to be. I understand 1 Corinthians 7, if you're burning in your lust, you get married. That's a scriptural and biblical reason.
3: Right.
2: But it is not saying there that you do it with no thought or consideration for what you're about to do. Otherwise, we're going to have a lot of people getting married just because they're burning in their lust.
3: Yeah.
2: You need to have a serious conversation with your loved one before you make them your mate for life.
3: Yeah, absolutely.
2: Because you can burn in your lust and be in a horrible situation and be able to at least repent of that sin than if you got married and you weren't ready to be married, and then all of a sudden a couple years down the road you're facing divorce and you're in a situation where you've ruined your life and theirs because, yeah, you didn't take it seriously. And as you talked about a godly home, it is completely started in Genesis.
3: Yeah.
2: And the godly home is a man and woman for life. We, yeah, have to remember that. I'm not saying that it's better to commit sin and not be married. Obviously not. But if we're going to look at it from the perspective of life-altering consequences, one that commits, you know, a sexual act outside of marriage has the benefit of not being bound to that person in marriage. They can repent and they can move on. One that is bound to their mate in marriage and they fall out of love, there is no remedy for that in the sense of they can't just say, well, we gave it a good run. They're supposed to stay together,
3: right,
2: for life. That's a serious commitment that cannot be taken lightly. And the other can't be either, but I think you know what I mean here is,
3: yeah,
2: we can't sit here and suggest that, oh, well, I made an oopsie. You know, I, yeah, didn't love you, I thought I did, but now, you know, we'll just get an annulment. There is no annulment in God's eyes. You're married.
3: Right.
2: You need to stay married. You need to work this out. That's what God intended with Adam and Eve. It's what he intends for your wife, what he intends for me and my wife. You know, that's right, what God wants, a godly home. But a godly home, whether it has children or not, suppose that it's blessed with children. We're both blessed to have children. We then have a responsibility to have a godly home be one that is God-centered.
3: Mm-hmm.
2: We talked in a recent conversation about worship and how worship's the focus is on God. Well, the home is not a place of our worship assembly, but it is a place where worship to the Father is done.
3: Right.
2: Because we proclaim and we praise the Lord that has given us this ability. You think of Deuteronomy chapter 6, where he's talking about commandments and statutes and judgments in verse 1, which the Lord has commanded to teach you, that you may observe them in the land which you are crossing over to possess. They were expected to keep the whole Torah, all five books, every, right, bit of those laws. I find it interesting that people today say there's too much, we can't keep it all. Go through and read the Torah. I'll give this challenge to anybody. Read the Torah, underline any commandment that you see, then go through the New Testament, underline every commandment that you see. I would be willing to bank we have it so much easier. That's what Galatians and Hebrews talks about, mm-hmm. than the old law. We're so blessed and fortunate, but they were expected in this time to keep all of that. But then the purpose of it was to, in verse 3, you be careful to observe these things, that it's well with you and that you'll multiply great. And then he says, the Lord our God is one God. That's the Shema, the prayer that they would pray every right. day. In fact, there were a few things that would take precedence over that prayer. It was usually the first thing they'd do in the morning. The Lord our God is one. Yep. But then he says in verse 5, you'll love the Lord your God with all your heart, soul, strength, and mind. And these words I command shall be in your heart. When you love something, you're going to make it a part of your life. Yeah. If you love your wife, you're going to know about her. You're going to know her favorite candy bar, her favorite color, her favorite restaurants, all the things about her. And someone once said that being in a long-term relationship is like taking a course that doesn't benefit you later in life if you don't end up marrying that person. Right. Because you learn all of these facts that then become useless facts to you and to me. Yeah, that makes sense. If I love the Lord, He'll be in my heart. And He'll be something that I can tell other people what He's like, what He wants, what His likes are. And He says, I want you to teach them diligently to your children. His expectation then in verses 1 through 6 are that the husband and wife are already going to have them. Who's going to need it then? The little children. Yeah. You teach them. And then he goes through verse 7 and counts all parts of the day. When you walk by the way, when you're in your house, when you lie down, when you rise up, you bind them as a sign on your hand, and they'll be as the frontlets between your eyes. It's almost as if you have kind of a sign coming down in front of your eyes, and every time you look forward, you're looking at these commandments that the Lord wants you to do. And he says, you'll even put them on your doorposts of your house and on your gates. I love when I go to a congregation, maybe to visit or just to be there for a Sunday, maybe a lectureship, they have enter to worship, leave to serve. What they mean by that is you leave to serve not man, but God. And so all that you've just worshiped, all that you've just done in your worship, now go out and serve the Lord that you've worshiped.
3: Right.
2: That's the idea of putting it on the doorpost.
3: Yeah.
2: So anytime you walk in or walk out, you will see it and recognize it. A godly home is one that is focused on the Lord's commandments, one that is going to say, God wants you to do this, therefore I'm going to teach you how to do it. But you see, it's not just enough to know that we need to have a godly home. We've talked about a husband and wife and children. Those are the three things that can make up a home. I think we need to talk about the role of each of these individuals because they have a purpose. They have a part to play.
3: Right.
2: So what would you do if someone asked you, what is the role of each member of the family?
3: I would, and I think the way that you set that up is perfect. Your discussion about, you know, getting up early in the morning, you know, and the expectation that the husband and wife already have that in their mind. They're already thinking about mm-hmm. God. So the natural thing that typically follows is children. And so right. we need to be thinking about the children. Ephesians 5 and 6 are set up pretty much the same way, husbands and wives and children.
2: Sure.
3: And begins in Ephesians 5 verse 21, submitting yourselves one to another unto the Lord. And so submitting to yourselves and submitting to the Lord. There's that God-centered home again. And verse 22, he begins, wives, submit yourselves to your own husbands as unto the Lord. The husband is the head of the wife, even as Christ is the head of the church. So we have that example before us. Here's Christ, his church. And he goes back and forth with that. And then he says, and he's the Savior of the body. As the church is subject unto Christ, so let wives be to their own husbands in everything. Husbands, love your wives. There's a command. Husbands, you love your wives. Wives are going to submit themselves unto their husbands, but husbands are commanded to love their wives. I don't see a command directly right here given the same way wives love your husbands. No, they're going to respect their husbands. Yes, they're going to naturally love them.
2: Right.
3: But he says, you know, you respect them. Well, if they're not properly loving their wives, they're not going to get that respect from their wives. So there's a give and take that's in that relationship. Husbands, love your wives even as Christ loved the church and gave himself for it. He would be willing to give his life. He would give himself for his wife in that way, that he might sanctify it with the washing of water by the word. And he goes on, so ought men to love their wives as their own bodies. He that loveth his wife loveth himself. And so if you truly love yourself, you would love your wife. And that's the point that he's making there. And he goes on, and he makes the statement too, for this cause shall a man leave his father and mother and be joined to his wife, and they two shall be one flesh. Verse 31. And then he goes on in verse 1 of the next chapter. Children, obey your parents in the Lord, for this is right. This is how it is. Honor your father and mother. He goes back and even brings in, you know, here was the, remember the old law, and honor your father and your mother. There was a part of that. That's that first commandment with promise. He says that it may be well, thou mayest live as long upon the earth. Fathers, provoke not your children to wrath. Bring them up in the nurture and admonition of the Lord. So when it comes to our children, fathers lead in that house. He's the head of the house, as Christ is the head of the church. And he's made that point in chapter 5. And so in chapter 6, children have a responsibility to be obedient to their parents. And fathers leading their homes bring them up, those children up, in the nurture and admonition of the Lord. He has a responsibility as the spiritual head of that house. And so, and wives submitting themselves to their own husbands and respecting the last part of that, see that she reverence her husband, verse 33. And so I didn't want to overlook that as well in there. So you have the husband-wife relationship, the children's relationship in that home. Sometimes I will, in doing premarital counseling especially, and maybe even later marital counseling, but especially in premarital counseling, I try to remind young couples especially about, you know, these roles and what's going to take place. And I usually will draw a circle. I'll say, now tell me who's going to be in that circle. Well, if it's a godly home, God's going to be in that circle. Okay, that's God's circle. Who else is going to be in that home? I said, if only two people can be in that circle with God, who is it going to be? Right. It's the husband, or, you know, the future spouses, the husband and wife. I said, so no one else comes into that circle. That's a threefold circle, so to speak. You know, you got God and the husband and the wife in that circle. And in that circle, that's the only people that are in that. There's another ring around that circle, and maybe that's children, if that family has children. There's another ring around that, and that would be the in-laws, we might say. Sure. You know, the father and mother that have been left. We still respect them, love them, care for them. They're part of our family, but they're not in that center circle, and neither are children. And I think it's important to remember that, because, you know, sometimes you'll go, okay, well, the children are the most important thing. The husband and wife, you know, serving God together and growing together in their love one for another, that's the most important thing in that house. And the children need to see that. And that's why they're not in that center circle, so to speak. They're on an outer ring of that circle. And so if we keep things in their proper place, they will see that, and they'll know that my daddy loves my mama. My mama loves my daddy and respects him, and that's what they're going to look for when they get out of their home, right, and they're looking for their spouse. And so I think that's important to show that and to realize those roles. Those are so important in understanding and setting up how that house is going to be. It's centered on God. Well, let's show our children that as well.
2: Absolutely. And you think about, you know, what are the roles of each member? Well, we use the term role model. Mm-hmm. And that's the type of person I want to be, like so-and-so.
3: Right.
2: You know, when I was growing up, and I'm sure a lot of kids have said this, I want to be like daddy.
3: Yeah.
2: You know, or girls might have grown up and said, I want to be like mama, because of the example that they give.
3: Yeah.
2: Let me give some examples that we don't want to be like, okay? Because I think that's important too,
3: yeah,
2: because
3: see,
2: understanding the godly role, there is another side, because if you can be godly, then you can be ungodly.
3: Right.
2: I want to think about for a moment, Adam and Eve, they were born into the world without a sin in their life and completely perfect in the eyes of God. They then sin in Genesis 3 and are expelled from the garden, and they begin to suffer immediately the terrible toil and ache of of life. And they have an immediate difficulty with children. You know, bearing children is going to be hard. You know, tilling the ground is going to be hard. And in chapter 4, you have Cain and Abel. I know we've talked about them before, but can I make a suggestion maybe that while Abel knew what was right, is it possible that Cain had seen an example, even in stories about what happened to his mother and father, of sin, and that the sin that Cain and Abel were born into, that Cain had known about that, and that could have been a reason that it wasn't a big of a deal for him to bring the right type of sacrifice, whether it was attitude or actual sacrifice? Either you're doing what you think is going to be right and acceptable to God, and you think you can just skate by with it, or you think you can fool God. And both have been done in Scripture.
3: Right.
2: Both types of people have been trying to fool the Lord, whether it's they think they can do it and get around Him, or they really think that they're doing the right thing. I don't know whether that was the reason or not, but I do know that because of Adam and Eve's example in Genesis 3, Their children are now born into a world of sin and anguish and pain that they wouldn't have had to have been born into. And the indication is that childbearing and childbirth wouldn't have been a horrible process. God apparently amended that as a punishment. But then you think of another example, and all of these are in Genesis, but I like to call Genesis as a book of family problems. Because ultimately, if you boil it down, that's exactly what it is. How not to have a family in certain ways. How to and how not. When you look at Isaac and Rebekah in Genesis 25:28, the Bible says there that Isaac loved Esau, but Rebekah loved Jacob. They had this absolute love for one child and pretty much one child only. They played favoritism. Yeah. Now, if you remember that, it doesn't make that much of a difficult leap then when you get to Genesis 37, 12 chapters later, and you see the Bible says Israel loved Joseph more than all his other children. We know at that point Israel is Jacob. His name has been changed to Israel. And yet, where did he learn that from? Mama and Daddy.
3: Right.
2: Because who helped him get the birthright? Well, he got that, but who helped him get the birthright's benefits?
3: Yeah.
2: His mother. His mother showed him that it's perfectly fine to have a relationship that is more than what it needs to be. And in fact, just hit me while we're talking about it. Jacob's name means heel grabber.
3: Mm-hmm.
2: He was the baby of the family. Joseph is the baby of the family. It's the reason he said he loved him, because he was the son of his old age.
3: Yeah.
2: He had gotten that because he was the little one in the family. Joseph's the little one in the family. What did both examples do but destroy for a while a relationship between Jacob and Esau? And it definitely destroyed the relationship between Joseph and his brothers.
3: Oh my gosh, yeah.
2: They sold him into slavery.
3: Right.
2: And you might be thinking, well, they were going to kill him. Okay, but selling him into slavery is not much better. You know, I mean, they just spared his life. And how did they know that the people that buy him weren't going to just kill him? But I really, looking at a godly role, if we don't do the right thing as parents, it does affect our children.
3: Yeah.
2: And sometimes things that happen affect our children. I want to talk, finally, about broken homes. Now, what would you do if someone says, my home is broken, or I'm the only parent because of a broken home, or you know, a death in the family has occurred, my spouse has died? How would you answer that?
3: You know, and these are circumstances maybe sometimes that might even be beyond, you know, control. It might be a death, like you mentioned there too. You know, sometimes it is possibly something that's been brought upon us, you know, and some of it's been our own doings, you know. But all that aside, we're still talking about, especially maybe rearing children in a broken home. That's typically where we go in our mind. But it's not always the case that that's even, you know, the only situation that might be. I think about folks that are single and do not get married. They too can have a godly home.
2: Mm-hmm.
3: And so I want to mention that before kind of getting into the other. You know, a single person can be faithful unto God and continue to live a pure life before God and make those choices and decisions, walking in the light and living for Him and be perfectly blessed in every way, and that be a godly home without having a spouse to be able to do it. When we turn and we talk about a broken home in a situation like that, that indicates there's some conflict that's happened, some problem that's come up. And so what we typically will encourage people to do, you know, then you've got maybe a single mother that has to step up and almost do dual roles. But the problem that we have to be concerned about is we want those children that are brought up in those situations to be able to see, they need to have some good godly examples around them of a husband and wife. Because, you know, what happens sometimes is that child that's brought up in that situation might have a rather skewed view of, you know, they might have something that's either against men because of a situation in the past, or against a woman and, you know, women because of a situation in the past. And so that's not healthy. That's not good. They need to see, you know, here's God's role, or here's God's roles that He's laid out for a godly home. Here's the principles that He's set out. And so they don't need to have that skew there, but children do what they see.
2: Right.
3: They learn that. So we need to make sure that if it is a single parent, if they are, you know, trying to rear children in a broken home type situation, that they're doing their best to be around those where their children can see a good example and to see a godly home. And that's not to say that their home can't be godly, but they're not seeing both roles of a husband and wife. And right. And that's we don't want our children to lack in any way, and we would never want that. And so we need to make sure that we have those folks around us so that they learn those roles and see people in those roles and how they interact with one another. And understanding that, you know, I think that those that we know that are in those situations, we need to do our best to help. We need to encourage. I think it's got to be hard for those parents in those situations to think, all this is on me. I'm burdened with this. I'm just trying to do the best I can. I've heard people say, and I know they are, that they truly are. The problem is if we see that need and we're not reaching out to serve and to help and to build them up and to be there to say, hey, well, let so and so let your child sit with me, you know, maybe during services, or you know, or invite them over to your home and just give them a break, give them right. a moment, let them breathe a little bit, because they're taking on two roles in those homes. And so I think that's important. You know, one of the things that I think about a situation where someone would be a single parent is that I don't want to ever leave the impression that they can't do that and have a godly home.
2: Right.
3: Because they can. I want to make sure that they're getting all the resources that they need, that those children get all the resources that they need, because one parent can only provide one side of the equation. Mm-hmm. They'll do their best to fill both roles, but it's going to be hard to do so, and they're only going to really see one side of it. They're going to think that's mom and dad's
2: right.
3: role, and typically when you're overextending yourself, you're not doing your best at either
2: right.
3: of those things.
2: It's something that needs to be considered too. Sometimes a home has to be broken.
3: Mm, true.
2: And we don't relish that, we don't love yeah. it, but I hear some people say, well, we're not going to divorce because we want to stay together for the children's sake.
3: For the children, yeah.
2: Well, when you look in Ezra 10, you've got Ezra there, and he's talking to the individuals of the congregation, and he's telling them, you have taken pagan wives, and you have added to the guilt of Israel. You need to put them away. You need to divorce them. Mm-hmm. And they said, you know what? We have sinned. There are many people. It's a season of rain. Can you give us time to complete this great task that's before us? He grants them that. Not a whole lot is really thought about here. And then you go through and you're reading the rest of the chapter, and it starts to list the names of people. And then it says in verse 44, the most interesting verse of the whole chapter to me, all these had pagan wives, and some of them had wives by whom they had children. They had children. So that means that they had children, and yet they still put them away. Because a godly home is one that is governed by the Lord, yeah. that is sought to be godly, even if it means at the expense of that family's happiness, yeah. in the sense of, it would be great if mom and daddy could be together.
3: Right.
2: But the Bible says they have no right to be. Then we're not going to be together. Daddy mm-hmm. will still get to play with you, and mom will still get to spend time with you, but if we want to get to heaven together, which is so much better than 60 years in this life, yeah. then we've got to have that godly home. We've got to focus on that.
3: Yeah.
2: It's so important.
3: It is, and we want to make sure that we do everything that we can so that our children learn that God is first and foremost.
2: Absolutely.

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0: It's 70 degrees.
2: Put on the whole armor of God that you may be able to stand against the wiles of the devil. For we do not wrestle against flesh and blood, but against principalities, against powers, against the rulers of the darkness of this age, against spiritual hosts of wickedness in the heavenly places. Therefore, take up the whole armor of God, that you may be able to withstand in the evil day, and having done all, to stand. Stand therefore, having girded your waist with truth, having put on the breastplate of righteousness, and having shod your feet with the preparation of the gospel of peace. Above all, taking the shield of faith, with which you will be able to quench all the fiery darts of the wicked one.

We pray to the Father like Jesus taught and practiced. Matthew 6, 9 through 13, John 17, 1 following. We pray through Jesus like Jesus taught and the apostles practiced. John 16, 23. We pray for all men, for kings and all that are in authority, that we may lead a quiet and peaceable life. 1 Timothy 2, 1 following. We pray to our God through our Savior. We give. 1 Corinthians 16, 1 and 2, 2 Corinthians 9, 6 and 7. Upon the first day of the week, with sincerity, generosity, and cheerfulness, we support the work of God for the spreading of the gospel, for helping those in need. We commune with our Savior, Acts 20, 1 through 7, upon the first day of the week, as the Lord commanded, Matthew 26, 26 through 28, as the church practiced, 1 Corinthians 11, 23 following, to commune with our Lord, 1 Corinthians 10 and verse number 16, to remember his death, burial, and resurrection until he comes. 1 Corinthians 11. We preach. We preach Christ and him crucified in 1 Corinthians 2, 1 through 5. We preach the word, 2 Timothy 4 and verse number 2. We preach all or the whole counsel of God, Acts 20 and verse 27. We warn men who are lost of judgment to come. We admonish and remind those who are saved. We learn from the Old Testament, First Romans 15, 4, the things that were written aforetime were written for our learning. Now, I say all of that with regards to worship, and you might ask, well, how in the world does the devil fit into that? That ought to be the most joyous time that we have through any week. Sunday ought to be looked forward to. Can't wait to get to Sunday. Now, I know some people live for the weekend, but not Christians. I can't wait till Sunday. Why not? A, I get to do all of that for my God and to my God. B, I get to do it with my family. And you don't have a better day in your week than Sunday, do you? Because Sunday is a day of worship. Now, what would the devil have to do with that? I've gone and been among the devil and his people all week. Sunday is a reprieve. Sunday is a rest. Sunday is a respite from the week in the world. I get a chance. No, you don't. It might sound oxymoronic that the devil comes to worship. I can appreciate that. Why would Satan want to come? After all, we're going to be praising Jehovah. We're going to be shouting his glory. We're going to be singing his praises. Why would Satan want to be among that? Friends, I might suggest you ask the question the other way. Why wouldn't he? Why wouldn't Satan want to be in worship with you? You see, Satan already has the world. Paul says, but if our gospel be hid, it is hid to them that are lost, in whom the God of this world hath blinded the minds of them which believe not, lest the light of the glorious gospel of Christ, who is the image of God, should shine unto them. 2 Corinthians 4, 1 and 2. Jesus came to seek and to save the lost, Luke 19 and verse number 10. Paul writes about the state of the world. He says, wherefore, remember that ye being in time past Gentiles in the flesh, who are called uncircumcision by that which is called the circumcision in the flesh made by hands, that at that time ye were without Christ, being aliens from the commonwealth of Israel, strangers from the covenants of promise, having no hope and without God in the world. Satan already has that crowd. And so Satan comes to worship. Because he already has the world, he wants the saved. The truth of the matter is, friends, this is not a new thing. The devil has always come to worship. In fact, Satan came to the first recorded worship in Scripture. Listen to what happened. Adam knew Eve, his wife, and she conceived and bare Cain and said, I've gotten a man from the Lord. And again, she bare his brother Abel, and Abel was a keeper of sheep, but Cain was a tiller of the ground. And in process of time, it came to pass that Cain brought of the fruit of the ground an offering unto the Lord, going to worship. And Abel, he also brought of the firstlings of his flock and of the fat thereof, and the Lord had respect unto Abel and to his offering, but unto Cain and to his offering he had not respect. And Cain was very wroth, and his countenance fell. And the Lord said unto Cain, why art thou wroth, and why is thy countenance fallen? If thou doest well, shalt thou not be accepted? And if thou doest not well, sin lieth at the door, and unto thee shall be his desire, and thou shalt rule over him. And Cain talked with his brother.
came to pass when they were in the field that Cain rose up against his brother and slew him. And the Lord said unto Cain, where is Abel thy brother? And he said, I know not. Am I my brother's keeper? He said, what hast thou done? The voice of thy brother's blood crieth unto me from the ground. Here is John's inspired account of Cain. He says, for this is the message that she heard from the beginning, that we should love one another. Not as Cain, who was of that wicked one and slew his brother. And wherefore slew he him? Because his own works were evil and his brother's righteous. Genesis chapter 4 records the first time, if you will, offerings are being made unto God. And one of the people is of the wicked one. Satan has always come to worship. At Mount Sinai in Exodus chapter 32, verses 1 through 8, Satan was there. His influence was there. In fact, God is in the very process of giving the law to Moses. And as Moses is on the mount talking to God, the law will be written with the finger of God. He's in the very process of giving the law that will govern his people to the lawgiver Moses. And at the base of the mount, when the people saw that Moses delayed to come down out of the mount, the people gathered themselves together unto Aaron and said unto him, up, make us gods, which shall go before us. For as for this Moses, the man that brought us up out of the land of Egypt, we wot not what has become of him. And Aaron said unto them, break off the golden earrings, which are in your ears of your wives, of your sons, and your daughters, and bring them unto me. And all the people break off the golden earrings which were in their ears, and they brought them unto Aaron, and he received them at their hand and fashioned it with a graving tool after he had made it a molten calf. And they said, these be thy gods, O Israel, which brought thee up out of the land of Egypt. And when Aaron saw it, he built an altar before it, and Aaron made proclamation and said, tomorrow is a feast to the Lord. And they rose up early on the morrow and offered burnt offerings and brought peace offerings. And the people sat down to eat and to drink and rose up to play. See Paul's inspired account of that in 1 Corinthians 10. The Lord said unto Moses, go get thee down, for thy people, which thou broughtest out of the land of Egypt, have corrupted themselves. They have turned aside quickly out of the way which I commanded them. They have made them a molten calf and have worshipped it, and have sanctified thereunto, and said, these be thy gods, O Israel, which brought thee out of the land of Egypt. Surely, when God is in the very process of giving the law, his people wouldn't be worshiping a golden calf. Yeah, they would. He came among the priests. Leviticus chapter 8 and chapter 9. Get the scene. Israel is about to have their priests consecrated for service in the tabernacle of God. Those present include Moses, the lawgiver, Aaron, the first high priest, Aaron's sons, his sons who will be priests, the nation of Israel. If you read Leviticus 8 and chapter 9, the Bible will say frequently, Moses did everything as the Lord commanded him. The priests were cleansed and prepared, and God approved. The end of chapter 9, verse 22 beginnings records this. Aaron lifted up his hand toward the people and blessed them. Came down from offering of the sin offering and the burnt offering and peace offerings. And Moses and Aaron went into the tabernacle of the congregation and came out and blessed the people. And the glory of the Lord appeared unto all the people. And there came a fire from before the Lord and consumed upon the altar the burnt offering and the fat, which when all the people saw it, they shouted and fell on their faces. Hallelujah and amen. Praise God. The priests are prepared. God has approved. The triumph in chapter 9 is followed by the tragedy of chapter 10. Nadab and Abihu, the sons of Aaron, in that very moment, took either of them his censer, put fire therein and put incense thereon and offered strange fire before the Lord, which he commanded them not.
And there went out fire from the Lord and devoured them, and they died before the Lord. Then Moses said unto Aaron, this is that the Lord spake, saying, I will be sanctified in them that come nigh me, and before all the people I will be glorified. And Aaron held his peace. David went to retrieve the ark, 2 Samuel 6. David gathered together all the chosen men of Israel, 30,000. He rose and went, and all the people that were with him from Baali of Judah, to bring up thence the ark of God. Wonderful. We're going to get the ark of God. That should be a time of great delight and wonder and enjoyment, praising God. His name, by the name of the Lord of hosts that dwelleth between the cherubims. They set the ark of God upon a new cart. Brought it out of the house of Abinadab that was in Gibeah. Uzziah and Ahio, the sons of Abinadab, drave the new cart. And they brought it out of the house of Abinadab, which was at Gibeah, accompanying the ark of God. And Ahio went before the ark. And David and all the house of Israel played before the Lord on all manner of instruments made of fir wood, even on harps and on psalteries and on timbrels and on cornets and on cymbals. And when they came to Nashon's threshing floor, Uzzah put forth his hand to touch the ark of God and took hold of it, for the oxen shook it. The anger of the Lord was kindled against Uzzah, and God smote him there for his error, and there he died before the ark of God. And David was displeased, because the Lord had made a breach upon Uzzah, and he called the name of the place Perez Uzzah unto this day. And David was afraid of the Lord that day and said, how shall the ark of the Lord come to me? The devil has been coming to worship, friends, for some time. But he comes subtly. The words used to describe the devil should put God's children on high alert, even at or especially at worship. Some of the words include, he's subtle, Genesis 4:1. The word means to be shrewd, crafty, sly, sensible, or cunning. He's a deceiver. The word means to roam from safety, truth, or virtue. To go astray, to deceive, to err, to seduce, to wander, to be out of the way, Revelation 20:10. He is a liar. The word means a falsifier, one who breaks faith, a false and faithless man, John 8:44. Jesus' description in John 8:44 ought to be known by every one of God's children. To those Jews, Jesus said, ye are of your father the devil, and the lust of your father ye will do. He was a murderer from the beginning and abode not in the truth, because there is no truth in him. When he speaketh of a lie, he speaketh of his own, for he is a liar and the father of it. He comes subtly. How does he work subtly among God's people, particularly at worship? The first thing you should know about the devil is he doesn't mind you coming to worship. Doesn't mind that at all. Now, obviously, if he could keep you from worshiping, he'd be fine with that. You would become one less problem for him to worry about. While you will never literally see the devil, you will certainly see his influence and the effects of him, evidence of his work. Satan's subtlety, and God says, here's how it works. God says worship, and the devil agrees. Yes, let's worship God. In fact, the devil said, I'll come with you. What he'll do next then is take what God says, and he allows you to agree with God. He'll take what God says, and then he'll expand its meaning. Make a few slight changes and modifications, because there's no truth in him. His subtlety. God is the object of worship. The Bible says that. Satan says, okay. God is the object of worship. But shouldn't you be able to show your talent? Give to God. That's what worship is all about. You come to give to God. Well, that's right. Sure, give God worship. But shouldn't you feel good about worshiping God? Shouldn't you be able to get something to the acts of worship? Well, God prescribed me. Oh, yeah, he did. You need to do what God says. But shouldn't you be allowed to do what makes you feel good, too?
But what about the spirit of worship? Oh, you give all your heart. Worship with the right attitude. Of course, of course. But shouldn't you shine as well on occasion? Folks should be able to enjoy themselves as they worship God. After all, we are worshiping. We should have a good time praising the Lord. Nobody can tell you how to praise him, not even God himself. In fact, Satan might even suggest, why don't you just give God a hand? Consider the effectiveness of his subtlety. Cain offered to the Lord. He just didn't offer what God said, but he did offer. Israel offered. They made a day of feast. They just used golden calves. Nadab and Abihu offered. They just offered strange or unauthorized fire. Now, you're not going to be one of these people who nitpick everything, are you? After all, they did worship. David carried the ark. By his own admission, he just didn't follow the due order. But you're not going to be so narrow-minded as to believe there's some pattern to follow, are you? There are some modern examples of the devil's subtlety. The subtlety works because you are actually agreeing with God. You are worshiping God. What Satan attacks most often is God's truth in worship. Passages from Jesus and God and then Satan's counter. Let me give you a few. Here is something Jesus said. I am the way, the truth, and the life, and no man cometh unto the Father but by me, John 14:6. Jesus would say, he that is not with me is against me, and he that gathereth not with me scattereth abroad, Matthew 12:30. Jesus would say, he that rejected me and receiveth not my word hath one that judgeth him. The word that I have spoken, the same shall judge you in the last day, John 12:48. The Lord might say, if you believe not that I am he, you'll die in your sins. Where I am, you cannot come. Jesus would say, the Father judges no man, but has committed all judgment to the Son. Paul would say of Jesus, we must all appear before the judgment seat of Christ, that every man may receive the things done in his body according to that which he has done, whether it be good or bad. Now, what happens in light of those passages when Satan comes to worship? Agreement. Concerning Christ being the way, he'll say, yeah, Jesus is the way. Well, but listen, Jesus is not exclusive. He's inclusive. Concerning Christ judging all men, oh, no, listen, Christ's gospel is a message of salvation, not condemnation. In fact, some people are fond of saying, my God don't judge. And if your God don't judge, then friends, you got the wrong God. Adam and Eve, Cain and Abel, the world of Noah all teach us one thing very plainly. God judges. Through the first seven chapters of the Bible, God judged three times. But listen, let me tell you what happens in the other four. In two of the remaining four, he was making the world. One of them is a genealogy. And in chapter 6, he says he's going to judge. It just hadn't come to chapter 7. In other words, he's making the world in two chapters. Three of them he's judging. One of them he decided. And one's a genealogy. Friends, if your God don't judge, you hadn't read your Bible. First seven chapters he's judging. Galatians 6:2 refers to the law of Christ. When Satan comes to worship, the Bible's not a law book. It's not a strict code to be followed. It's a love letter. It's not literal. When the devil comes to worship, there is always evidence that he's been there and that his influence has been there. Among the things that demonstrate his presence are the results and the environment after his ways have been followed. And after his influence has taken hold among those among whom he's been. One of the things that stands out about the effects of his presence and influence is the result of pride in the people. Pride among God's people is among the most insidious and destructive influences of the devil.
The Bible has so much to say about pride, none of it good. Among the things are some of these. Pride separates chief friends. Only by pride comes contention. Every time it occurs, the church is hurt and hindered when pride is found in her midst. Pride will not submit to God. Pride inevitably causes us to think more highly of ourselves than we ought to think. Pride among God's people, particularly at worship, pride causes us to push agendas, not the Lord's way. Pride causes us to fight for our rights rather than fight the good fight of faith. Pride is of the devil, not of the Lord. The Bible is very clear. Pride goes before destruction. Paul wrote that a man that is new to the faith could not be an elder. The reason for it is stated in this way: not a novice, lest being lifted up with pride, he fall into the condemnation of the devil. He goes on to say of that same man, if he didn't have a good report among the world, he could fall into reproach and the snare of the devil. 1 Timothy 3:6-7. Is there evidence of influence at your worship? There may be. Maybe you've heard it. Maybe you said it. They didn't ask me to teach. They won't let me lead. I never get to be up front. No one ever asked me to do anything. See if you can pick out the key word here. I'm really important. They use me all the time. This church couldn't make it without me. Sometimes husbands and wives get together like Ananias and Sapphira and conspire in pride. You, honey, you're a way better teacher than him or her. They use them all the time. We should move our membership. Pride's not limited to the members, though. It can hit the preacher. Boy, you are really being utilized. You are important. Everyone wants you, man. You should feel really good about yourself. Pride is so subtle, it works in either direction. They never asked me to be on the lectureship. I'm gonna leave. Woe is me. Person thinks too little of themselves, prideful. But there's an extreme on the other side. They always use me. I'm the man. Prideful, thinks too highly of himself. Satan will be fine with either position you take. He'll come to worship, sit right up next to you, just whisper in your ear and tell you, man, they should use you. If that works, great. And you can be the one kicking up dust and raising a fuss. That could be you. Prideful. Pride can hit the elders. Oh, no, you didn't think elders were immune. These people are always against us. After all we have done for them, they never consider what it means to us. They're always complaining. Elders never do. Maybe Moses and Aaron was more than angry when they said, must we fetch you rebels water out of this rock? If there's pride in the worship, in the place of God's people, that's the influence of the devil. He's come to worship and he had some inroads. But there's another way you can know he's been there: fighting, contention, division. Listen to James' description. But if you have bitter envy and strife in your hearts, glory not and lie not against the truth. This wisdom descended not from above, but is earthly, sensual, devilish. For where there is envy and strife, there is confusion in every evil work. But the wisdom that is from above is first pure, then peaceable, gentle, easy to be entreated, full of mercy and good fruits, without partiality, without hypocrisy. And the fruit of righteousness is sown in peace of them that make peace. You can tell if he's been there. In fact, see Corinth. If congregations are fighting, feuding, and fussing, God is not the author of confusion. That wisdom is not coming from above. It's earthly, sensual, and devilish.
God and Satan can't fellowship each other. They're both not there. Satan has always come to worship. And with some, he's having a field day. Maybe you've heard it. Or maybe you've said it. I can't stand brother so-and-so. I hate sister so-and-so. If she looks at me again, boy. I don't have anything to do with her. I just avoid him every time I get a chance. I can't wait till they leave. I just wait for him to mess up, and as soon as he do, I just jump all over him with both feet. And Satan has been to worship. But then there's false doctrine. That tells you that he's been there. False doctrine is not simply the transmission of inaccurate information. The concept probably has to do more with somebody who is not willing to abide in the truth. That person is also willing then to tell a lie and deceive others. When Jesus talks about false teachers, he talks about both their character and their communication. The Old Testament saints suffered with false prophets. The New Testament church suffered with false teachers. And we suffer the same today, 2 Peter 2, 1 through 9. Now, the truth of the Lord has not changed. The faith once for all delivered does not need and neither can be updated or abridged or amended. Methods can change, approaches can change, but the word of God does not change. Elders and preachers who once believed when God said sing, he excluded playing and everything else, they've now gone back and restudied. The result is they now have changed. Friends, the truth of the matter is they just didn't want to abide in the truth. The truth has not changed about the roles of women. Some now have gone back, restudied, and come back saying Paul's words were meant for first century culture. God's word hadn't changed. 1 Timothy 2:8 through 15, God is still very clear. Men pray everywhere, lifting up holy. God is still very clear, but some don't want to abide in the truth. The preaching of the gospel remains the only thing that saves, but now men have modified, changed, altered the word of God. Mark 16, 15 and 16, Jesus said, go preach the gospel. Romans 1, 16 and 17, Paul says, it's God's power to save. The good news, the death, burial, and resurrection of Jesus Christ must be preached. It is the only thing that can save. It must be heard, believed. One must repent, turn from his sin, and turn to God. He must confess the name of Jesus, and he must be immersed in water for the forgiveness of his sins. The devil comes in, and he's had a huge inroads in worship. How sad indeed when people go to hear what they must do to be saved and they hear the exact opposite of what God said. They go to hear what must I do to be saved and they hear God's message of salvation rejected, refuted, and rebuffed. Satan must be rejoicing. Those who teach otherwise simply refuse to abide in the truth. When Satan has success among God's people, it always, as they leave his word, it always goes into immorality. God is against all sin. God doesn't have any favorite sins, any pet sins. If you've got sin, you need to get rid of it. God's against sin. All of it. Not most of it or some of it. He's against all of it. God is light, and in him is no darkness at all. If you're harboring sin, you should know you're working with the devil, not with God. 1 Corinthians 5, 1 through 5, a brother has his father's wife. Paul did not say, let him alone. That's not what he said. In fact, for those who suggest God doesn't judge, Paul says in verse number 3 of that chapter, I've judged already. What he was chiding the Corinthians for was not for also not judging. He'd already judged. He said, in fact, deliver such a one unto Satan for the destruction of the flesh that the spirit may be saved. Verse number 5, that means the spirit is in jeopardy. Verse number 6, he said, your glorying is not good. Verse number 7, a little leaven left the whole lump. End of 6. Purge out therefore the old leaven. Verse number 7. Then he says in verse number 10, I wrote unto you an epistle not to company with fornicators. God said you must repent or turn from sin. 1 Corinthians 6, 9 through 11. And God says you can. Know ye not that the unrighteous shall not inherit the kingdom of God? Be not deceived.
Neither for, let me ask you this. Who'd be trying to deceive you? The devil comes to worship. Be not deceived. Neither fornicators, nor idolaters, nor adulterers, nor effeminate, nor abusers of themselves of mankind, nor thieves, nor covetous, nor drunkards, nor revilers, nor extortioners shall inherit the kingdom of God. If you persist in this life without repentance, you can't go to heaven. That's Paul's position. That's inspiration's position. That's God's position. He must have preached that over there in Corinth. Acts 18, 1 through 8, because many of the Corinthians, hearing believe, were baptized. So Paul goes on to say this, and such were some of you. But you are washed, but you are sanctified, but you are justified in the name of the Lord Jesus and by the Spirit of our God. They changed. The Corinthians gave up these lifestyles. You know what you would hear today when the devil's in worship? You don't have to change a thing. They had to become different, and they could. You know the devil has come to worship when you hear people talk about sin and they change it. It's no longer sin. Instead of saying what Paul said, they hear things like this. You just live your best life. See if this sounds familiar. You will not surely die. God condemns sin. People are told God made you this way. And friends, you're saying something about God. How can he condemn that which he made a particular way? If he made them that way, how could he also condemn it? How could he command them to change if they couldn't change? And while we're here, I don't mind telling you, I don't want to. And I can't stop being black. But where in Scripture does God condemn blackness? Now, why is he condemning homosexuality if they can't change? But that's what you'll hear today. Sin is still sin. And it is only the influence of the devil that could have any of God's children calling good evil and evil good and putting darkness for light and light for darkness and sweet for bitter and bitter for sweet. Brothers and sisters, let no man deceive you and be not partakers with them. That's Paul's position in Ephesians 5. When the devil comes to worship, go back over everything we've discussed this evening and think about the devil. And when he comes to worship, here's what can happen. A man can go out to offer something to God that God didn't command. And when God rejects that man and his offering, he can kill his brother in worship. You think folks can't do the same today when they run down their brothers and their sisters at worship? The assembly's about to commence and somebody's in the foyer running somebody else down, murdering the reputation. The assembly's about to commence and folks can't get to the assembly because they in the back room somewhere huddled up at worship, ripping the elders apart. Cain went to worship God and left murdering his brother. When the devil comes to worship, priests of God can do what God didn't command. Place no distinction between the holy and the profane. Can you imagine the effect that that had on Aaron when his sons died before his eyes for offering the wrong thing? When the devil comes to worship, people can reject God's word, flat out reject it. David did. But as David had that ark, wouldn't people be celebrating with him? He had the ark, he was dancing, they were playing, everybody was happy. It had to be, God had to approve. And then the man touched the ark and God killed him. You see what Satan is doing? You see how that would affect those people and their view of God?
When the devil comes to worship, sin is no longer sin. What God condemns becomes what God made and loves when the devil is done at worship. When the devil comes to worship, preachers can say, I believe Jesus is the way, but I don't believe those who profess Islam are lost. But they don't believe Jesus is. Oh, yeah, I agree, but I can't say that. Let's say there's been the worship when Jesus is no longer the way. Satan gets to worship. God doesn't even judge anymore. He counsels. He cuddles. He consoles. But he doesn't judge. Satan goes to worship. You can worship God your way, on your terms, on your days, with your objects, so you can feel good, have church your way, and live an unchanged life, all while you worship God. But let me tell you what the devil does not tell you. You see, he's a liar. He's a deceiver. He does not abide in the truth. There's none in him. So let me tell you what he does not tell you. He doesn't tell you that God rejected Cain and his offering. He doesn't tell you Nadab and Abihu was burnt up in an instant and killed. He doesn't tell you about 3,000 Israelites died because of those golden calves on that day. Didn't tell you Uzzah died when he touched that ark. And he certainly doesn't tell you this. If you refuse to worship God in spirit and in truth, you will go to hell and spend eternity with the devil. When the devil comes to worship, what you and I need to do is make sure he has no influence in your heart and in your life, and that your worship and service to God is in spirit, sincerity, and in truth. But the hour cometh, and now is, when the true worshipers shall worship the Father in spirit and in truth, for the Father seeketh such to worship him. God is spirit. They that worship him must worship him in spirit and in truth. Friends, when that's done, the devil has no place in worship. But you must be careful. You must be mindful. You must be vigilant with your own faith. Jesus said, you are of your father, the devil. The lust of your father ye will do. He was a murderer from the beginning. He abode not in the truth, because there is no truth in him. When he speaketh a lie, he speaketh of his own. For he is a liar and the father of it. And friends, he will come. His influence will certainly be amongst us every time we meet. May you not be a willing vessel to share his influence and spread it among God's people. Not a Christian, become one. Do we offer an invitation? Appreciate Brother Jeremy's prayer with regards to God's concern for the lost souls, because God was willing to give his son so that no man would go to hell. And friends, the way to escape that coming judgment is to believe that Jesus Christ is the Son of God, John 8:24. To turn from sin. Please don't let someone tell you sin against God is no longer sin. It is. And friends, you need to turn from it. Change your heart, change your mind, change the direction of your life. Follow the example of the Corinthian brethren. They were, and Paul says, now you are. They became different. Confess the name of Jesus, be immersed in water for the forgiveness of sins, and God through Jesus will save you from your sins. Give no place in your heart or your life to the devil. If you are his child, friends, we encourage you, examine your heart, examine your life. The very acts and the very time when we get together to adore God could be time spent giving opportunity and occasion to the devil. Check your heart for pride.
Check your heart for discord. Make sure you're not sowing it among God's people. Make sure your worship is about God, not about us. We can help you in any way. We invite you to come as we stand. And as

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1: Welcome to God's Athlete. I'm Tyler Gilreath, your host. On today's program, we're going to be talking about attitudes in the stands that are needed in the church. 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

Welcome back to God's Athlete. Again, this is the program where we make spiritual applications from physical games. You've been at a basketball game, a baseball game, a football game, a soccer game, a hockey game, and you have seen, yes, some of those fans get so excited. On this program, I want to look at some of those attitudes that are in the stands and say, look, we need some of those attitudes in the church. For example, we need, as Christians, to have a knowledge of the facts. You know every single player that is on your favorite team. You can give stats on those players. You can give records that they have held and that they have broken. You know those things. What about the Word of God? Paul told Timothy on one occasion in the book of 2 Timothy 4, or 2 rather, verse 15, study to show thyself approved unto God, a workman that needeth not to be ashamed, but rightly dividing or handling aright the word of truth. And then we look at 1 Peter 3:15. The Bible there says, but sanctify the Lord God in your hearts, and be ready always to give an answer to every man that asks a reason of the hope that is within you with meekness and with fear. So, yes, attitudes in the stands. They know the facts about their favorite players. But let me ask you, do you know the facts when it comes to God's holy word? Another thing, fans are willing to part with a great amount of money just so they can sit on any given Saturday or Friday and watch their favorite team play. Perhaps you've been to an NBA game, tickets may cost around $100. Some hockey games may cost more than $100, and baseball games, they can cost more than $100. We invest in the things we love. What about when it comes to the church that Christ built? Are we willing to part with money just like we're willing to part with money to go to our favorite game? Paul wrote in 1 Corinthians chapter 16 in verse number 2, upon the first day of the week, let every one of you lay by and store, as God has prospered you, that there be no gatherings when I come. Attitudes in the stands that are needed in the church. Friends, we need to know the facts. We need to be willing to part with some money. And also, we need to be willing to spend some time in the church and in the work of the church. Mark chapter 12, verse 30 says this, and thou shalt love the Lord thy God with all thy heart and with all thy soul and with all thy mind, with all thy strength. This is the first commandment. Child of God, Christian, God's athlete, let me ask you, do you do these things? Are you an individual that spends some time in the work of the church? Oh, you take time to go to a game, yes, we love that. But do you take time to be about the Father's business? Another thing we can mention very briefly.

0: In Acts chapter 20, in verse number 7, the Bible there tells us that upon the first day of the week, when the disciples came together to break bread, Paul preached unto them. How long? Until midnight. I would say that on that occasion, the Apostle Paul preached in overtime. If we were sitting there listening to the words of Paul, would we complain and grumble and complain and moan about the length of time that Paul was preaching? We need to think about these things. I think about another attitude that is in the stands that needs to be in the church today. And that is loyalty. I went to a Tennessee game one time, and I was surrounded by a lot of LSU fans. I did not root for LSU that day. I rooted for Tennessee because that is my team. What about when we are in the world, when we are surrounded by folks who are not on God's team? Let me remind you of what Mark wrote in Mark chapter 8, verse 38. Whosoever therefore shall be ashamed of me and my words in this adulterous and this sinful generation, of him, of that individual that's being ashamed or not loyal, the Bible says, of him shall the Son of Man be ashamed when he comes in the glory of the Father with his holy angels. We are loyal in the stands, but are we loyal when we are surrounded by those who are not faithful Christians? I hope we are. I want to say one more thing, and then this will be yours. When we are in the stands, we are so excited about victory. And that's good, and that's right, and that's why we're there. But are you so excited about the victory that is found in Jesus Christ? The Apostle Paul wrote in 1 Corinthians chapter 15, 54 through 58, so when this corruptible have put on incorruption, and this mortal shall put on immortality, he says, then shall be brought to pass the saying that is written, death, where is thy sting? O grave, where is thy victory? The sting of death is sin, and the strength of sin is law. But thanks be to God, which, what? Giveth us the victory through our Lord Jesus Christ. Attitudes in the stands that need to be in the church. Friends, don't forget them. We have to implement these things that we find so natural in the realm of sports and say, look, we need to have these things in our daily spiritual lives. I'm so glad you stopped by today to join us on God's Athlete, and I hope to see you next time.
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3: In Matthew 17, verse 20, we read, "For truly I say to you, if you have faith like a grain of mustard seed, you will say to this mountain, 'Move from here to here,' and it will move, and nothing will be impossible for you." Wait, if I have faith the size of a single grain of mustard seed, I can move mountains? Yes. Obviously, Jesus isn't speaking of literal mountains within this verse, even though through him, anything is possible. It is my belief that Jesus is speaking of the metaphorical mountains we experience in our lives. You know, the obstacles and burdens that plague our identity as Christians. We all have them, and these things are often difficult to overcome. Maybe that is why he refers to them as mountains. Nevertheless, do not be discouraged. We can move those mountains in our lives through one specific avenue, faith. Just as this verse of scripture says, with faith, nothing will be impossible for you. You see, it isn't the amount of faith you possess, it is the quality of your faith. Whether your faith is comparable to an ocean or a mountain, one grain of pure faith is as strong as any amount of faith. In fact, as this verse says, that one grain can move mountains.
4: Welcome to Biblical Viewpoints, a program brought to you by the Churches of Christ and dedicated to the restoration of New Testament Christianity. For over 30 years, it has been the intent of this program to uphold the Bible as the final authority in religious matters. You have heard man's viewpoints, but we invite you to open God's Word and join us as we search for the biblical viewpoint.
5: Robbie, as our time came to an end last week, we were noticing from Jeremiah chapter 44, verse 16, that the people just let Jeremiah know in no uncertain terms, you can tell us what the word of the Lord says, but we're not going to hearken to it. And that seems to be, so many times, unfortunately, the attitude of too many people. I know the word of God says that, but I'm not going to obey it. I don't believe it, or I'm not going to hearken to it. And certainly God's people should have known better, and yet they had been listening to these false prophets. Hananiah and others, like you said, brought in a false hope to them, claiming that there was going to be peace, and really there wasn't going to be any peace at all. And the false prophet, it appears, if you don't look at what they're saying and check it out with the Word of God, seems to offer so much, and yet can't provide or come through with any of it.
6: And what's really got to be difficult for these people is that here you have two individuals. Say you've got Jeremiah here and you've got Hananiah standing up, and they're saying completely different things. Like we're going to see, there was one Jeremiah that's standing up, and he's saying this captivity that we're going into is going to last for 70 years. That's not very pleasant. And he says, "Thus saith the Lord." That's what God has said. Hananiah stands up and says, "No, in 2 years we're going to be coming back here." And he also proceeds his statement with, "Thus saith the Lord." Well, both of them are invoking the authority of God himself, using God's name, and saying two completely different things. Who are they supposed to believe? Well, the same thing happens today when you'll see preachers that'll fill pulpits, or they'll come on television and they'll say, "Now here's what the Bible says," and they'll read and they'll make some sort of application. It's completely different from the ones that you and I make when we're reading on the broadcast here. And folks notice that contradiction. And some people have come to the conclusion, well, you must just be able to prove anything from the Bible. Mm-hmm. Well, that's not the case. The thing is, someone is misapplying. Someone is not using the Word of God correctly. Hananiah was standing up and speaking in the name of the Lord, but the Lord hadn't sent him. And so the same exact thing is happening today. And a lot of times it's the case that the ones that prophesy smooth sayings, they're the ones that are going to win the day. They're going to be the ones that are the most popular. But they're not going to bring about any kind of good for people in the end.
5: Right. We don't count whether the scripture's right or wrong based on noses. You know, this many people say this, and therefore it must be right because that's the majority. I was thinking, as you was pointing out, so correctly so, what these folks did. Satan quoted scripture. He quoted from Deuteronomy. to Jesus when he was tempting him. And what Jesus did, he turned right around and used those very same scriptures and taught what they taught and showed that they were misapplied. But the point is, the devil didn't care to quote scripture. He didn't care to say, look, over here the word of God says, thus saith the Lord. But the application of it's wrong, and that's where we have to be so careful. The false prophets didn't care to say, thus saith the Lord. But God said, I didn't send them. They're prophesying in my name, and I didn't send them. And so it's up to us to check it out.
6: That's right. And we use this expression, smooth sayings. And that, of course, comes from the Old Testament book of Isaiah, where in chapter 30, he's talking about the seers, who they're saying to the seers, that's the prophets, of course, see not, and to the prophets prophesy not, and to us right things, speak unto us smooth things, prophesy deceits. We don't care what the truth is. We just rather hear something that's pleasing to the ear, something that's going to satisfy us for the here and now. But it's not going to do them any good in the long run. And that's what they can't see.
5: Right. And Jeremiah said, the priests prophesy falsely, or the prophets prophesy falsely, the priests bear rule by their means, and my people love to have it so. That's a sad picture Jeremiah's painting, but it's a true picture. But you're right. And we need to see what the Word of God says, and we need to certainly follow that.
6: Right. It feels good for right now, but like you say, it's at the end of that, what will you do in the end thereof?
5: That's right.
6: And there have always been prophets and teachers that have come along that have been willing to meet the people's demands for these smooth things. There will always be someone that will come along and tell you what you want to hear for a price. There was this man, Hananiah, who brought this false message of hope. He claimed the captivity was going to be over and done with in just 2 years. We read in Jeremiah chapter 28. Jeremiah, on the other hand, is telling them the truth, telling them about how this captivity is going to last for 70 long years. Chapter 25, verse 11, he tells them that. They didn't want to hear that. And so they threatened him with death. Chapter 26, we've read that. We have seen how he was imprisoned. Read chapter 37, verse number 15. He was accused of treason, chapter 38, verse number 4. And then in verse number 6, after this, he was taken, he was thrown down into the bottom of what the King James refers to as a dried up well, probably just a muddy cistern that doesn't have any water left in it, and he was left there to starve to death. In chapter 43, after the last wave of captives have gone over into Babylon, and they come to Jeremiah and they plead with him, tell us what's the word of the Lord. We believe you now. We'll accept anything you tell us, good or bad, we'll do it. Jeremiah goes and starts to tell them what they need to do. In verse number 2, they come back and they say, you've said falsely. Jeremiah, in other words, you're a liar. And we're not going to listen to a word you have to say. Because again, after all this, Jeremiah still doesn't have any smooth sayings to tell them. Sometimes we need to hear some things that are a bit rough. Sometimes that's exactly what the doctor orders. Jeremiah in chapter 28 tells Hananiah, this false prophet, he said, you've made the people to trust in a lie. There are a lot of people in this world today that are trusting in lies that preachers have told them. They've told them, well, you don't have to do anything in order to be saved. Really, it's just a matter of believing in Jesus, and that's all. Don't put your trust in that. You'll be trusting in a lie. That man's going to die one of these days, just like Hananiah died within a year. Verses 16 and 17 of that chapter show. And when you stand before God on the day of judgment, that preacher is not going to be standing there with you. We can't turn around and say to God, well, this individual told me that I wouldn't have to do that. This individual told me I didn't need to be baptized for the remission of my sins. They told me I didn't need to worship with the Lord's church on a regular basis. This individual told me it doesn't matter what you do, once you're saved, you can never be lost again. Don't trust in a lie that's going to bring about the destruction of your soul. You need to investigate the Word of God very carefully. Both of these men were saying, thus saith the Lord. Read that 28th chapter of Jeremiah. Verse number 2, verse number 11, verse number 16. Back and forth they go. Both of them saying, thus saith the Lord. How are we going to know? How are we going to know who is telling the truth? Notice there in Jeremiah chapter 28, I want us to look at verses 8 and 9 of that chapter together. Jeremiah chapter 28, verse number 8. The prophets that have been before me and before thee of old prophesied against many countries and against great kingdoms of war and of evil and of pestilence. The prophet which prophesieth of peace, when the word of the prophet shall come to pass, then shall the prophet be known that the Lord hath truly sent him. How do you know if a prophet's really from God? Well, if the things that prophet says come to pass, you can put some confidence in that individual. But Eddie, as was often the case, you had individuals like Hannah and I that come along, say, 2 years, and it's all going to be over with. We're going to be back home, and everything's going to start getting better. Well, 2 years came and went. Hannah and I is dead by that time, and they're still in captivity. Hannah and I is a false prophet. You can tell that now. When we take the words of individuals, of teachers, and the word prophet doesn't, of course, only mean someone who tells something before it happens, but something, so someone who speaks before, but also someone who speaks forth.
5: Yes.
6: That's the idea inherent in the word prophet.
5: Mm-hmm.
6: But when they speak something and it's not congruent with what the Word of God says, we can know that individual wasn't sent by God.
5: Yes, and here recently, I mean, on two different occasions, we've heard of people that have prophesied that the end was going to happen. Well, they missed it both times, and now both of those dates have gone. You and I even went and checked the website where they were still taking money even after the period of time when they said the world would end. You know, and there's so many obvious things that shows that a thing is not right. But when they miss it altogether and spend a lot of money doing this, and of course, a lot of times they'll publish a book like we dealt with a while back, 88 Reasons Why the Lord May Come Back in 88, make a lot of money in selling those kind of books, and people seem to be kind of just looking for that kind of stuff anyhow. And in this particular instance, I think in Jeremiah, the thing that we've looked at, here you've got the king in chains and the brethren and the 27th chapter, verse 20. They're wanting a message of hope, not a message that's negative or a message of destruction that Jeremiah was giving. And I really like what you said about sometimes the medicine's not pleasant. You know, we need sometimes negative preaching. I remember what Paul told a young preacher one time. He says, now you preach the word, you be instant in season and out of season. Then he said this, you reprove and rebuke with all longsuffering and doctrine. And so reproving and rebuking, both were very important in the preaching of the Word of God. And the truth is what prevails. And sometimes the truth isn't pleasant. Paul said, if I become your enemy because I tell you the truth to the churches of Galatia. And Jeremiah had become an enemy, even to his own people, because he was telling them the truth. They were wanting a message of hope. But at that time, because of the situation, there wasn't a message of hope. Till later, the message is a message that says, look, we're in captivity, we're in destruction, it's going to happen for 70 years. We need to get this our act together so that the end result's going to be okay.
6: And Jeremiah prophesied, what's interesting, against some of Israel's enemies as well. And I could imagine some of these people on the sideline amen in those sermons. Yeah, we like that, Jeremiah. We need some more of that. But then when he started getting closer to home, that wasn't as pleasant. And the same thing can happen with preachers today, those that are trying to preach what's true. Now, we'll get up and we'll talk about the truth of the Word of God and certain things that I understand, that I'm in agreement with. And, you know, I may sit and I may listen to you preach and say, amen, that's right.
5: Right.
6: But then when it gets to something that hits close to home for me and I realize I'm not in compliance with what you're preaching, well, I don't want to hear that. I don't want to hear more. Let's talk about some of these other things, you know. Let's talk about some of these other people that are doing things wrong. Let's not talk about what affects me.
5: Mm-hmm.
6: And that's the way it is, sadly, all too often.
5: Yeah, sometimes I'll get mad and go to another church, Robbie.
6: Yeah.
5: You know, because you preach something, and maybe before that time, all I did was brag on you. Boy, Robbie can preach, what a good preacher he is, till you start getting close to my heart on some things that I don't want you getting close to my heart on, and then I'll find me another preacher. Find me another place to go that'll say it the way I want it said. That's sad, you know, because we're not going to be able to do that at the day of judgment. We're going to face the Word of God.
6: And we all need to be careful about that.
5: Sure.
6: It's easy for a trap for every one of us to fall into. We need to guard ourselves against it.
5: Amen. We sure do. Now, let's notice some things here. As we pointed out, with the king and the brethren in chains, the people were looking for hope and not Jeremiah's message of destruction. The false prophets were saying the vessels of the temple would be promptly returned. But you see, Jeremiah had some other things to say about that, of course. But in the 27th chapter, let's just read verses 12 through 17 here. Notice again the message of Jeremiah. It says, I spake also to Zedekiah, king of Judah, according to all these words, saying, bring your necks under the yoke of the king of Babylon, serve him and his people, and live. Why will we die, thou and thy people, by the sword, by the famine, and by the pestilence, as the Lord hath spoken against the nation that will not serve the king of Babylon? Therefore hearken not unto the words of the prophets that speak unto you, saying, ye shall not serve the king of Babylon, for they prophesy a lie unto you. Well, somebody's prophesying a lie. Because when Jeremiah says one thing and the other prophets say something else, then something is badly wrong. And someone is wrong. And so notice, he says, I have not sent them, saith the Lord, yet they prophesy a lie in my name, that I might drive you out, and that you might perish, ye and the prophets that prophesy unto you. Also, I spake to the priest and to all of the people, saying, thus saith the Lord, hearken not to the words of your prophets, but prophesy unto you, saying, behold, the vessel of the Lord's house shall not shortly be brought again from Babylon, for they prophesy a lie unto you. Hearken not unto them. Serve the king of Babylon and live. Wherefore should this city be laid waste? So now notice he says that when a man says that these vessels of the Lord's house shall not shortly be brought again from Babylon, he's just prophesying a lie. Well, you know what that makes Jeremiah, don't you? A false prophet, according to these so-called prophets. So they were prophesying, the 27th chapter of Jeremiah. The false prophets were saying these vessels of the temple are going to be promptly returned, and don't believe Jeremiah when he lies to you and tells you that's not going to happen. And so they needed to listen to what God had to say, or else they're going to again get into trouble. And so again, Robbie, with no uncertain terms, they point that finger at Jeremiah and say, this guy's lying to you. He is a false prophet. And when he says he's speaking in behalf of the Lord, don't believe him for a minute. He is not speaking for God at all. As a matter of fact, he's just lying to you when he tells you this stuff. These vessels are coming back to the temple. They're coming back shortly, and you can take that to the bank. Well, all they were doing was just lying.
6: And I recall one time, like when Hananiah was preaching, and he was giving his message of hope, false though it was, and delivering such things, messages such as this. And Jeremiah says, amen. May the Lord do so. May the Lord do it, but it's not going to happen.
5: Right.
6: He gets a little bit of sarcasm you can detect in his tone when he says that. And there are a lot of times when people get up and they declare these messages, you know, God's not going to allow anybody to perish. Everybody's going to be okay. And to that we would say, may the Lord do so. But it's not going to be that way. And it's not because we've made it that way. It's because that's what the Word of God says. Because God's going to be just. God's going to render justice on the final day, whether we like it or not. And the best thing that we can do is just to warn people and to tell them you need to amend your ways and come to the truth before it's too late to do so.
5: Yeah, some things are just obvious. You know, the Word of God just comes right out and explicitly states things that we are so clear you can't misunderstand without help. And like you said, when someone makes statements that are so clearly contradictory to what the Word of God says, like you said, you say, well, may it be so then. And knowing, like you said, with the sarcasm, kind of like Elijah used, you know, maybe your God's asleep, or he's taking a journey, or he's talking and he's just not paying you any attention. Well, those things were so obvious that there could not be but one way, and that was the way of God. And that's true here. And yet these false prophets have made tremendous inroads because the message was the message the people wanted. Not the one they needed, but the one they wanted. And that's why they had such popularity among the folks. And I think when you read passages in the New Testament that indicate broads the way that leads to destruction, many there be, that go in there at, is suggestive of the fact that God's message is not going to be the popular message for the most part.
6: And if you're going the way of the majority, I think a lot of people take confidence, find confidence in that. You need to reevaluate your situation. If you're going the way of the majority, most likely going the wrong way.
5: Right.
6: Now, what were these prophets saying? Well, in Jeremiah chapter 6, verse number 14, God said that these prophets, they have healed the hurt of the daughter of my people slightly, saying, peace, peace. Well, that's a great message, isn't it? As a matter of fact, hasn't God delivered a message of peace to this earth? You remember when Jesus was born? The angels made that annunciation to shepherds that were keeping their sheep nearby. Peace on earth. God wants us to have peace, doesn't He? But here was the problem. They were saying peace, peace, when there is no peace. Chapter 6, verse 14. That was the problem. They were declaring peace when they needed to be declaring a warning. They needed to be telling the people to change their ways, to turn back to God. But because the message of peace was so pleasant to the ears of the people, and it was something the people were willing to pay for, that's what they were going to declare. Such prophets would declare peace for anyone that would give them a little bit of something. But they would declare war against anyone who would contradict them. In Micah chapter 3, Micah is prophesying and talking about some of these same prophets. They were very prevalent in his time as well. Thus saith the Lord concerning the prophets that make my people to err, to go astray, that bite with their teeth and cry, peace, and he that putteth not into their mouths, that is, he that won't give them anything, won't put a piece of bread in their mouths, won't give them anything that they want, they even prepare war against him. In other words, I'll declare peace to you as long as you give me what it is that I want. As long as you pay me, I'll tell you whatever you want to hear. But if you won't, then I'm going to declare war against you. That's the way that these prophets were. That's the way that they behaved. God said that these false prophets filled people with vain hopes, and they despised the very word of God. Look at Jeremiah chapter 23, verses 16 and 17. Then we're going to turn over to chapter 14 and notice something else that we need to pay special attention to here. Jeremiah chapter 23, we're reading about these prophets that are declaring these smooth things. In verse number 16, thus saith the Lord God of hosts, hearken not unto the words of the prophets that prophesy unto you. They make you vain. They speak a vision of their own heart, and not out of the mouth of the Lord. They say still unto them that despise me, the Lord hath said, ye shall have peace. And they say unto every one that walketh after the imagination of his own heart, no evil shall come upon you. What are they saying? There were people that were going around, they did whatever they wanted to do. They lived just according to the wishes of their own hearts. And these false prophets went around and said, everything's going to be just fine. Don't worry about it. There's not going to be any judgment. There's not going to be any punishment. God would not punish you. You're a child of God. You're of holy Israel. You come to the city of Jerusalem where the temple is. God's not going to punish you. Does that sound familiar at all? It's the exact same thing that people are saying today. Just do whatever you want. There's not going to be any kind of consequences. As long as you believe in Jesus, everything's going to be okay. It's the exact same thing these false prophets were saying hundreds of years ago. And it's going to condemn people for many years to come as long as the world stands and people keep believing it. Now turn to chapter 14 and notice something else. Some people might say, well, you know, I don't know a great deal about the Scriptures, and, you know, it's just like other things. I don't know much about my car, so I pay someone to maintain it. I pay someone to repair it. I don't know much about the human body, and so I pay a doctor to give me medicine, to give me the things that I need in order to keep up my physical health and well-being. and I don't know very much about the Bible. I'm a busy person, so I just pay a preacher, and I go and I listen to him. He tells me the things that I need to know, and that's all there is to it. If he misleads me, well, I'll just tell God on the judgment day, well, this individual told me this way, and that's what I believed, and I did that with an honest heart. What's going to happen to those that are deceived? Jeremiah chapter 14, verse number 13. Then said I, O Lord God, behold, the prophets say unto them, ye shall not see the sword, neither shall ye have famine, but I will give you assured peace in this place. Then the Lord said unto me, the prophets prophesy lies in my name. I sent them not, neither have I commanded them, neither spake unto them. They prophesy unto you a false vision and divination, and a thing of naught, and the deceit of their heart. Therefore thus saith the Lord concerning the prophets that prophesy in my name, and I sent them not. Yet they say, sword and famine shall not be in this land. By sword and famine shall those prophets be consumed. See, these prophets that were saying peace when there was no peace, those that were saying there's going to be no sword, no famine in this land, God says by sword and famine they're going to perish. But he's not finished yet. Very carefully at verse 16. This is sobering. And the people to whom they prophesy shall be cast out into the streets of Jerusalem because of the famine and the sword, and they shall have none to bury them, their wives, nor their sons, nor their daughters, for I will pour their wickedness upon them. Eddie? Now this is something else. Not only are the prophets going to perish by the sword and the famine, those that they have misled, but wait a minute now. These people were just believed what they said. They were saying that they were sent from God, and they listened to what they said, and now they're going to be punished. And a lot of people today think, well, if I stand there on the judgment and I find out what my preacher said was wrong, then I'm going to be okay. God's going to overlook it because, after all, I just did what I did in good faith. I put my trust in someone and I was misled. And according to Jeremiah chapter 14, if we allow ourselves to blindly follow the blind leaders, like Jesus said, we're both going to fall into the ditch together.
5: See, that's sobering, Robbie, like you said, and we need to take heed of that. You know, I think that's the importance of what Jesus said. He said, you take heed to what you hear. What do you mean, take heed to what I hear? You better listen to what you're hearing and ask and weigh it in light of the Word of God. The Bible says you're to prove all things and hold fast to that which is good. We're to give an answer, not just answer, but we're to give a scriptural answer to the reason of the hope that's within us with meekness and fear. God's given us a book that we can know and understand. And if the people of God had wanted to have known the Word of God, they could have read right through those false prophets. But because they were ignorant of the truth and did not retain God in their knowledge, as Romans 1 points out, they were an easy prey for these false prophets. They wanted their message. They liked what they heard, and they didn't want it messed with. But the point is, they didn't look at the end. I've got to give an account. I'm not all right. You know, just because I've sincerely, honestly believed what these guys have told me, and I've just gone into that, they may be lost, but I know I'm going to be all right. No, if I hear a lie, believe a lie, obey a lie, no matter how honest and sincere I am, it's still a lie.
6: That's right. We can do things to safeguard ourselves, and that's what we're going to talk about in future lessons in this series. What can we do to protect ourselves from the lies that are being told? How can we tell truth from error?
5: Right.
6: There are ways God has given us, and if we'll give ourselves to careful consideration of the matters, then God will show us the truth.
5: Amen. Remember, if you'll hear the Word of God, believe Jesus Christ to be the Son of God, John 8:24. Repent of your sins, Luke 13:3. Confess Christ before men, Matthew 10:32-33, and be buried with him in the watery grave of baptism for the remission of sins. The Lord will add you to his church. Be faithful unto death. Receive that marvelous crown of life. Well, our time's come and gone. We'll be back next week, Lord willing, and continue to look at some of these very important lessons.
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9: 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What does the Bible say about trusting others? 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
11: Do you have people that you really love that you are not able to see right now? Maybe they are in the military. Maybe they live in another part of the country. Maybe they live overseas. Maybe you have children that you really love that are off at college. And you love them, but you're not able to see them. Today we want to talk about loving one whom we cannot see. Today we want to talk about the unseen Savior. The unseen Savior. I want to welcome you today to Getting to Know Your Bible. And we do appreciate those of you that are watching today. And especially if you may be watching for the very first time, may I welcome you today. Thank you for tuning in. I hope that you'll stay tuned as we discuss that subject, the unseen Savior. We love Him even though we cannot see Him. Stay tuned. 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
11: Our scripture reading today is from 1 Peter, the first chapter, beginning in verse number 6, reading through verse number 8. In this you greatly rejoice, though now for a little while, if need be, you have been grieved by various trials, that the genuineness of your faith, being much more precious than gold that perishes, though it be tested by fire, may be found to praise, honor, and glory at the revelation of Jesus Christ, whom not having seen, you love. Though now you do not see Him, yet believing you rejoice with joy inexpressible and full of glory, receiving the end of your faith, even the salvation of your souls. I want you to notice verse 7 again. In verse number 7, he says, whom having not seen, you love. And then verse 8, though now you do not see Him, yet believing, you rejoice with joy inexpressible and full of glory. For nearly 2,000 years, there have been millions upon millions of people who have believed in the Lord Jesus Christ. There have been thousands upon thousands, millions of people who have followed the Lord Jesus Christ. Many of those people never saw Jesus with the eye of flesh. And in spite of that, they followed Jesus. We've never seen Him as did those early disciples. Those early disciples saw Him teach. They saw Him as He was delivering that great sermon on the mount. They sat at His feet as He taught it. They walked with Him. They talked with Him. They listened to Him. But we don't have that opportunity today to see Jesus personally face to face. There were some inquiring Greeks who came on one occasion and said, "Sirs, we would see Jesus." And I think the world still wants to see Jesus. And they should see Jesus, not with the eye of flesh, but with the eye of faith we can see him. I believe that people ought to be able to see Jesus in the lives of those who claim to be the disciples of Jesus. I think that people can see Jesus, and as they read the scriptures, they can learn more about him and see him and learn of him. And there are so many ways that we see Jesus. But we are not able to see him today with the eye of flesh. We see Jesus by faith. We've never been able to touch him. We've never been able to sit down and listen to him teach. We've never been able, like one woman did, touch the hem of his garment. But yet, still, even though we do not see him, we love him. We love him. Well, so why do you suppose we should love someone that we cannot see? We love him because of who he is. Think who Jesus is. Jesus is God's Son, his only begotten Son. That means he's one of a kind. Can you think of a reason? Number one, that we should not believe in him. Number two, that we should not love him. We love him because of who he is. We love him because of what he's done. We love him because of what he's doing. We love him because of what he's going to do. We love him. We love him because of who he is and the things that he has accomplished in his life. We love him because, you see, he loved us first. He loved us before we ever loved him. That's why in 1 John 4:19, the Bible says we love him because he first loved us. And the fact of the matter is, Jesus loved us when we didn't deserve to be loved. You know, it's hard to love a person when they're being ugly to you, isn't it? Isn't it hard? It's hard to love someone who acts as though they despise you. It's hard to love someone who might say some hurtful things to you and hurtful things about you. It's hard to love that person. Very, very difficult. I learned this lesson a number of years ago when I got a letter from someone who had been listening to a radio broadcast that I had every Sunday morning. And he wrote me a letter. And I have received many letters from radio and television over the years. But that was about the roughest letter I've ever received in all of my life. That man accused me of everything you can imagine of a person being accused of. And that was a hard pill to swallow. To say that it did not hurt me was somewhat an understatement. But I decided I'm going to try to kill him with kindness. So I wrote him a letter back, and I said I appreciated his kind letter. And I said, it's because of people like you that we have this radio program, and I'm delighted to know that you're listening. Well, if I thought the first letter was rough, you should have read the second one. It was blazing when I took it out of the envelope. It was hard to love that man. But do you know what eventually happened? That man ordered our Bible correspondence course. I don't know whether it helped him or not, but it seemed as though his attitude changed. I got another letter about the same time from a woman who had had a number of miscarriages, and she just lost another child, a full-term baby. It was miscarried. It was born dead. And I went to her and I talked to her and I told her God was going to bless her and open her womb and she would have many children. And now she has grandchildren. She has three children and grandchildren. God did bless her. But I got a letter from her. One of the sweetest letters that I've ever received. Now let me ask you a question. Which one was easier to love? You say it was easier to love the person who acted as though they loved you. but I have to love the people that don't love me. Jesus loved us when we acted ugly. Jesus loved us when we didn't act like we loved him. Jesus loved us even when we were still in our sins. He loved us. It's hard to think about a love like that, isn't it? Romans 5 and 8 says, God commends his love toward us in that while we were yet sinners, did you notice that? While we were still sinners, while we were yet sinners, Christ died for us. He died for us when we were not very beautiful people. He died for us when we were in the ugliness of sin. He died for some who had been despising him and cursing him and speaking ugly about Jesus. And yet Jesus loved them. Why do we love Jesus? Why can we love someone we cannot see? We love him because he first loved us. Listen to John chapter 15 and verse 13. Greater love hath no man than this, that a man lay down his life for his friends. Now that's the greatest kind of love there is, isn't it? When a man would lay down his life for his friends. Folks, Jesus loved us enough to lay down his life for his enemies as well as his friends. Jesus loved us enough that he died the shameful, cruel, torturous death of the cross on Golgotha. As Isaiah said, he was wounded for our transgressions. He was bruised for our iniquities. And the chastisement of our peace was upon him. And with his stripes, we're healed. Healed by his stripes. He, by the grace of God, tasted of death for every man. We've not tasted death yet, have we? Eventually we shall, but Jesus tasted of death. And he tasted of death for people that didn't even love him. We love him because he first loved us. He died that we might have the forgiveness of our sins, that we might be saved from our sins. I heard a man speaking the other day, and he said there are three reasons Jesus died. Number one, he died to forgive us of our sins. Number two, he died to heal us of our physical diseases. And number three, he died that we might have financial prosperity. My friend, Jesus, a man who had nowhere to lay his head, died not for our financial prosperity. He died that we might be forgiven of our sins. And the man based his thought about our being healed of our diseases upon the statement of Isaiah in Isaiah 53. He was wounded for our transgressions. By his stripes we are healed. That's talking about spiritual healing. The healing of our sins. The cleansing of our sins. I love him because he first loved me, but what Jesus did for me on Calvary. And we love Jesus, the unseen Savior, because he satisfies every need of the soul of man. Now, there are a lot of things we want we don't need. Do you believe that? I do, and I think you do as well. There are lots of things we want that we don't really need. You know, you get a group of children together, and they'll tell you what they want, but do they really need it? That reminds me of a mother who was going out for the evening with her husband, and she got a babysitter. She had a little boy, and he was spoiled. He always wanted everything. He wanted everything. And the mother told the babysitter, "You give him whatever he asks for. Don't hold back anything from him." And when the parents came home, the little boy was crying, and the babysitter was holding him, trying to console him. And she said, "What's wrong with him?" She said, "You told me to give him whatever he wants. And we were outside, and he saw a bumblebee, and he wanted it, so I let him have it." You see, we may have a lot of wants, but we don't need everything we want. There are certain basic needs, physical needs that we have. Paul in 1 Timothy 6 said, having food and raiment, let us therewith be content. Let's just be content with what we have. But there are certain spiritual needs that we have. And Jesus Christ, the unseen Savior, whom we love, is the one who can satisfy every need of your soul. Think about the needs that you have. You need God. You need God. Oh, how you need Him. Are you thirsting for God? You know, Jesus in the Sermon on the Mount said, blessed are those who do hunger and thirst after righteousness, for they shall be filled. We need God, for indeed without faith it is impossible to please Him. For he that cometh to God must believe that He is, and that He is a rewarder of all of them that do what? Diligently seek Him. We need God. And we need forgiveness. I don't know about you, but I need it. We all need forgiveness of our sins. And the reason we need forgiveness

You missed the mark. So we need forgiveness. That's one of the needs of the soul, is forgiveness. And the only way we have forgiveness of our sins is through Jesus' death on the cross, this unseen Savior we're talking about. Listen to Ephesians chapter 1 and verse 7, in whom we have redemption through His blood, the forgiveness of sin, according to the riches of His grace. Isn't that beautiful? Isn't it wonderful to know that you can have the forgiveness of sin? That's what we need. You see, one of the reasons that we love Him is because He satisfies every need of my soul. I need happiness. Don't you want to be happy? You may not be happy right now. Maybe you don't even have a smile on your face. You need a smile on your face and a song in your heart. And Jesus is the one who can turn your darkness in your life into sunlight. He can cause you to have a life of happiness, joy. In Philippians 4:4, Paul said, rejoice in the Lord. That's the sphere of rejoicing. That's the sphere where happiness is found, is in Jesus Christ. Jesus said, I'm come that men might have life, that they might have it more abundantly. More abundantly. Are you enjoying that kind of a life? You say, why should we love Jesus? Because of who He is. We should love someone that we cannot see with the human eye. We love Him because He first loved us, and we love Him because He can satisfy every need of our souls. Aren't there times in your life you need some comfort? I do. Even though it may not be a real major problem that's going on in my life, all of us need comforting at times. And it is only when we are in the right relationship with God and Jesus that we find real comfort for the soul. As a matter of fact, in 2 Corinthians 1, 3-5, God is described as being the one who is the God of mercy and the God of all comfort, who comforts us. He comforts us. In all of our tribulation and all of our problems, God is the one who can comfort us. So I love Him because He satisfies all the needs that I have in my life. I need comfort. And I need to have the hope of life to come, eternal life. 1 John 5 and 11 says that eternal life is in Jesus. The only place you will ever have the hope of eternal life is to be in the Lord Jesus Christ. Where are you today? Why do we love Him? Peter talked about one that we haven't seen, and yet we love Him. We love Him. Well, how are we going to show that we love Him? How do you suppose that we're going to show that we really love Jesus? Well, I think one of the very first things on the agenda for us would be the fact that we need to acknowledge who He is. Unless we acknowledge who He is and have a knowledge of who He is, how are we going to love Him? And we have to acknowledge the fact that Jesus Christ is the Son of the living God. Now, I'm aware of the fact that that disturbs some people today when you talk about Jesus being the Son of God. But in fact, that's what the Bible teaches. And for a person to reject the fact that Jesus Christ is God's Son, they'll just have to throw the Bible out. They'll just have to discredit the Bible altogether from end to end, which is a very foolish thing and a very hurtful thing for a person to do. We acknowledge who He is. He's the Christ. When Jesus came into the rock rib region of Caesarea Philippi, He asked, whom the men say that I, the Son of Man, am? They had all kinds of ideas. John the Baptist, Jeremiah, another prophet. But Jesus posed the question, whom do you say I am? Who do you think I am? And Peter answered in verse 16, you're the Christ. You're the Son of the living God. You're the Christ, the Son of the living God. And Jesus said, blessed are you, Simon

0: son of Jonah. Flesh and blood didn't reveal that to you. My Father in heaven revealed it to you. You see, Peter acknowledged Jesus as the Christ. And when I love him today, I'm going to acknowledge his deity. I'm going to recognize Jesus Christ is the Lord Jesus Christ. He is the anointed one. He is the Savior. He is the Lord, the Master. I love him because of who he is. And I show who he is. And I love him and show my love by acknowledging him as Jesus the Christ, the Son of the living God. You know, when we study the Bible, we learn that people had to believe in Jesus to be saved. In John 8, 24, Jesus said, "Except you believe that I am he, you're going to die in your sins." So it's important that we love him enough to believe in him and acknowledge him as God's Son. One of those mountain peak events in the life of Jesus was the time Jesus was transfigured. This is recorded one place, at least it's in Matthew chapter 17. And Jesus was on this mountain, and there are different ideas as to which mountain it may have been. The one that by name is immaterial, the fact that he was transfigured is the thing that's important. And he had some of the disciples with him, and there was Moses and Elijah. Moses was the lawgiver, and Elijah the dean of all of the prophets. It appears that the lawgiver, the law and the prophets came to lay down their authority at the feet of Jesus. And this is occasion that God said, "This is my beloved Son, in whom I'm well pleased, hear you him." But folks, you see, I love this unseen Savior by acknowledging the fact that Jesus Christ is who he claimed to be, and I listen to him. How does God speak to us today anyway? You know, some people think that God speaks to us through dreams. I've heard people say, you know, I had a dream the other night, and it must mean thus and so. Some people think that God speaks to them through visions or some voice they allege they've heard in the night or through some feeling that's better felt than told. That's the way they think God speaks to them today. But God said, "This is my Son. I want you to listen to my Son." How does he speak to us today? Hebrews 1, verse 1, "God, who at sundry times and in divers manners spake unto the fathers by the prophets, hath in these last days spoken unto us by his Son." God is speaking to us by his Son. That's the reason I need to love him enough that I will acknowledge who he is and listen to him. Everything that I want to know and I need to know about Jesus has been revealed in the Bible. What I must do to be saved has been revealed in the Bible. So I show my love by acknowledging who he really is. That means that I'm be willing to confess his name before men. Jesus in the 10th chapter of Matthew said, "Whosoever shall confess me before men, him will I confess before my Father which is in heaven." But I ought to love him enough that I'd be willing to repent of the sins that are in my life. Now the reason that I should be willing to repent of the sins in my life, if I really love this unseen Savior, is because it is my sin that caused this Savior to go to the cross. And I should want to rid my life of anything that was the motivation behind his death on that cross. That's the reason Jesus said it's repent or perish. That's the reason that the Bible says we must repent of our sins. Someone says, "Well, you know, brother, I'm really sorry for some of the things I've done." And is that really Bible repentance, just being sorry for what we've done? You know, the Bible says that godly sorrow worketh repentance unto salvation, not to be repented of, but the sorrow of the world works death. There's a worldly sorrow, there's a godly sorrow. Near where I'm recording this program right now, there's a prison called Holman Prison. And I went with a man one day who worked for the state of Alabama to Holman Prison. And there are all kinds of people in Holman Prison who are sorry for they're there. But have they really repented? We need to realize that we are violating God's law. And we want to do better by obeying the gospel. I want to thank you for watching today. And until we meet again, may the Lord bless you and keep you is my prayer.
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3: You've heard the phrase, I'd rather be fishing. And while that's true for a lot of people in life, there's a reality that we need to understand. 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But Jesus emphasized to his disciples that he would rather they be fishing. Fishing for men. Mark chapter 1, verse 16 and 17, he walked by the Sea of Galilee. He saw Simon and Andrew, his brother, casting a net into the sea, for they were fishermen. Then Jesus said to them, follow me, and I will make you become fishers of men. Jesus knew that the value and the importance of their work as fishermen paled in comparison to preaching the gospel. May I encourage you, spend more time telling people the gospel than fishing for what's in the lake.
2: For more from the Collierville Church of Christ, visit colliervillecoc.org.
4: Many people think you can be a good Christian without being a member of any church. 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And today we're going to explore what God says about the church, and you can't afford to miss this study.
5: In all the hurry and hustle and confusion of modern living, the Lord has the way. 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
4: Welcome to In Search of the Lord's Way. We're here to search God's Word so we might please the Lord. We know the Lord's way is the best way, the right way, and the holy way of life. The best way to know the Lord's way is to study the Scriptures. They're God's voice to us today. They were true when the Holy Spirit inspired the apostles and prophets to write them, and they're true for all time. We're so grateful you care enough to spend this time with us. We want to be a part of your life each week. When you mention the word church, people respond in a multitude of ways. Some think of the church as optional. Some think of the church as an institution. Some think the church is made up of prejudiced hypocrites. Some think the church needs reinventing in a style more like the culture of our times. Everyone seems to think they know what the church should be like. You know, even folks who have never read the Bible or haven't entered a church door in many years have an opinion about what the church should be. You've probably noticed religion in America has changed. Many groups have become religious entertainment venues, and others have become like shopping malls. Some think the primary purpose of church is to cater to my wants and desires. We've become self-centered, thinking Jesus ought to be our servant rather than thinking we ought to be His. It's no wonder some see the church as optional and others as a waste of time. Few want to know what Christ envisioned for the church that He built or what place it has in His heart. The Lord never thought of the church as an option. In His eyes, it's necessary. Now, if you want to think a little more about this topic, we offer the information on this program free. If you'd like a printed copy or CD of our study, mail your request to In Search of the Lord's Way, Post Office Box 371, Edmond, Oklahoma, 73083. 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The Edmond Church will now worship in song, and then we'll read from Acts 20, verses 28 to 32, and we'll explore our need for the church.

Our reading today comes from Acts 20, verses 28 to 32. Paul is here addressing the elders of the church in Ephesus. Be on guard for yourselves and for all the flock, among which the Holy Spirit has made you overseers, to shepherd the church of God, which He purchased with His own blood. I know that after my departure, savage wolves will come in among you, not sparing the flock. And from among your own selves men will arise, speaking perverse things to draw away the disciples after them. Therefore be on the alert, remembering that night and day for a period of 3 years I did not cease to admonish each one with tears. And now I commend you to God and to the word of His grace, which is able to build you up and to give you the inheritance among all those who are sanctified. That's a reading from God's holy word. Let's pray together. Oh, Father, we are grateful that your word protects us and gives us the truths that we need to be right with you and to avoid foolish things. And Father, we pray that your word and your will be done on earth as it is in heaven. In Jesus' name, amen.

Yes, the Lord Jesus considered the church as necessary. He wants everyone to be a member of His church and to worship with the church regularly. The idea that you can be a good Christian and not be a member of the church is not from the heart of God. When you take a close look at your Bible, the New Testament reveals that the church is quite necessary to our relationship with the Lord. The church that Jesus built doesn't belong to you or to me. It belongs to the Lord. He built it. After Peter confessed Jesus as the Christ, the Son of the living God, you remember the Lord Jesus said in Matthew 16, verse 18, "I also say to you that you are Peter, and upon this rock," that is the confession Peter made, "I will build my church, and the gates of Hades will not overpower it." Yes, Jesus built His church, and not even His death could prevent it. Now, the church belongs to the Lord because He purchased it. The Apostle Paul, by inspiration, told the elders of the church at Ephesus in Acts 20 and verse 28, "Be on guard for yourselves and for all the flock, among which the Holy Spirit has made you overseers, to shepherd the church of God, which He purchased with His own blood." If Jesus loved the church enough to die for it, how can we think so little of it? The church must be precious to the Lord. The Bible reveals how closely related Christ is to the church in Ephesians 1, 22-23. The Bible says, "And He, that is God, put all things in subjection under His," that is Jesus' feet, "and gave Him His head over all things to the church, which is His body, the fullness of Him who fills all in all." Now, just as your head is inseparably connected to your body, so Christ is inseparably connected to the church. Just as your body does your will, as is conceived in the brain, so the church does the will of its head, and that's Jesus Christ. The church is the fullness of Christ, and we must never, never separate Christ from His church, or the church from Christ. The church is extremely precious to the Lord. He considers the church as His bride. The Bible says in Ephesians 5, verses 25-27, "Husbands, love your wives, just as Christ also loved the church and gave Himself up for her, so that He might sanctify her, having cleansed her by the washing of water with the Word, that He might present to Himself the church in all her glory, having no spot or wrinkle or any such thing, but that she would be holy and blameless." Now, Jesus has gone to great lengths to bless and to sanctify the church. He wants her to be radiant with glory. Jesus values the church that much. When people slander the church or make it trivial, they mock and insult Jesus Christ. They're saying Jesus is foolish to sanctify and glorify the church. If you wish to make a man angry, just slander his wife. Do you think the Lord Jesus will look kindly on anyone who slanders His bride? Now, I want to distinguish the church that the Lord Jesus calls His bride from what people today think when they hear the word church. What I'm speaking about is the Lord's church described in the New Testament. Many religious groups who call themselves churches are nothing like the New Testament church. They differ in their name, in their organization, in their doctrine, in their mission, and in their worship. They're often a reflection of our culture more than what God intended for the church to be. Some groups have so little spiritual value and content, it's no wonder that people see it as unnecessary. This difference of what we see today and what the Bible teaches confuses and causes people to stray from the will of God. More than ever, people need to know the truth revealed in God's Word about the church. They need to think clearly about what God desires rather than be pulled into a false hope by something that calls itself church, but differs greatly from the church that Jesus built as found in the New Testament.
Now, the scriptures clearly make the church that Jesus built a necessity for us to engage if we wish to please God. Well, why is the church so necessary? Well, there are several reasons. First, the Lord adds those that He saves to His church. Now, when the Jews at Pentecost heard Peter preach, they were pierced to the heart and they wanted to know what to do. And Peter replied that they must repent and be baptized for the forgiveness of their sins. In Acts 2 and verse 41 says, "So then those who had received His word were baptized. And that day there were added about 3,000 souls." Now in verse 47, the Bible says, "And the Lord was adding to their number," that is to the church, "day by day those who were being saved." The Lord forgives us at baptism and adds us to His church. You see, baptism was that time that they were forgiven or saved. Well, when a person is saved, the Lord adds him to His church. To be in the church means the Lord has saved you. The Scriptures never contemplate a person who is saved as a person who hasn't been baptized or a person who is not in the Lord's church. The Apostle Paul told the church at Colossae in Colossians 1, verses 13 to 14, "For He rescued us from the domain of darkness and transferred us to the kingdom of His beloved Son, in whom we have redemption, the forgiveness of sins." Now, just as the Lord grants forgiveness when one repents and is baptized, so the Lord adds the baptized to His church. Now, the church is the kingdom of Christ. When John wrote to the seven churches of Asia in Revelation 1, he revealed to them what Christ had done for them. The Bible says in Revelation 1, verses 4 to 6, that John to the seven churches that are in Asia, he writes, "Grace to you and peace from Him who is and who was and who is to come, and from the seven spirits who are before His throne, and from Jesus Christ, the faithful witness, the firstborn of the dead, and the ruler of the kings of the earth. To Him who loves us and released us from our sins by His blood. And He has made us to be a kingdom, priests to His God and Father. And to Him be the glory and the dominion forever and ever. Amen." Now the book of Revelation addresses people who had come into a kingdom and were priests to God. John taught that we Christians are of God and the whole world lies in the power of the evil one, 1 John 5 and verse 19. There are but two kingdoms, the domain of darkness and the kingdom of His beloved Son. To enter the church is to enter the kingdom of the beloved Son. The Lord Jesus Himself spoke of the church as a kingdom. You remember the Lord said in Matthew 16, verse 18 and 19, "I also say to you that you are Peter, and upon this rock," that is his confession, "I will build my church, and the gates of Hades will not overpower it." And then He said, "I will give you the keys of the kingdom of heaven, and whatever you bind on earth shall have been bound in heaven, and whatever you loose on earth shall have been loosed in heaven." Well, why would the Lord build one thing and then give Peter keys to something else if the church is not the kingdom? He doesn't do that. You see, the church is the kingdom of God today. We ask Phil, how do you know that? Well, think about this. In Acts chapter 20 and verse 28, you'll recall that the Lord Jesus purchased the church with His own blood. We have no record anywhere in the New Testament that the blood of Jesus ever purchased anything but the church. The 24 elders, however, sang this new song to the Lord Jesus in Revelation 5, verses 9 and 10. They sang, "Worthy are You to take the book and to break its seals, for You were slain and purchased for God with Your blood men from every tribe and tongue and people and nation, and You have made them to be a kingdom and priests our God, and they will reign upon the earth." Now, the same blood didn't purchase two different things. No. The church is that blood-bought kingdom. Second, being in the church means that you're blood-bought. But there's no promise of being blood-bought to those who are outside the church. The church contains the cleansed,
but the others outside are still in sin. The kingdom contains priests to God, but outside there are no priests to God. The Bible says in 1 John 5 and verse 12 that whoever has the Son has life, but whoever does not have the Son of God does not have life. You see, being in the Lord's church is vital to our eternal salvation. Now, Ephesians chapter 2 contrasts the difference between people who are in the world and outside of Christ from those who come into Christ and His church. The Apostle Paul reminds those who came out of paganism at Ephesus of what they had before they became members of the church or body of Christ. Ephesians 2 verses 12 to 13 says, "Remember that you were at that time separate from Christ, excluded from the commonwealth of Israel, and strangers to the covenants of promise, having no hope and without God in the world. But now in Christ Jesus, you who formerly were far off, you've been brought near by the blood of Christ." In verse 19 to 22, Paul describes them after they became Christians, and he says, "So then you're no longer strangers and aliens, but you're fellow citizens with the saints and are of God's household, His family, having been built on the foundation of the apostles and prophets, Christ Jesus Himself being the cornerstone, in whom the whole building being fitted together is growing into a holy temple in the Lord, in whom you also are being built together into a dwelling of God in the Spirit." Now, before, they were strangers without hope and without God. Now they're God's family and fellow citizens in God's kingdom, the church. Third, the church is necessary because being in the church means that you are a member of God's family. Paul told Timothy in 1 Timothy 3 and verse 15, "But in case I'm delayed, I write so that you will know how one ought to conduct himself in the household, that is the family of God, which is the church of the living God, the pillar and support of the truth." Now, in this passage, Paul identified the church as God's household or family. The children of God are in the church. And if you claim to be in God's family, but say church membership is unnecessary, then you're confused and may be deceiving yourself. The very act that puts you into the family of God is what puts one into the church. Now compare these two verses. First, Galatians 3 verses 26 to 27. "For you are all sons of God through faith in Christ Jesus. For all of you who were baptized into Christ have clothed yourselves with Christ." Well, baptism as an act of faith is what makes us children of God. Second, let's consider 1 Corinthians 12 and verse 13, which says, "For by one Spirit we were all baptized into one body, whether Jews or Greeks, whether slaves or free, and we were all made to drink of one Spirit." This verse says that we are baptized into the body. Well, Ephesians 1, 22 to 23 taught us that the body of Christ is the church. So baptism is what makes one a child of God, and baptism is what puts us into the body of Christ, and that is the church. Now, when we realize the church is God's family, it's the bride of Christ, it's the body of Christ, it is the saved, it is the blood bought, or those that bought by the blood of Jesus, then we can see why the church is so important in God's eyes. Being a member of the Lord's church is not optional, my friend. Now let me ask you, are you a member of the church that Jesus built? It matters. Let's pray together. Oh, Father, we're so thankful for Your family, the church. We're thankful for the kingdom, for the body of Christ, for the bride of Christ, the church. And Father, help us to be devoted to You and to give ourselves so that we might serve You and please You. And may Your will be done on earth as it is in heaven. In Jesus' name, amen.

Many people claim to be members of the church, but they aren't active. They've stopped worshiping at church or supporting it. By their actions, they've actually abandoned the church, and in that sense, they've abandoned the Lord. The Bible says in Hebrews 10, verses 24 to 25, "Let us consider how to stimulate one another to love and good deeds, not forsaking our own assembling together, as the habit of some, but encouraging one another, and all the more as you see the day drawing near." The Lord wants us to encourage each other to love and good works and not forsake assembling with other Christians. You can't encourage other Christians to stay faithful if you quit going to church altogether. Now, I know some of you can't attend worship because of your health, and the Lord understands your situation. But if you can attend, yet choose to forsake meeting with the Lord's church, you're forsaking the Lord too. The Lord loves His people and knows His church. If you quit serving Him, He knows it. When you stop attending, you also open the door to temptation of every kind. To stay spiritually healthy, stay in church. To become a member of the church and be saved, believe with all your heart Jesus is the Christ, the Son of God. Repent of your sins, confess Jesus Christ as the Son of God, and be baptized. And when you're baptized, the blood of Jesus will wash away your sins. He'll cause you to be added to the church. You'll become a child of God, born again into His family. If you're a member of the church of Christ, but you've stopped attending, my friend, why not come back to the Lord and to the church? Get right with God and do it today. We hope and pray that you've been blessed by today's study of God's Word. If you want a free printed copy or CD of this message, mail your request to In Search of the Lord's Way. 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Just let us know that you want one. Now, we offer free study sheets that go along with our programs as well. Now, all of these things are free online, and all you have to do is request them. If you get a hold of us, we won't hassle you for money or put you on a mailing list unless you ask for it. 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Now, they're the reason that we don't ask for money. And if you're looking for a church home, a biblical church home that's sound, call us and we'll help you find one. Churches of Christ love and they want guests, and you'll be welcome if you attend. Well, we'll be back next week, Lord willing. So keep searching God's Word with us and tell a friend about In Search of the Lord's Way. 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
2: Welcome to GBN Q&A. I'm your host, Chad Dollahite. It's good to have you with us. I want to introduce our viewers. I guess I shouldn't say introduce, but remind our viewers. Josh is with us quite often. We've done just a few programs without Josh, but most of the time Josh is with us, and thankful to have him with us again. Josh is a good friend of mine, and Josh and his wife, good friends of ours, and so we're thankful to be friends, but also to get to work with you in this capacity, Josh.
3: Yes, sir.
2: As we mentioned, we've had this happen a couple of times, and sometimes that's just life where we have somebody scheduled here, and something comes up sometimes and you can't make it, and sometimes the show must go on, and we want to try to take advantage of scheduled studio time and such, so we're forging ahead, and I have often said that you guys have the difficult job and I have the easy job. But today that's going to be a little bit different because today I have to jump in there and answer questions with you. But I'm going to start us off with the first question. And the first question is dealing with Ephraim and Manasseh, the sons of Joseph. And the question wants to know, why were Ephraim and Manasseh considered as tribes in Israel, but not Joseph? And if you study Israelite history, you'll notice when the land was allotted, There were 12 allotments of land, but there's no allotment for Joseph. There's an Ephraim, there's a Manasseh, but no Joseph. And what you'll also notice is that there's no allotment for Levi. Now, in the case of Levi, the Levites were given Levitical cities. They were scattered throughout Israel, and the Levites were to be teachers and to teach the law and encourage the people to keep the law. And so they were scattered among the people for that purpose, but they weren't given an actual land inheritance. In fact, over and over again in the law of Moses, God says through Moses, I am their inheritance. I am the Levites' inheritance. But what about Ephraim and Manasseh as opposed to Joseph? The answer is really twofold. When you study the life of Joseph, of course, he's oppressed by his brethren. He's sold into slavery. Eventually, he ends up basically second in command in Egypt. And so he's in Pharaoh's house. He's helping to preserve really the Egyptians and many other people throughout this 7 years of famine that Pharaoh had dreamed about and that was prophesied through that dream. But when you come to Genesis chapter 48 is where we really want to begin. In Genesis 48, Jacob, Joseph's father, has now come to Egypt. He's realized his son is alive. He is in Egypt. And I'm in the wrong chapter. I was going to 45. I'm trying to go to 48. In chapter 48, Jacob's now in Egypt. Of course, Joseph was his favorite son all along. It was a son of his old age. He gave Joseph the coat of many colors. He caused some problems, and that's part of why Joseph ended up being sold into captivity or into slavery by his brethren. But now Jacob has come to Egypt. He's talking to Joseph, and notice something in Genesis 48, verse 5. He says to Joseph, and now thy two sons, Ephraim and Manasseh, which were born unto thee in the land of Egypt before I came unto thee into Egypt, are mine, Jacob says. As Reuben and Simeon, they shall be mine. He claims Joseph's children as his own. Well, the inheritance, as the land was divided, went to Jacob's sons. Well, he claims Ephraim and Manasseh as his own. So that's part of it. It's also interesting as you read on down into this chapter in like verse 13, Joseph takes Ephraim in his right hand toward Israel's left hand. He takes Manasseh in his left hand toward Israel's right hand. Israel, of course, is Jacob. I think most of our, if not all of our viewers realize that. And so he brings his children near to Jacob. Israel, or Jacob, stretched out his right hand and laid it upon Ephraim's head, which would have been opposite. Remember, Joseph led Ephraim to his left hand, his left side. So he reached his hand out and placed his right hand on Ephraim's head, and then he puts his left hand on Manasseh's head. And it says, guiding his hands wittingly, knowingly, for Manasseh was the firstborn. Manasseh's over here on the right because he's the firstborn, you know, and we sometimes, even in the New Testament, we have statements that Jesus sits at the right hand of God. That's that idea of preeminence. The firstborn had that preeminence in their culture. But Jacob takes his right hand and goes over here to the left to Ephraim. Joseph is going to kind of, for lack of a better term, I guess he would say he corrects him, tries to correct him, in verse 17. Joseph saw his father laid his right hand on the head of Ephraim. It displeased him, and he held up his father's hand to remove it from Ephraim's head unto Manasseh's head. Joseph said unto his father, not so, my father, for this is the firstborn. Put thy right hand upon his head. Notice verse 19. His father refused and said, I know it, my son, I know it. He also shall become a people, and he also shall be great. But truly his younger brother shall be greater than he, and his seed shall become a multitude of nations. And he blessed them that day, saying, in thee shall Israel bless, saying, God make thee as Ephraim and as Manasseh. And he set Ephraim before Manasseh. It's interesting because, as history bears out, that was a prophecy, a prophetical statement, or a prophetic statement, I guess, that, and it ended up being that way. Ephraim was the predominant tribe in Israel. Judah was also a very large tribe, but especially when the nation splits and you have the northern tribe, the northern kingdom of Israel, the southern kingdom of Judah, Ephraim was the predominant tribe in the north. And sometimes even in Old Testament history, the northern kingdom is just called by Ephraim because that was by far the largest tribe. But there's also something else we want to notice. If you go into chapter 49, and you get to verse 3, Jacob is in verse 1, he's called his sons to him, and he says, gather yourselves together that I may tell you what shall befall you in the last days. Verse 3, he says, Reuben, thou art my firstborn, my might, and the beginning of my strength, the excellency of dignity and the excellency of power. Unstable as water, thou shalt not excel, because thou wentest up to thy father's bed. Then defilest thou it. He went up to my couch. Now, that's got a reference. If you hold your spot there, you can go back to Genesis 35, and you see what this is talking about. We're not given a lot of detail here in Genesis 35. We're just told in verse 22, it came to pass when Israel dwelt in that land that Reuben went and lay with Bilhah, his father's concubine, and Israel heard it. We don't know why that happened, what Reuben was thinking, what got into him that he would do something so foolish, but he did. And so Jacob says in chapter 49, you defiled your father's bed. He went up to my couch. Now, if you go from there to the book of 1 Chronicles, there's a passage in 1 Chronicles that gives us the second reason. You know, we said there was a twofold reason. The number one reason is Jacob claiming Ephraim and Manasseh sort of as his own. Chapter 5, verse 1 of 1 Chronicles, it says, now the sons of Reuben, the firstborn of Israel, and here's a parenthetical statement, for he, Reuben, was the firstborn, but for as much as he defiled his father's bed, his birthright was given unto the sons of Joseph, the son of Israel, and the genealogy is not to be reckoned after the birthright. So number one, Jacob claimed Joseph's sons, Ephraim and Manasseh, as his own. Number two, and maybe the more predominant reason, Reuben forfeited his birthright when he committed this sin, going into his father's concubine. And because of that, the birthright was taken from him and given to Ephraim and Manasseh. And so they became tribes within the nation of Israel. Very interesting question there.
3: Right. One of the interesting things about it to me is Ephraim being the younger son is not a new thing to this family. Ishmael and Isaac, Ishmael was the first of Abraham's sons, not the promised son. And so the birthright came to Isaac instead of Ishmael. And Ishmael was promised that he would be a great he'd be a great people, but Isaac's people were going to be greater. And then you got the same thing with Isaac's children, Jacob and Esau. Esau was the older son, but the birthright belonged to Jacob. So you got to think that maybe when I picture it in my mind, I think that Jacob must have had a little smirk on his face as he put his right hand on the younger son, because the younger son received the greater blessing out of Ephraim and Manasseh. Ephraim being the younger one. Now, Manasseh was told, your people will be great, but Ephraim's will be greater. And then you also got the idea of Reuben losing his birthright, just as Esau had forfeited his.
2: And both and very so, foolishly.
3: Right.
2: Reuben absolutely. Committing this atrocious act with his father's concubine, Esau, you know, coming in hungry and right. says, oh, what good is my birthright if I starve to death? Right. And, you know, the book of Hebrews says he profaned, you know, like a profane person,
3: right.
2: You know, treating it as something common. And he gave up his birthright as well. But it is interesting, as you say, it's nothing new to this family right. or the younger to receive the birthright.
3: I don't think there's a lesson in there, but, you know, it is interesting to see.
2: Yeah, I mean, you have Isaac and Ishmael, Jacob and Esau, Ephraim and Manasseh, and now Reuben losing his birthright. So very interesting thoughts there, but... sometimes people wonder why is there no tribe of Joseph? Well, that's why.
3: Right.
2: So good question. The next question is for you, Josh, and this question deals with 1 Corinthians chapter 11. The question asks, does 1 Corinthians 11:5 teach that women are to pray and prophesy and worship?
3: All right. 1 Corinthians chapter 11, beginning in verse 3 down through verse 16, deals with a discussion of women having their heads covered and whether or not women should have their heads covered and men have their heads covered. And that's a different question, and one I encourage our viewers to submit if you want to know what God teaches concerning that. But our focus is going to be on what verse 5 says. Speaking of women with their heads covered or uncovered, it says this, "But every woman that prayeth or prophesieth with her head uncovered dishonoreth her head, for that is even all one as if she were shaven." So he's comparing a woman with her head uncovered to a shaven woman, a woman who shaved her head, and saying it would be a shame for her to do that. Now, the question comes to us because the question is whether or not we're speaking of the worship service here. Because if we're speaking of the worship service, we've got sort of two things going on here. Should women wear a head covering during worship service or not outside of it? And then number two, should a woman be allowed to take a leadership role? Because if they were praying and prophesying in the New Testament, that would be, you know, where does it stop today? Do women lead public prayer? Do women lead singing? Do women preach? Do women serve as deacons or as elders? Does this give grounds for leadership in the Lord's church to women? And so for that answer, we have to do a couple things. Number one, look at it in light of what the rest of Scripture has to say. Number two, look at it in light of what the rest of 1 Corinthians has to say. And number three, look at it in its immediate context. Now, as far as what the rest of the Bible has to say, there are plain passages that deal with the role of women in worship. And so we could go to 1 Timothy 2:11 and 12, which says, "Let the woman learn in silence with all subjection, but I suffer not a woman to teach, nor to usurp authority over the man, but to be in silence." And so this is a plain passage. There's no misunderstanding it, trying to figure out what Paul was saying to Timothy. It's plain that he did not want a woman to teach in the worship assembly. And so that's, you can't look at 1 Corinthians 11, a verse that people are confused about, and apply it above 1 Timothy 2:11 and 12, a passage that we are all sure what Paul was saying. And so even if there's confusion, we don't need to interpret it that way. Then number two, if you go on to 1 Corinthians chapter 14, you're going to see a couple of things. Time and time again in this passage, you're going to see him use the phrase "in the church" or "when ye come together." Verse 4, he says "the church." Verse 19, "in the church." Verse 23, "the whole church be come together." verse 24, there come in one to the assembly, obviously there. Verse 26, ye come together. Verse 28, in the church. Verse 33, in the churches of the saints. And then we get down to verses 34 and 35, which are the verses that are important to what we're studying here. 34 and 35 say this, let your women keep silence in the churches, for it is not permitted unto them to speak, but they are commanded to be under obedience, as also saith the law. And if they will learn anything, let them ask their husbands at home, for it is a shame for women to speak in the church. So he tells us it's a shame for a woman to stand up and to teach and to speak out loud in the worship assembly. And so he wouldn't have contradicted himself three chapters later. So we can understand 1 Corinthians 11 to teach that a woman was to stand up and to prophesy or pray out loud in the worship service. But one thing you will notice about this passage is that both of those verses, it says in the church, in the church. And so it indicates to us exactly what's going on. Now, you will not find such phraseology in 1 Corinthians 11 when it deals to women and their head coverings and women and praying and prophesying and worship. You do see that in 1 Corinthians 11, but not until verse 17 when the discussion shifts to the Lord's Supper and partaking of it. He says in verse 17, ye come together. Verse 18, ye come together in the church. And then in verse 20, when ye come together. And so there he is going to switch the subject to when you come together, but that is a completely different discussion. The one dealing with women and their heads covered in the previous verses is one that we should take outside of the worship service, because there is no phraseology that

0: you know, in her neighborhood and tell people everywhere she went about the gospel and to proclaim it. Now, we do know that in Corinth, they had priestesses in their ungodly, idolatrous temple that would shave their heads and they'd proclaim the will of their quote-unquote God and all of those things. And it seems like what he's talking about with the head covering is to distinguish them from those shaven-headed women that don't cover their heads, and they did all manner of terrible things, and they prayed to their gods, and they proclaimed the will of their gods. But here these women are praying to the true God of heaven and proclaiming the word of the true God of heaven to those people that they meet in their day-to-day lives, and of course, they need to distinguish themselves from those ungodly people.
1: And, you know, as you mentioned, if this were a worship assembly, you're setting scriptural precedent for women praying and prophesying in the assembly.
0: Right.
1: And which would go contra or against 1 Corinthians 14:34, 1 Timothy 2. And that, I mean, I know I'm repeating a lot of what you said,
0: right.
1: But I think that's huge. And people need to realize that. You know, it's not like any worship service you've ever read about in Scripture, if it were. So, as you said, the context bears out it's not.
0: Right.
1: And that's pretty clear. Brother Bland used to say, and I know you probably heard him say it as well in preaching school, I don't know if it was original with him, but he would say interpret difficult passages in light of easier ones.
0: Right.
1: I may not know everything a passage teaches, but I can tell you what it's not teaching, because
0: right.
1: It's not going to contradict other scripture. Thank you very much, Josh. We're going to take a break, give you some contact information. You may want to get in touch with us. You may want to begin a Bible correspondence course, an excellent way to study the Bible systematically. We're going to give you that information, and then we're going to come back and deal with a question pertaining to the King James Version and manuscripts, and also a question dealing with 1 Peter 2:9. Stay with us. We'll be right back in just a moment.
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1: We are back. Thank you for staying with us. We're going to wrap up this program with two more questions. And the first one here is this back to me. Someone, the question says this, someone told me the King James Version is a bad translation to use because it was translated from manuscripts that are inferior, and new translations are based on much better manuscripts. The question is this true, and can you explain this further? Josh and I were talking before we started recording that this really requires about 13 weeks at least of good long study, and we deal with some of this in preaching school, and we call the class just GBI, General Biblical Introduction. And really, even then, there's a lot more that could be said. But very quickly, let me just say, the King James is not a bad translation. We can go ahead and dismiss that part of the question. It's not a bad translation. I always say there are extremes that people tend toward. One extreme that some folks have is that the King James just fell out of the sky, directly from heaven, and there it is. But
0: Paul used it.
1: Yeah, right. Good enough for Paul, good enough for me. That's obviously false. The King James Version did not just fall out of the sky. But the other extreme that some folks take is they act like the King James is the worst thing, and you wonder how anybody was ever saved with just the King James, the way some folks talk. Understand, it is a solid translation. Yes, there have been some newer discoveries of manuscripts. I don't know what the count was when the King James Version was done. It was based mostly on the Textus Receptus, the received text, as it's sometimes called. But now we have over 5,000 manuscripts, partial or complete, of the New Testament. Far outnumbers any other ancient book. There is no book in the world as well attested as the New Testament of Jesus Christ. But what do those newer manuscripts tell us? Now, when I say newer manuscripts, I mean newer discovery. Many of them are older as far as date, like getting closer to when the books were actually written. I think all our viewers understand we don't have any of the original New Testament books or letters that were originally written by Paul or John or Peter or whomever it may be. But there are manuscripts since the King James was translated that go way closer to those original documents.

0: documents. And so they're older. But what do we learn when we look at those? What we learn is that the text we have is accurate.
1: Right.
0: I mean, even going back to the King James, there are some very minor differences. One of the things about the King James that drives me crazy is the use of the word hell in place of Hades.
1: Right.
0: When Jesus or someone else talks about eternal hell fire, there's a Greek word, Gehenna. Now, that's eternal hell. But when they talk about Hades, they're talking about the unseen realm. There's paradise, and then there's Tartarus or torment. And they're different. Jesus died. He didn't go into hell, Gehenna. He went into paradise, which is a compartment, if you will, of Hades. That drives me crazy with the King James. But you can figure that out because Jesus says, you have the prophecy, and it's quoted in the book of Acts, "Thou will not leave my soul in hell, nor suffer thine holy one to see corruption." But you put that together with Luke 23 and Jesus saying to the thief, "You'll be with me in paradise." And you can figure that out. So it's still, you know, that's something that is not going to affect someone's salvation. So what we discover with even with the older manuscripts is the text is right. And, you know, one of the things that I tell people, and I know I could get into a long discussion of this, but and I would easily get it way over my head and my intelligence and my understanding of these matters because some of it gets pretty deep. But let me just say this. If someone writes a document and it's lost, and Josh makes a copy of that document, and you know maybe the document was written in the year 2000, Josh makes a copy in 2010, and I come along in 2020, and I make a copy. Well, years down the road, people discover these copies, and someone may say, "Well, Josh's copy is vastly superior because it's closer." And it may even be, 100 years difference when you're talking New Testament documents. But it's the older one, he's closer to the original. It's got to be the superior document. But that's not necessarily the case because there's some questions we need to ask. What kind of copyist was Josh? Was he sloppy? Was he very meticulous? Josh and I, we sometimes talk about going to preaching school. You know, when you were out sick, there were certain people you went to say, "Hey, man, can I get your notes from that day I was out?" And there were certain people you didn't go to. And, I unfortunately was probably one of those people that people did not want to go to because I'm not always the best note taker. Right. We didn't have laptops when I was going through school. You didn't have people you could type on a laptop. You just had to do it by hand. And,
2: hammer and chisel.
0: Yeah, not that long ago. But so, you know, there are questions that you got to ask. What kind of copyist was the one that's closer to the original? Did he do a good job copying, or is he, careless and sloppy and maybe makes a lot of mistakes? Number two question is, you got to ask, well, is Josh in this older manuscript, is he pursuing an agenda? Because sometimes even very close to the time of Christ and when Christianity began, there were people that were pursuing the agenda of false doctrine.
1: Right.
0: And sometimes they would copy with that agenda and that translates over into their copy. So there are questions that have to be asked. You can't just assume because the document's older, because the manuscript's older, that it's better. It may or may not be. But bottom line, when you put all the older manuscripts together, you look at it, we've got an accurate text. And whether you're talking King James, the New King James, there are some that absolutely are better than others. There's no doubt about that. But we've got a text that we can very easily see, and the minor differences are not in areas pertaining to salvation.
2: Right. And one thing about the manuscripts for the King James Version is the multitude of the manuscripts attest to the differences, say, between the ASV and the King James Version, the American Standard, and the King James, written, relatively close to the same time. And even modern translations are either taken from one or the other, basically. And their differences, the differences between them are because the King James translated from the multitude of manuscripts. You know, there are thousands more manuscripts that say those verses, and there are just a handful that don't.
0: Right.
2: And so the ASV does not have certain verses that the King James does. And it would seem to be the case that with all of the multitude of manuscripts, that maybe there's a reason why there are so many
0: right
2: with those verses in them.
0: Well, very good question dealing with translations. That comes up from time to time. People want to know about that. Josh, I apologize. We've got about a minute and a half, so I'm going to put you to the test here. I'm gonna just use my newness as an excuse here. But here's the question. Please, or I guess it's more of a statement. Please explain 1 Peter chapter 2, verse 9.
2: All right. 1 Peter 2, 9 says, "But ye are a chosen generation, a royal priesthood, and holy nation, a peculiar people, that ye should show forth the praises of him who hath called you out of darkness into his marvelous light." This passage takes a couple of things that were said about the Jews in the Old Testament and applies them instead to Christians today. He says, ye are a chosen generation. That phrase, chosen generation, in other translations is an elect race. And the Jews really felt about themselves because of their ethnicity that they were, you know, they were the ones that were chosen by God. Now, the phrase elect race or chosen generation doesn't mean that God just looked down and chose some people and said, y'all are going to go to heaven and the rest aren't. But those that are part of the church are his people today. We are his chosen generation or his elect race today. It has nothing to do with skin color, the language you speak, or who your parents were, or anything of the sort. It just has to do with whether or not you are a Christian. Now, a royal priesthood, we're both royal and priest. Revelation says that we're made both priest and kings through Jesus Christ. We are his priest, and that we don't go through a priesthood today. I have to give a confession to a priest. I don't answer to a pope. I answer to God as one of his people, as one of those that offers worship to him, one of those that can approach him directly in prayer without a person intervening between us. And I am his child, therefore he is king and I am his, so I am royal as well. We're a holy nation. That should be self-explanatory. We're holy in what we do, and we are a nation, not by the boundaries of a geographical boundaries that we have today, but those that are members of the Lord's church, whether they be in India, the United States, whether they be in China or Africa or anywhere, those members of the Lord's church are part of that holy nation, and we're a peculiar people, or a people for God's own possession. And you think about the idea of the Jews were sometimes...
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5: Unless you've been where I am, you might think that I'm just saying this, but it is indeed a blessing, a privilege, and an honor to be able to host this show, to moderate this show, and to spend time with good brethren that love the Lord. It does me good to be a part of Bible Roundtable. It does me good to be associated with these faithful gospel preachers. And it's my prayer that it'll do you good as you open your Bible with us. My name's Brooks Boyd. I'm the moderator for this program. And I've got with me some special fellows today. First of all, Brother Robbie Eversole. Tell us about yourself.
6: Yes, Robbie Eversole. I am a grandpa 3 times.
5: All right.
6: And I'm the minister for the Pentonville Church of Christ down in Somerville, Georgia. Been there for 14 years, really loving the work there. Just, I wouldn't want to preach anywhere else. Just really love the people, the community, I love everything about it. I love the Lord and love the opportunity to come up and be on this program.
5: Now, you've been on some GBM programming before, Bible Roundtable, haven't you?
6: Mm-hmm.
5: What also, was it called? Focus on Faith?
6: Right. I've done, I guess, 6 or 8 lessons on Focus on Faith before. And love whatever I can do to help out the cause.
5: Well, that's great. That's great. Now, Chris, tell us about yourself.
7: Well, my name's Chris Clevenger. I work with a congregation at Ironton, right outside of Talladega, Alabama. Melissa and I have been married for 4 years, and we've been working at Ironton for about 3.
5: Oh,
7: and like has already been stated, I'm thankful to be here and be involved with this good work.
5: You're still on your honeymoon in a couple of ways there.
7: Yes, sir, in a couple of ways. Enjoying every minute of it.
5: Right. And you're taking on a new role here, I think, at GBN as well, aren't you?
7: Yes, sir. I'm excited about that. I'm really honored and humbled to be involved with it. Cliff Goodwin, my coworker there at Ironton, has done the program Thy Word is Truth for several years. It's aired locally in Talladega and around the area and also on GBN. And Lord willing, I'll be taking over that program and being involved with the Lord's work in that way. And I'm honored and I'm thankful that I'm able to do that and work in that capacity.
5: Well, that's great. So,
6: amen.
5: Well, both of you guys, just keep preaching the Word. That's great. Every way you can. I think what Paul meant in 1 Corinthians chapter 9, talking about opportunities to teach people in different ways and at different times, preach the most gospel in the best way to the most people in the shortest time.
7: That's right.
5: So y'all are committed to that. I appreciate you, brethren, for doing it. Well, let's get into some issues that people face here. This is just an observation. In fact, I heard an elder wonder about this out loud one time. Robbie, is it possible that in at least some cases women have decided or desired to take the lead in the church because men have abdicated the position?
6: Oh, absolutely. A lot of congregations, you can't find a man, though many wear pants. It's sad in our society today, but not only in the church, in the home as well, men have abdicated their responsibilities and forced the woman into a role for which God never intended her to have. If I could, I'd like to read a couple of texts. 1 Timothy chapter 2.
5: Bring it on.
6: And Paul says here in this text, beginning in verse 3 of 1 Timothy 2, it says, "For this is good and acceptable in the sight of God our Savior, who will have all men." The word men there is anthropos, and it means all of mankind. It includes the feminine gender, both masculine and feminine gender, because it's all men. Who would have all men to be saved and come to a knowledge of the truth.
5: Okay.
6: Now, if you drop down to verse 8 of 1 Timothy 2, "I will therefore that men pray everywhere." Now, that's not anthropos there. That is the word anair. And anair is often translated a husband. So this is a word that includes only the male gender.
5: Right.
6: Can women pray? Absolutely. Can women pray everywhere? Why, sure they can. But when it comes to the worship of the church, to the assembly, that was something God gave the man, because he says, "I would therefore that a nair pray everywhere, lifting up holy hands." And then he talks about modesty. Then in verse 12, he said, "I suffer not a woman to teach nor to usurp authority over the man, but to be in silence." This word suffer means I allow. He says, "I allow not."
5: Mm-hmm.
6: And for a woman to do two things, that is, she's not to teach over the man, nor exercise or have authority over the man. What we're hearing today in the brotherhood is that, well, if the elders give the woman the right to do that, then she's not twisted, usurped the authority, and so thus she can deliver a sermon, she can lead the singing, she can lead a prayer, is what they're saying, because we give her that right. Or not just a few problems with that. And one is, they don't have the right to give authority that God hasn't given them the right to give.
5: Maybe.
6: A second thing is, even if she didn't usurp the authority, even if they gave it to her, she's not to teach over the man. So, to have that authority and not be able to use it. Look at this.
5: That's right.
6: The word teach is a verb. over the man is a prepositional phrase. The verb modifies the prepositional phrase, teach over the man nor have authority over the man. Let me give you a parallel text. Acts 2:38, repent and be baptized, every one of you, in the name of Jesus Christ, prepositional phrase, for the remission of sins. I am to repent for the remission of sins, and I am to be baptized for the remission of sins. Both verbs modify that prepositional phrase. Okay. Same thing here. She's not to teach over the man, nor have authority over the man. So it's wrong when women get into a pulpit in a mixed assembly. Can women teach children? Absolutely. We need. And that's another thing, is that women could teach from now to the end of time and never touch the hem of the garment of what they can do biblically and never have to violate God's scripture. They can teach women, they can teach children. Why the it's wide open to them. Their opportunities is wide open. So it would be a sin for a woman to stand in the pulpit, to take a position of authority, whether it be speaking to the assembly in sermon, serving the Lord's table, okay, leading a prayer, leading a song, where men are present.
5: Okay. All right. Well, sometimes there are things that push women to that point sometimes, I guess, Chris. What is your thinking about this, about men abdicating the rightful leadership position and women desiring them to take it?
7: Well, it's hard to add anything to the answer already given. But as we're looking at the text here, we know that women are given the charge to teach. Mm-hmm. Matthew 28:18-20, the Great Commission applies to them just as it does to the male gender. It's just the role that they fit. Men and women are equal, mm-hmm, when it comes down to salvation, but God has given them different roles and different positions to fill. And it's sad that in a lot of congregations, men have abdicated that role in that position, that place that God has put them in. And I don't think it's a coincidence that as we've been looking at 1 Timothy chapter 2, now we move on down to chapter 3, and he starts talking about bishops or elders. Mm-hmm. And he's pointing out that the men are to fill this role. Now, women, you don't usurp nor teach over a man, because God has placed men to be elders or bishops in the local congregation. He's given men and women different roles, different things that they can do. It's possible, and in fact, it's commanded for a woman to teach in the assembly. Ephesians 5:19, teach and admonish one another in psalms and hymns and spiritual songs. Yep. But when she's singing, she's not doing that over a man. And to lead in song is completely different than to join in song, one with another. To lead emphasizes usurping authority, something that's already been established and something that we've already said. A lot of times it boils down, though, to whether or not one has good intentions. Now, we can say those women, they have good intentions. Men aren't filling those roles. Men aren't filling those positions, and therefore the need's there. We go back to the Old Testament. We read time and time again about folks who had good intentions, mm-hmm, but didn't follow the commands of God, and therefore they were punished. Now, we go to 2 Samuel chapter 6, verses 3 and 7. We read about a man named Uzzah. Uzzah had good intentions. He didn't want that Ark of the Covenant to hit the ground when it started to fall, but as soon as he reached out and touched it, that was it. And because he violated God's commands. And regardless of our intentions or our motives, when we violate the commands of God, we're not right in His sight anymore, and that applies to both genders. God's given us specific roles and specific things to do. It's up for the women to be submissive and fill their role, and it's up for the men, just like the Apostle Paul said, to quit like men, start acting like men, and fill the role that He's called for us to fill in the home and in the church as well.
5: I'm glad you brought that up. 1 Corinthians 16:13.
7: That's
5: quit
7: right.
5: Ye like men. Now that applies to everybody in the church. We ought to spiritually, we'd say man up. We ought to spiritually stand up for the Lord, is what that's saying, but especially men. Now, when you have this obligation, the Lord's looking to you. He's expecting the men to take that role. You know, yes, 1 Timothy 3:1 says, if any man desire the office of a bishop, but what right thinking, spiritually directed, right direction type of man, a man who's wanting to please the Lord, would not desire that office if he's wanting to be all that he can be spiritually, to be a man of God. You want to say something else, don't you?
6: I do. Was I about to blow up?
5: No.
6: Just to add to the discussion just a little bit, when he said in 1 Timothy 2:12, I suffer not, or I don't allow a woman to teach nor usurp authority over the man, He gives the reason in verses 14 and 15, or 13 and 14. For Adam was first formed, then Eve, and then Adam was not deceived, but the woman. And that's the reason. The first time that woman took a position of responsibility and authority upon herself, she made a mess of things in the garden. You remember, well, you know that people call it Adam's sin. And there are those that say we have the stain of Adam's sin that ought to at least be consistent in their era and call it the evening sin. For Eve was the first sinner, and then Adam. And that's the two of the reasons that Paul, by inspiration, gives here for a woman not to have authority over the man. The one time she did, and that implies in the home as well. Husbands are the heads of the home. So.
5: You know, we are given the responsibility, and husbands, fathers, etc. In the home as well as in the church, if we don't accept that burden, we are, first of all, we're not just okay at a lower level. We're not okay. We're not doing what we ought to be doing.
6: Right.
5: We know to do good and do it not. Well, that's one thing where we need to be considerate of the fact that the Lord's expecting us to stand up and lead. And just reveal a personal thought here, but looking to the time when two of my daughters are going to marry, my prayer is for those young men to stand up and be spiritual leaders in the home. Not putting everything under their thumb, but leading by example. And so, isn't that what elders are supposed to do, 1 Peter 5? You're being examples to the flock. Well, that's what it means to stand up and lead, take responsibility for circumstances and situations.
6: There's another aspect of this, men have forced women into, and that's to be the spiritual leaders of the home. In the makeup of most congregations, I think you would find that it's the women that bring the kids to the assembly, and the husbands are fishing or hunting or busy doing other things. Mm-hmm. I know it's that way in places I've preached. You'll have women that, by default of the husband, has been forced into being the spiritual leader of the home.
5: Yeah, let the wife take care of the religion part of the family. Mm-hmm. You'll take care of the hunting part.
6: Yeah. I'll hunt and fish and put groceries on the table.
5: Oh, me. Well, okay. then that home will be sorely deprived of what it ought to have.
6: Yep.
5: If the father's not a faithful Christian and leading by example. Anything else, Chris?
7: No, sir. Thanks, Ben Cook.
5: Well, now that I've got your attention, what suggestions do you have for parents of little ones, training them about and for worship? Now, you don't have any children yet.
7: No, sir.
5: But you're planning to.
7: Possibly eventually.
5: Okay.
7: We call the kids of the youth group there at Ironington our children.
5: Oh, okay.
7: So in a lot of ways, we've taken them under our wing. We're blessed. And no, we don't have any children. But I've been sitting in the assemblies when children went. They couldn't go unnoticed. And they were notable. You could hear them. You could see them.
5: Yeah.
7: And so this is a good question. And although I don't have any experience, I mean, I can point to the Bible and pull out some principles that we might could apply to this.
5: All right.
7: It's a good thing. It's a great thing, and it's a necessary thing for children to be in the assembly in the first place. I know a lot of times some folks would say, well, why don't they just keep that kid at home if he's going to disrupt the services? That's not the way to look at things.
5: No.
7: He needs to be there, and he needs to be learning and following through and looking at some things that he needs to later apply to his life. And when it comes down to discipline, that's part of the question that we're talking about here. If a child is disruptive, what do we do? Well, we know that the Proverbs writer tells us that if we love our son, then we're going to discipline him. If we hate our son, then we're going to withhold the rod from him. And certainly discipline needs to be meted out, and it needs to be dealt. But that child needs to be in the assembly. And it's up to us as brothers and sisters in Christ to have a loving attitude and say, well, I know that mother's having a hard time and that father's having a difficult time, but God desires for them to be here just as much as he desires for me to be here.
5: Yes.
7: So that they can learn.
5: All right. Good. All right. It's a good start. Help him out.
6: Excellent. Great. I don't know how much I could add to that. There needs to be discipline, and that's another place that husbands have abdicated their responsibilities to where it's the wife and mother's responsibility. I think we need to have whipping rooms at church.
5: Amen.
6: But anyway, let me say it like this. I have preached, gone about and preached in places where there were no little children. Mm-hmm. It was just old, and you never heard a baby cry. You never, and that's sad. That's sad. So I appreciate a little noise in the assembly because children are not going to sit there, small children, and be perfectly quiet for an hour. They're just not going to do that, and we shouldn't expect that of them. But when a child becomes disruptive, the parent should, out of just respect for the other worshipers, get that child up to the nursery. And if the child has reached a certain age and knows better, just trying to get attention, and then that fire that little bottom up. There's nothing wrong with that. Mm-hmm. Bill Nix, I don't know if you know Bill Nix or not, one of just greatest gospel preachers I've ever known. Spent many years in Africa, planted over 40 congregations, and he was at East Tennessee when I was there, and was one of my instructors, and he shared a story with us one time that in Africa, the ushers will walk up and down the aisles with long sticks, and if a child is misbehaving, they'll reach over and crack it. That's their job, just reach over and crack it. So there needs to be discipline. There needs to be there cannot be instruction unless there's discipline.
5: That's right.
6: I think.
5: Okay. I have several personal references I guess I could make here, but just thinking about the children in the assembly, if we opt for the other alternative that some have chosen where you have children's worship hour and that kind of thing, they're not going to learn what they need to learn so that when they are 15 years old or 25 years old, that they are going to sit in a worship assembly and truly worship and really involve themselves in the worship. They're still going to have that entertainment mentality that gets ingrained in them when they're taken out and treated in a special way as though, hey, you can play cut up and have a great time, you know, just as long as you don't break anything, I guess, in a children's worship assembly. And not saying that that's, you know, the reason that those things shouldn't be done, but it takes away a parent's opportunity to train their child to be able to participate in the worship. And it does take, I remember my wife is second oldest of six, and her mother would line the younger ones up on either side and the older ones in front of her, and that was so she could thump the ears if she needed to of the older ones, you know, and pinch the little ones if she needed that, and take the littlest ones out if they were just unable to sit still and becoming a disturbance. Children are missing out, I'm afraid, on that discipline side of things and that training side that will, in just a short time, be a blessing to them to know, hey, I need to be listening, I need to be paying attention, rather than running and jumping and playing. So the idea of worship is going to be something that children miss if they're not kept in the assembly with their mamas and daddies. That's just my thinking, I know, but just as a preacher who's seen it, I have seen teenagers get up and down and up and down, and then have a parent come out and explain to me, we're visiting today where we go to church. I don't see my children until after worship is over. Well, that lets me know they're not taught to sit still. They're not taught to listen and to participate mentally, this inner man worshiping. They're taught just to be there and have fun. So am I off base on that?
6: Oh, you're just right on. My opinion, that is not just right. That is 100% right. We cheat them and rob them out of so many opportunities when we segregate them. And if we can segregate them out, why not segregate the rich from the poor and the old from the young? And why not have other groups? And maybe we can split the assembly into 10 different groups.
5: Oh, yeah.
6: You know, it's just, it's wrong to have children's church, in my opinion, is a sin. It's wrong to do that. It's a sin against the child.
5: Amen.
6: It really is. Children have to be taught and trained in the assembly, just like you said, to be able, it's not about, we don't go there, we eat pizza at home.
5: Yeah, right.
6: We can run and play at home. And we come to the assembly to worship, and when the whole church has come together, Paul said.
5: Yeah.
6: And
5: right.
6: We need to be together and worship together. We can be under the same roof and not together.
5: I just wonder, little Samuel, you know.
7: That's right.
5: When Hannah brought him to Eli, he didn't have to train him to pay attention and to be respectful. And he learned that from his mother, I suppose, don't you?
7: That's right. One of the most encouraging things that I say from time to time is when you have a young child, possibly even as young as 3, 4, 5, and they'll be sitting beside their mother or a young adult or a teenager, and you'll see the adult will have out a piece of paper and a pen and will be taking notes from the sermon. And then you'll just be able to glance over and you'll see that child peeking on the page and writing down the notes. They're learning.
6: Mm-hmm.
7: And that's very encouraging. That's something that adults can even teach. As soon as a kid can write down your alphabet, and they can start taking notes during a worship service, and dual purpose there. You're teaching them to be attentive to the message and the sermon that's being taught. You're also teaching them to sit still and to focus on God's Word and really have the mind of worship and the attitude that they should have when they're there. But that's encouraging to me. And I'd like to see more of that being done.
5: Amen. Yeah, that's good stuff. All right. Well, here's a totally different subject. but there are some folks who feel this way. Since the food restrictions of the Old Testament were primarily for a good reason, for a good purpose, and if we were to adopt those Old Testament food laws and apply some of the, even some of the recipes like Ezekiel bread, you know, you can buy that in the store these days. Since we would be healthier if we followed a lot of those restrictions, shouldn't we just, all right, if that's better for us, let's make that part of the New Testament law. Wouldn't that be all right, Chris?
7: Well, it depends on how you word it. If you want to observe those dietary things as your own benefit and for your own good, hey, go for it. That's all well and good. I'm going to eat my catfish and do what I want to do.
5: Amen.
7: We can't add to or take away from God's law. And the question in and of itself was worded, can we not make that a part of the New Covenant, New Testament of Christ? Well, Jesus dedicated the New Testament with His blood, Matthew chapter 26, verse 28.
5: Right.
7: He took that old covenant out of the way, nailed it to His cross. He's instated a new covenant, Hebrews 10, verses 9 and 10. And we don't really have the option. He wrote that will. He dedicated it with His blood. And it's our duty just to follow it. He chose, being who He was, the Son of God, instating His will not to include those. And we can't add to nor take away. We don't add the dietary laws, just like we don't add Old Testament sacrifices or the Passover and the observance of those things. While the dietary laws might be good for us to use as a guideline from time to time, and I know some people do, specifically when they're wanting to focus on Bible study,
5: mm-hmm.
7: instead of declaring a complete fast, they'll say, well, I'll just do unleavened bread and water, and I'll focus on Bible study. That's all well and good, but we can't bind that. And we can't use that as a law because we follow Matthew through Revelation, the New Testament of Christ. That old law's been done away with. It's there for our learning, Romans chapter 15, verse 4.
5: Right.
7: But it's not our law. And so we follow the covenant of Christ. We can't change it. We can't alter it.
5: So we're not going to add that in then?
7: That's right.
5: Okay. All right. Good for you. Robbie, so we don't have to give up barbecue?
6: No, we do not.
5: Okay.
6: It might be to our health benefit to lay away from the pork, and God saw fit to include that in the old, but when He gave the New Testament, He saw fit to leave that out. And for me to bind that and make that a law and give it to the people and bind it would be for me to play God. And we see people binding things. There are those that bind one cup and this, that, and the other today, and they have no basis for doing that.
5: Right.
6: So I learned a long time ago, it's a lot harder to be a Christian than it is to be a liberal or a legalist. It's a lot easier to make up rules and give them to people and insist they do that. The Pharisees were good at that. They were the theological legalists of Jesus' day. The Sadducees, on the other hand, they loosed what God had bound, and they were the theological liberals of the day. It's a lot harder to just be what God wants us to be and let Him be God. I like to view the New Testament as like a closed system.
5: Mm-hmm.
6: It's closed. We can't put anything in it. We can't take anything away from it. We've just got to leave it as it is. And if we try to add to it or try to diminish out from it, we have a curse and a woe. that is placed upon us. So the dietary restrictions in the Old Testament, I'm sure, I've got the little book, None of These Diseases. Mm-hmm. Yeah. Excellent little book. Great information. Mm-hmm. But I like catfish, and I like barbecue, and there's no biblical injunction against it.
5: That's right.
6: So I'm going to enjoy it. And I may cut days off of my life when I do that, but may not either. Right. Don't know. God didn't say that I couldn't do it, so I'm going to do it.
5: Remember Acts 15, when the Gentiles were first entering into the church, and the Jews who were Christians were opposing them just being Christians. They wanted them to be Jewish Christians, mm-hmm. too. And so, you know, they're going to bind circumcision. They're going to bind other things. And the elders and the apostles, elders at Jerusalem and the apostles got together and said, this, what they're asking is something wherein God gave no such commandment. And so to bind those laws, those Mosaic laws, it's going beyond what God has given.
6: You know, we talk about the Old Testament and the New Testament. The Old Testament isn't called the Old Testament because it's got more years on it. Now, chronologically, it is older, but it's called the Old Testament because it's been replaced. Hebrews 8 brings that out. Mm-hmm. If it hadn't been replaced, we'd simply call it the First and the Second Testament. But it's old in that it's been done away. It's been replaced. And all of those dietary laws, all of the religious rites and ordinances, those things have been done away. You mentioned the Ten Commandments a while ago and how the fourth one, remember the Sabbath, to keep it holy, is not a part. But I don't do the other nine because they're back here. I do the other nine because they're found in the New Testament.
5: Amen. Mm-hmm.
6: That's why we practice those things.
5: Well, I appreciate your input, guys, and I've enjoyed the discussion. I hope that folks listening, you out there, I hope that you've enjoyed it, been something helpful, and we're not done yet. We've got some more programming for you if you'll just keep watching Bible Roundtable with your Bible and your notepad. Thank you for listening.

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0: It's 66 degrees.
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3: Hello and welcome again to GBN Live. So glad that you're with us tonight. We are talking about more effective evangelism. Really an important topic. And we have with us tonight B.J. Clark and Rob Whitaker. And brethren, so good to be with you.
4: Good to be with you.
5: Great to be here.
3: As we begin our program tonight, we're talking about, as we said a moment ago, more effective evangelism. When Jesus instructed the apostles, the disciples, nearly 2,000 years ago to go into all the world, preach the gospel to every creature, don't you think that there was a sense of urgency attached to that Great Commission?
5: Absolutely.
3: I know that sometimes we talk about the story of the cross, the crucifixion, and many times it's talked about in the vein of the greatest story ever told. But in many respects, the Great Commission, what Christ has done for us, in many respects, it's become the greatest story never told. Why do you think that we have fumbled the ball, so to speak, in personal evangelism, Rob?
5: Well, Mike, when you look at personal evangelism today, one of the things that sticks out is that it's obvious that we need it. This is a subject that's sorely needed. You look at the numbers of the churches of Christ today, you look at congregations, you look at church membership, and we're declining. I mean, we're losing members. So this is something that we can't put off. And this is something that we can't do tomorrow. We need to make an appointment, and we need to talk about it. In fact, in Matthew 28:16, Jesus made an appointment to talk to the disciples, and the discussion centered around not the great omission, which is sadly it's become, it's the great commission. You know, go ye therefore and make disciples of all nations. And so it's obvious something we need to address. And in fact, for our listening audience, I want to just to point out just a couple of facts, some statistics that you can draw from just a Where the Saints Meets book. And if you go back and just look by the numbers, you'll notice that in the year 2000, we had about 1,265,142 members as you look across the church. In 2015, that number now has dropped to 1,180,000 members. Here's one conclusion we can draw from that. We're heading in the wrong direction. We're not growing, and in order for us to grow, this has got to be a topic that every congregation of our Lord addresses.
3: I agree. You know, I couldn't help but think about the contrast between those numbers and the book of Acts. Because when you look at the book of Acts, it is indeed a book of action, BJ.
4: That's right.
3: And so the church was growing and flourishing, and one of the